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1: Mike and Laurie Faherty, pre-recorded live from Boston. We're going to energize your faith by the Word of God and give you a shot of joy in the Holy Ghost. Honey, what are we talking about this week?
2: Today, we're exposing the real battle behind the pressure and conflict you may be facing. The Bible says we wrestle not against flesh and blood, which means your fight is deeper than what you see.
1: All right, let's check it out.
3: We've been talking about our new book, Strike Back, and we were like, you know what? Last week, we are done. We're done talking about it. But you know what? We added a bonus chapter to that book, and we were going to talk about that last week, and we never got to it. It is an important subject. The subject is the secret weapon of praise. And we're going to talk about the secret weapon of praise tonight, because it is actually, for us personally, we have found this to be a deal breaker for the devil. So, Paul Partridge, we see you in Ohio.
4: Paul.
3: Olivia Army, right at the top of the show. Good to see you. Mari Giovanni.
4: Hi, Mari.
3: Great to see you. Nate is going to be in the comments tonight. So if you guys are watching, please share and let people know. Praise is a weapon. This is a life-changing message. What do you think?
4: Yeah, it's a message of victory. It's a message how to, in the midst of battles, in the midst of things you're going through, that it is a weapon to bring your victory into play. Amen. And we've used it many times, and always came out on top.
3: Ty, let's get, we'll just start from the top. Let's get slide two going here, guys. We're talking about Strike Back book. Again, this is something that released in April. So a couple things. Number one, for everyone who has purchased this book, thank you, thank you, thank you. That is a blessing that you do that. We really see this as a resource to the body of Christ. The way that this came to us was very Holy Ghost. So we feel very bold about pushing the message in. This is an attitude that the body of Christ needs to get. Here's a big ask. If you did buy a book and you did read it, please go and leave us a good review. Okay, that really helps on Amazon, because when you have more good reviews, the Amazon algorithm will suggest it to other people. So if you can do that, I appreciate it. We have some good reviews on there right now, so thank you. If you want to leave a bad review, just don't do it, okay?
4: Keep it to yourself.
3: Just don't do it. But we're praying that there are no bad reviews. Again, we're going to go ahead. Ty, you can get off that. Thank you. Ty, we're going to go ahead and dedicate this show again to Judy Cook, who is now in rehab. She was in the hospital last week, but God is healing her, bringing health to her body. She's looking much better. So Judy Cook, we don't know if you're on or not on, but we're dedicating the show to you tonight in Jesus' name.
4: Amen.
3: And if you are listening to this, and if Maureen is able to send you a link, we need you to get up out of your seat and do a happy dance, okay? With the theme of the show. Let me give you some backstory. So when we were writing this book, okay, the Strike Back book, not a big book. This is not a big book. It's an easy read, okay? But there's nuggets in here that are really important. So we never wrote a book before. We never did anything like this. Just felt a lot of grace by the Holy Ghost to take this message, turn it into book form, which is what we did. And in the midst of the process of putting this book together, we ourselves came under a spiritual attack. Now, when you come under a spiritual attack, it is very disoriented. You kind of get hit sideways. You get hit in a way that is really unexpected. And as a result of us, you know, the enemy actually kind of trying to give it to us, we went into certain modes that we know to do, and one of them was this praise mode. And we realized, you know what? This isn't even in the book. So what the devil meant to, you know, cause trouble for us actually added to the book in a positive way. So he kind of overplayed his hand. And we added this bonus chapter in the book about praise being a weapon. So there you go, devil, you dummy. You did it again. You did it again. So let's talk about praise. Give us some thoughts from your point of view about praise in general.
4: In general?
3: Yeah.
4: Well, I personally love to praise. I love to, because really praise is giving honor to God. Praise is putting your attention on Him because you love Him. And there's nothing more edifying. There's nothing more, when you praise, it really takes you out of the natural and it kind of like removes you from the natural and places you into the spiritual. Even if it's for a minute, 30 seconds, you find that when you're praising, that all your attention is now on God. And the problems, the situations, even if there are no problems, it might just be life itself. It might just be just living. But you're removed from that for however long you've started praising, and it's like all of a sudden you're in this like tunnel, you and God, you are with Him, your attention is on Him, and you know His attention is on you, and you feel almost like you've been translated for a moment. And it's really important to do that because we have to keep our eyes on Jesus. There's a song and it says, turn your eyes upon Jesus, look full in His wonderful grace, and the things of this earth will grow strangely dim in the light of His glory and grace. And that's an explanation, really, of what it means when you praise and you worship the Lord. You're looking straight in His face. You're not looking to the left. You're not looking to the right. You're not overcome by your situations. You've removed yourself from that, and you said, God, you say, God, it's all You. I love You. I don't care what's happening. You are my first. You are my everything. And everything that's happening around me, it doesn't matter because You're going to take care of me. And that's why I put my focus on You. So it's really important for us to do that all the time. And we'll go into that later about how to praise, when to praise, and different things in the Bible explaining what it means to praise, different stories.
3: So there are so many scriptures in the Bible, especially in Psalms, about praising the Lord. And I'm going to read one. Ty, we're going to go to Psalm 30, verse 4. And it says here, sing unto the Lord, O ye His saints, and give thanks at the remembrance of His holiness. Now notice here, it says, sing unto the Lord, O you saints, and give thanks. So we understand that singing has a piece in the act of praise. It's one way to praise God. It's not the only way, but it is one way. And I remember growing up as a Catholic kid in the Catholic Church, we had music in the Catholic Church, and I would probably say that it was praise music. Now, being a young person, okay, and I'm going to date myself. We're going back to like 1974, 1975, 1976. Do you remember the music in 1974, 5, and 6? We have Kiss. Yeah. We have Aerosmith. We have Led Zeppelin. It's kind of the rock and roll era, right? Yeah. In that time. So we're young kids growing up with rock and roll, and then I go to Catholic Church and it sounds like they're playing music from the 1600s. Okay. So for me as a kid, I did not connect my heart to that music. It just felt very outdated. Okay. So let's fast forward a little bit. I hear the gospel. I receive Jesus as my Lord and Savior, and I come to actually our current church, and this is back in like 1987. And when I come in, people are like playing guitars, there's drums, people are clapping, and I'm in shock. Like, I don't know what to do with this. People are like, praise the Lord, praise. You know, they're raising their hands, and I culturally, I didn't know what to do with that. So I just kind of stood there and kind of like watched it and didn't participate in it. But I did notice something. There was so much more life. Mm. There was so much more heartfelt love and rejoicing for God in that atmosphere, even though I did not partake of it because I was in a little bit of culture shock. It was like the church I was coming from, the praise and the worship felt very dead, but this felt very alive, okay? And the key to praise is that it is the abundance of your heart pouring out towards God, okay?
4: Yeah.
3: And so I eventually came around, you know, I started tapping my foot. I started like tapping the bench, then maybe clapping my hands and, you know, kind of the raise your hands at the hips, then maybe a hand, and then maybe two hands. But like once you, like what you said, once you actually focus in on who you're praising, then you get lost.
4: Yeah, because you're self-conscious at first. You've never done that before. And you're going to do it in church because you don't know it at home. So you go to church and you're seeing other people do it. So you're making these little tiny moves at church. But the reason you don't jump in immediately, well, first of all, you don't understand immediately normally. But also it's the fact that you think everyone's looking at you. You think all eyes are on you. No eyes are on you. No eyes are on you because everyone's in the moment. Everyone's, and if there is anyone that...
3: What did you think about today's topic? Let us know on our Facebook page, Mike and Laurie. Leave a comment. Let's start a conversation. We would love to connect with you there. On top of that, we are giving away a free radio gift. It is the mini book, In Him by Kenneth Hagin. Now, this book literally changed my life as a new Christian. It set the foundation for my identity of who I was in Christ. And my wife and I have both been transformed by the truths that are in this mini book. And you know what? We want to get that in your hands as well.
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10: Welcome to the Anchor for Your Soul radio program, brought to you by the Bedford Street Church of Christ, formerly the Church of Christ in Milton. We're now located in Abington, Massachusetts, and we're so glad you decided to tune in. Our minister, Maurice Davis, has a word for us, and it is our prayer that his message blesses you and gives you whatever it is you need. Please enjoy.
11: So, spiritual formation starts at home, not at the church building. And some of us have grown up where we think spiritual formation starts here. No, it starts in the house with the people who have been charged to form their children spiritually. You can't delegate that away to the church. You can't delegate that to your child's Bible school teacher. They're your children. Parents are supposed to be children's first teachers. We're Christian parents. So guess who ought to be teaching our children about Christianity and about God? Parents. So one of the ways you do that is God ought to be discussing our homes. Our children ought to hear us say, we are where we are. We have been blessed with this house. We've been blessed with this car. We've been blessed with these jobs because of God. Not because we interviewed so well. Not because my resume, I look better than someone else, but because God intervened. And God is providing for us. When we make major decisions, there ought to be some discussion, prayer about including God in that so that your children see and hear this. There ought to be conversations about God ongoing in the house. Find those teachable moments. Maybe you're watching TV and something happens on TV. Maybe you're driving in the car. Something happens that you can bring focus on God in that. And so there are many opportunities if that's where my focus is. Does anybody meditate on the Word of God when you're at home? Just sit there in your room or in your rocking chair instead of binge watching your favorite show? All of that helps us to become the spiritual men and women we should be so that we can help our children. So we've been trying to teach them, our children, to do some stuff that they have not been seen done. And so you want them to read their Bible at home, but you don't read your Bible at home. Oh, and by the way, it takes a while before our children can learn how to read their Bible. Oh, come on, some of you adults, you struggle with reading the Bible. Children learn best by seeing over hearing or being told some stuff. So in the old days, when you used to have cigarette commercials and stuff like that going on, and you see children picking up cigarettes and whatnot, you know, one of the reasons they did that is they saw mom and dad picking up cigarettes. Some of you who smoked when your children were young and your children now smoke, you ought to ask them, where did you learn to smoke? And say, I saw you doing it, mom. I saw you doing it, dad, and it looked fun. You seem like you're enjoying it. Now, 20 years later, well, you got lung cancer, and you got all these issues that came from that. We don't go back and say, if I had to do it all over again, I left them cigarettes alone. Amen. And so remember, parents, our job is to teach. And our children need that more and more as they are young because they need guides. Then there's a Hebrews passage, Hebrews chapter 12. In verses 1 and 2, the Bible says, therefore, we also, since we are surrounded by so great a cloud of witnesses, let us lay aside every weight and the sin which so easily ensnares us, and let us run with endurance the race that is set before us, looking unto Jesus, the author and finisher of our faith, who for the joy that was set before him endured the cross, despising the shame, and has sat down at the right hand of the Father. It is important that our children have examples of endurance, of hanging in there, not giving up, no matter how difficult life circumstances are. So Paul starts out, but the Hebrew writer starts out in Hebrews 12 to say, consider the witnesses that I just talked about in chapter 11. Consider all those men and women of the faith who were tried, who went through difficult circumstances, but their faith did not fail them. And so parents, our children need to see us being resilient. That, yeah, somebody got laid off. Some health issue came up. Bills came up and stuff like that. But we didn't quit. We didn't leave the family. We stayed there and worked through this situation because we had a higher calling on our life. And so every now and then, parents, we need to show some humility. Talk to some parents who've done this. You got small children, but you got parents that got teenagers, and then you got young adults. Talk to them. They say, how did you do it? How did you do it? How did you do it? Just ask them. And if they're honest, they'll say, God. They say, God did it. And we had some trying times too, but we stayed with God. We followed the process that he laid out for us. And we can't take any credit for it. God did it. And so the Hebrew writer says, you got this cloud of witnesses, but you need to lay some things aside. You need to put some things to the curb. You need to not let certain things derail you. So parents, the greatest possession you have is your children. That's the greatest possession you have, is your children. And long after you're dead and gone, your children are going to be here. And they're going to be a testament to your legacy or lack of one, depending on what you've invested in them. So don't let those things be derailed. He says you got to lay aside some weights. So weights are not necessarily sin, but they're hindrances. See, there are certain things that, yeah, they're not sinful, but they're not helpful. And for many of us, if it's not sin, I'll be able to do it. There's a whole lot that you can do that's not healthy. It's not helping the situation. And when you're trying to be a Christian and become a Christian parent, you don't need to be in the gray areas. You know, let the non-Christians be in the gray areas. You and I need to stick with thus saith the Lord. That's the safe ground. And sometimes because we didn't see that growing up, we had to experiment. I got to see how green the grass is over on the other corner. And what you soon discover, it's not green over there. It's just a little bit different over there. But it's not greener. So one of the weights that the devil is an expert at using against us is doubt. Doubt, causing you to doubt what you believe or what you have heard because you got so many people doing some other kinds of things and you're doubting, well, why am I sacrificing all of this when these other people are not doing that, but they're prospering? Are they really prospering? They're looking good. But if you talk to some of them, you discover there's a void in their life. And if you don't understand, there's a void in all of our lives that only God can fill. Drugs won't get it. Women, men won't get it. Power, ego won't get it. You need God in your life. And so what are some of the weights of parenting? I'm glad you asked. One of the weights, a hindrance, is being too busy. Too busy to take time with your own children. After children go to school and they come back and you feed them, that's just a small window to do anything with them today. Because guess what? They got to go to bed. And they would start the same thing the next day. So you got to carve out some time with your children. And depending on how important your children are to you, then that's going to have something to do with how much time you carve out for them. Comparing children. It does not help to compare your children. All it's going to do is create conflict between the children. Why can't you be like your brother? Why can't you be like your sister? I never had this problem with my first child. Why are you coming along? Why are you so difficult? Provoking your children to wrath. We provide discipline, we provide structure, but don't push your children so far they don't want to have nothing to do with you. Selfishness, unresolved conflict, all of those things are weights that if we're not careful, will hinder our family from being what God wants it to be. And again, it's about having your family be what God wants it to be. Not what you want it to be, not what some of your friends want to be, or not even with the examples that you've seen. Because most of us have seen unhealthy families that looked healthy. We've seen unhealthy families, but they look healthy. He says these things, they ensnare us. They keep us from running our race. Parenting is a race. It's a lifelong race that you and I are involved in. And there are some hills and valleys and all the kind of things that we go, but you still are a parent. Our children need us after they graduate from high school. They don't think they do. But you know he or she is not as mature as they need to be because you have seen how they made decisions. So you guide them as best you can. You try to provide counsel to them when you can. You can't make them do anything as they get older. But you can sure enough try and guide them. And so he gets to the point of saying, you got to run the race with endurance. Run the race that's set before us. And that is about being determined to keep on going. So when parenting gets difficult, don't give up. So I'm just going to let you, I'm going to let child do what they want to do. That's what the devil wants you to say and do. And so he know you got your child. Because nobody else is going to love them like mom and dad. Nobody else is going to put up with stuff off of them like mom and dad. No one else is going to say, I'm done with them. But as soon as they come back with a need, you help them. Because that's your flesh and blood. And that's natural to want to bless your children in spite of how they have.
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19: You cannot live what you do not, what? Understand. You can't live it. You cannot function on principles you don't know. 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
20: 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How could you have just a few dollars in the bank, yet have riches beyond compare? Find out today on Grace to You as John MacArthur looks at unfathomable treasures that are yours right now if you're a Christian. We're continuing John's study called Richer Than You Think. But before we get started, perhaps you're having trouble identifying with the title of John's current series right now. You don't feel rich spiritually because trials have taken their toll. Well, John had some encouragement for believers who are struggling to rejoice and be thankful for the riches available to them in Christ. John's words are helpful for us today, so let's hear them now.
21: And you know, if you're a believer, you don't want to doubt the love of God. He loves you with a perfect love. You don't want to doubt the promise of God that all things are working together for good to those that love Him and are called according to His purpose. You don't even want to doubt the plan of God. Maybe you wonder, wow, did it have to be this? You don't want to doubt the plan of God. The Lord has a plan that you want to submit to because that plan may involve suffering. It may involve humiliation. It may involve a time of breaking some of the things that you depended upon. You don't want to doubt the process of God. The end result is to give you blessing and to glorify His name. His best work is done in our hearts through hard times. His best work is done when we can't control all the circumstances. And that's what Paul says, you know, and he says, I'm content in everything. I'm content to be abased. I'm content to abound because He supplies all my needs through Christ Jesus in everything. And Paul says, I'm even content with suffering, told the Corinthians. I'm content with pain and affliction and all those things, because when I'm weak, he said, then I'm strong. So just know this, that God is, through all the struggles and all the issues and all the trials, perfecting you. Peter says, after you've suffered a while, the Lord make you perfect. And that's what he's in the process of doing.
18: That's right. And those are some encouraging reminders about God's faithfulness to give us what we need when we experience trials. And friend, for even more encouragement from God's Word, stay here as John continues his study called Richer Than You Think, with a look at the blessings that are yours in Christ. And now here's John with today's message.
19: Let me read this passage to you while you're preparing your thoughts for our study. Ephesians 1:15. Wherefore I also, after I heard of your faith in the Lord Jesus and love unto all the saints, cease not to give thanks for you, making mention of you in my prayers, that the God of our Lord Jesus Christ, the Father of glory, may give unto you the spirit of wisdom and revelation in the knowledge of Him, the eyes of your understanding being enlightened, that ye may know what is the hope of His calling, and what the riches of the glory of His inheritance in the saints, and what is the exceeding greatness of His power toward us who believe, according to the working of His mighty power, which He wrought in Christ when He raised Him from the dead and set Him at His own right hand in the heavenlies, far above all principality and power and might and dominion, and every name that is named, not only in this age, but also in that which is to come, and hath put all things under His feet, and gave Him to be the head over all things to the church, which is His body, the fullness of Him that filleth all in all. Well, that scripture is so loaded with great truth that we're not going to be able by any means to exhaust its content. But it introduces to us a very important portion of the first chapter. This is a prayer by the Apostle Paul. It is a prayer in response to the great statement of theology in verses 3 to 14. Now, from verse 3 through 14 is one long sentence. And it is a sentence designed to tell us what it is that God has done for us in Christ. In other words, what we possess in Christ. It discusses the great concept of election, the great concept of redemption, and the great truth of inheritance. In the past, God elected us, He redeems us, and in the future gives us an inheritance. So, having delineated something of these truths that are ours in Christ, Paul then moves to pray for us that we would understand these truths. It doesn't do any good to know them if we don't understand them, because if we don't understand them, we can't live them, see. So, in chapter 1, Paul begins with describing our position in Christ, then he prays that we'll understand it. In chapter 2, Paul describes our position in Christ. Then in chapter 3, again, he prays that we'll understand it. Finally, in chapter 4, he says, now that you've got it and you understand it, here's how to live it. So twice he describes the believer's position. Chapter 1, chapter 2. Twice he prays that we'll understand it. Chapter 1 and chapter 3. Finally, in chapter 4, he says, now that you've got a grip on it, live it. Now, the point is this, people. You cannot live what you do not, what? Understand. Understand. You can't live it. You cannot function on principles you don't know. No Christian has ever yet lived the Christian life who didn't know what it was. You gotta have it. Now let's look at his prayer then. Wherefore I also, after I heard of your faith in the Lord Jesus and love unto all the saints, cease not to give thanks for you, making mention of you in my prayers. Stop there. Now, in this, he just introduces to us the idea that he is praying. Wherefore, it takes us back. On the basis of this tremendous inheritance that we have in Christ, I pray for you. And he says, I pray for you because I heard of your faith in the Lord Jesus and love unto all saints. And those, beloved, are the cardinal things. Those are the basic aspects of a true Christian. A true Christian is marked by faith in the Lord Jesus, which gives evidence of itself in love toward all saints. In fact, in 1 John chapter 2 and verses 9 to 11, it says there, if you claim to have saving faith and hate your brother, you're a liar. Those two go together. By this will all men know you're my disciples, John 13 says, if you have love one for another. And love, as we've defined it so many times, is sacrificial selflessness. Serving others sacrificially, unselfishly. True faith always springs into love. And so he says, I've heard about it. It's genuine. I see it. Now, I want you to see these two things because they're very important. First of all, your faith in the Lord Jesus. The Lord Jesus. You see, salvation begins with believing Jesus is Lord. You see that? I was speaking in Miami, and a pastor came up to me afterwards, and he says, well, he said, he was kind of, I don't know what, kind of on edge, I think. He said, well, he said, I suppose you're one of those lordship salvationists. I said, what is that? He says, you don't know about lordship salvationism? I said, no, I don't. He says, well, you probably believe that in order to be saved, you have to receive Jesus as Lord. I said, as a matter of fact, I don't know any other way. He said, yeah, I thought so. I said, you're not a lordship salvationist? Sounds like, he said, no. No. I said, let me ask you a question. I said, is Jesus Lord? Well, he didn't really want to answer, I guess, because he said, well, there is a sense in which he is. I said, well, is Jesus Lord? Yes or no? Yes. Well, yes, it's right. He's Lord. So if you receive him, does he come as who he is? Yes, he'd have to. Right. Let me ask you this, I said. Does Philippians 2 say that every knee should bow and confess Jesus as Lord to the glory of God? And I said, does Romans 10 say that if thou shalt confess with thy mouth Jesus as Lord, thou shalt be saved? Well, he says, but it doesn't appear in the Gospel of John. I said, what doesn't appear in the Gospel of John? Jesus is Lord? No, he says, the idea of lordship salvationism. I said, I don't know what you're saying. I said, I don't know. You just tell me what you're going to do with Romans 10.

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3: We used to say this little phrase, well, I love him in the Lord, which means personally can't stand him. Remember that one? Well, I love him in the Lord. As if you had a little pipe coming out of you, you could squirt him with God's love, you know. You can't unscramble the egg, folks. If you love him, you love him, and the Lord loves him. And if you don't love him, then the Lord doesn't love him through your not loving him. You love them, all the saints. You can't be discriminate. The world picks and chooses. Paul says in Philippians 2, I pray that you would have the same love. What that means is to love everybody, what? The same. And in 1 John 3, he says, love in word, not in word and tongue, but in deed and in truth. Anybody who has a need, and don't shut up your heart of mercy when you see them with a need. You can learn all the theology you want and spin off all of the dogma you want, but if you don't love, then you are nothing but sounding brass and a tinkling cymbal. And true salvation goes from the head to the heart and reaches right out to touch other people. And he says, I am so thankful to God that I've heard about you, that you have faith in the Lord Jesus, and that you love the saints. Now, you know, something's kind of sad. That Ephesian church, man, they started out right. But when you get to chapter 2 of Revelation in verse 4, the Lord Jesus writes them a letter. And the Lord Jesus says to the church at Ephesus, I have something against you because you have left your, what? First love. Sad to think about it. But the history of the Ephesian church is they left their first love and they went out of existence as a church. They went out of existence. There's got to be faith and love in balance. You know, the monks and the hermits had a loyalty to Christ, which separated them from men to live in alone in a desert place, contemplating faith. It was loveless faith. It never touched anybody. The heresy hunters of the Spanish Inquisition and other ages had a loyalty to their faith, which caused them to literally persecute anybody with a difference. Loveless faith. And I'm afraid there are some Christians in the churches today who are hateful and bitter and resentful of other Christians, and it's loveless faith, and I question, in as I would the cases I just illustrated, whether it's even genuine saving faith. The genuine is marked by love. In fact, I'll tell you something, folks. You can't love the Lord Jesus Christ, put your faith in him, without loving the people that he loves. Do you get that? You can't love the Lord Jesus without loving the people he loves. I'll never forget my son one time was driving in a car, and he leaned over to me, and it was about a certain person. He said to me, I love so-and-so. And I did a double take. I didn't even know I knew him. I said to him, what do you mean you love so-and-so? He says, I love so-and-so. I said, why do you love so-and-so? He said, because I always hear you say you love him. And I love him too then. Well, that's right. If I love the Lord Jesus Christ, 1 John 5:1-2 says, if I love the Lord Jesus Christ, I will love those begotten by the Lord Jesus Christ. That's part of it. So he says, I commend you. And I pray for you, verse 16, I cease not to give thanks for you, making mention of you in my prayers. And then his prayer of thanks turns to a petition. And I pray, he says, verse 17, that the God of our Lord Jesus Christ, the Father of glory, may give to you the spirit of wisdom and revelation and the knowledge of him, the eyes of your understanding being enlightened. And stop right there. He says, man, I'm praying for you that you'll understand your riches in Christ. Warren Wiersbe has written a little book called Be Rich. And in there, he gives an interesting illustration about William Randolph Hearst, who was the late newspaper publisher. Hearst, at one point in his life, decided to invest a veritable fortune in the collecting of great pieces of art. And he was collecting them all over the world and storing them in warehouses in different places.

0: One day he read a description in one of his art books or magazines or whatever, a description of an incredibly valuable piece of art. And he determined that he had to have that piece of art. So he got his agent and he sent him all over the world to find it. No one knew where it was. That guy went all over the world to find that art treasure for William Randolph Hearst. Months and months went by, and finally the man came back and reported, "Mr. Hearst, I found it." And with great joy, he said, Where was it?" He said, "It was in your warehouse. You bought it years ago." Frantically searching for what he already possessed. Paul is praying here, "Lord, deliver those Christians from frantically searching for what they already possess. Give them the spirit of wisdom and revelation in the knowledge of Him so that they will know what is theirs and that they'll be able to use it in the living of life." See? Let's face it, people. We do spend a lot of time messing around, chasing stuff we've got. We say, "Lord, I need strength." And the Bible says you can do all things through Christ who already strengthens you. "Lord, I need love. The love of Christ is shed abroad in your heart." "Lord, I need grace. My grace is sufficient for you." "Lord, I need peace in the situation. I already left you all my peace that passes understanding." What else is there? You see, Christians scrambling around begging for what they've got. What a waste. And the Bible says you just ask for wisdom. If you lack wisdom, ask it. And wisdom is the sense not to keep asking for what you've got. See, the point is this. Paul says, "God, the human mind cannot conceive of the riches of our position in Christ, so please, God, grant to them this understanding." Only the Spirit can search the deep things and reveal them to us. Such understanding is beyond the human mind, and God must enable us to understand. So he says that the God of our Lord Jesus Christ, the Father of glory. I love those titles. The God of our Lord Jesus Christ. That identifies it with Him. After all, we're in Christ, right? And if we're in Christ, then He's our God too. And He's the Father of glory. That means the one who possesses all things. All glory is His. And so he prays to that God that He may give us the spirit of wisdom and revelation in the knowledge of Him. Now, notice the word spirit. God grants us a spirit. It is an anarthrous construction, the Greek, no article, a spirit of wisdom and revelation. Now, people have discussed what spirit is this. Some people say it's the Holy Spirit, that God would grant us the Holy Spirit. But I don't think that's Paul's prayer, because every Christian already has a Holy Spirit, right? I don't think that's it. And besides that, it's not the Holy Spirit, it's a spirit. So I don't think it's the Holy Spirit. We don't need to ask for the Holy Spirit. We already have the Holy Spirit. Our body's a temple of the Holy Spirit, 1 Corinthians 6 says, and Romans 8, 9 says all Christians have the Holy Spirit. So that wouldn't be it. And others have said, no, it's the human spirit, that He would give us a spirit of wisdom and revelation. And He's talking about the human spirit. I don't think that's right either, because we already have a human spirit. The word pneuma, in which we get breath and air, pneumatic, pneumonia, it's the Greek word, can be translated a lot of ways. And I think the way it should be translated here is as a disposition, an influence, or an attitude which governs the soul of someone. Let me illustrate this. It doesn't have to be the Holy Spirit or the human spirit. It can just be an attitude. For example, Jesus in the Sermon on the Mount said, "Blessed are the poor in what? Spirit." He wasn't talking about the Holy Spirit or the human spirit. He was talking about an attitude. Those were humble people. Now, when we see somebody who's sad, we say, "Oh, their spirit's sad." Or we see somebody really playing hard at some game, we say, "That is spirited play." Or we see somebody really happy and we say, "Boy, he's in high spirits." And all we mean is an attitude, a disposition, an influence in thinking. And I believe that what Paul is saying is this: give them the fullness of an attitude of wisdom and revelation in the knowledge of Him. Oh God, he says, let them know in their mind how much they possess in Christ. Give them a deep, rich, keen, strong, full understanding. Now, I would add to that I think the Holy Spirit and the human spirit are also both implied. And what Paul is praying is this, watch. God, send the Holy Spirit to work on the human spirit to create the right spirit of wisdom and revelation in the knowledge of Him. Because it's the work of the Spirit. Only the Spirit can search the deep things of God. And by the way, the word revelation deals with the imparting of knowledge, and the word wisdom deals with the use of it. So he's saying, God, I'm just praying that the Holy Spirit will work on the human spirit to produce the spirit of wisdom and revelation. That is, that they will know their position and their resource, and that they will use it. See? Step out and use it. So he wants the believer to have a full, deep knowledge of God. Not intellectual, but something deeper than that. Something far deeper. And I'm telling you, people, I've said this for years and years, and I'll say it till I drop over. The Christian life is predicated on what you know. It's got to be revelation before it can be wisdom. You've got to receive it before you can use it. And that's why we spend our time teaching the Word of God. So he prays that we would have the divine mind, that we would be able to do what he said to the Colossians, to set our affections on things above and not on things of the earth, to get our mind out of the gutter and onto the great, grandiose, marvelous magnificencies of God. And so Paul prays, God, it's not enough. It's not enough that I just tell them the facts. I pray for them that they would understand the imparting of truth and the use of it in the knowledge of him. You know, you have Christ. Do you know Christ? If you know Christ, do you really have this attitude of wisdom and revelation, this deep sense of knowing God's heart and God's mind? Now, Paul goes on to bring three specific things that he wants us to grasp, and we'll study those next time. Let's pray. It's so great, Father, to know that all the resources that are in Christ are granted to us by faith. Thank you, Father, for those who have come to faith in Jesus Christ, for those who know and love him, everyone a part of your eternal plan, and some, Father, who haven't yet said yes, but you're calling them by your Spirit. They're part of the plan, too. They're some of your people yet unborn. Bring them to yourself today. For those who are in the family, Father, help us to have a spirit of wisdom and revelation in the knowledge of him. A spirit produced as the Holy Spirit works on our human spirit to give us comprehension beyond what is possible in the normal human mind. To know the deep things of God and knowing them to be able to use them. That our position may be known, understood, and lived out. And we'll thank you in Jesus' name. Amen.
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12: Jesus said, "This is the will of my Father, that everyone who beholds the Son and believes in him will have eternal life." 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
13: I've been going down to these Laurie nights on Wednesday night. 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

0: Welcome to Through the Bible, a five-year journey through the whole Word of God. As we travel through the book of Genesis, our teacher, Dr. J. Vernon McGee, reminds us that this first book of the Bible is clearly divided into two major sections. Chapters 1 through 11 record four great events, and chapters 12 through 50 introduce us to four outstanding people. We've already studied the life of Abraham in chapters 12 through 23, and now our focus turns to his son, Isaac. So turn with me in your Bible to Genesis 24 as we begin the long journey back to Abraham's homeland, Mesopotamia. So as you find your place, let's pause for a moment to hear from a few of our fellow travelers on the Bible bus. First, a short note from a pastor in Ethiopia. He writes, "With younger generations learning in English and elders fluent only in Turkana, this program has bridged the gap, encouraging unity in worship and in the Word of God. I'm grateful for your help in bringing us all together." And a listener who joins us in Hindi shares this testimony. "Whenever I read the Bible, I found it difficult to understand. I used to search on YouTube to learn the meaning of the scriptures. During that time, I came across the Satyavachan, which is TTB in Hindi, program. I have been studying the Bible through this program for nearly 3 years. I began answering questions during Bible study sessions, and through Satyavachan, I am experiencing spiritual growth. Today, I share the Word of God with my family, and whenever I have the opportunity to preach at our church, I prepare wholeheartedly. May God continue to help us grow in His Word." Isn't that great? Well, the World Prayer Team continues to travel and pray around the world every day. Now, why don't you join us in praising God and interceding for listeners like these by signing up from our app or over at ttb.org. Oh, and don't forget, we'd love to hear from you too. 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You can also call and leave a message at 1-800-65-BIBLE. Who knows? Your letter may be just the encouragement another listener needs on this journey. Let's pray and thank the Lord now for the privilege of studying together. Heavenly Father, thank you for opening our hearts to your Word. We intercede for those hearing the gospel near and far, that all of us would respond in faith. Would you bless the teaching of your Word now? In Jesus' name we pray. Amen. Well, we're off to Genesis 24 on Through the Bible with Dr. J. Vernon McGee.
1: Now, the 24th chapter of the book of Genesis, friends, is one of the richest sections of the Word of God because it tells a love story that goes way back to the very beginning. You can see how social life was way back in those days. And this is a very dramatic account that is given here of the way that a bride was secured for Isaac. And again, there is a fantastic picture that is presented here to us, which we'll see a spiritual picture. Now, last time, we barely got our foot in the door. I merely read one verse just to introduce us to this chapter. And here we saw that Abraham, he's old, well stricken in age. The Lord had blessed Abraham in all things. Now, he wants to get a bride for his son Isaac, and he doesn't want to get a bride in that section of those people there that were given to idolatry and paganism. And so he sends back to his people back in the land of Haran. Now notice how he does it. And actually, we've come in chapter 24 to a break in the division. You will recall that I said that the first part of Genesis, first 11 chapters, four great events. The last section, beginning with chapter 12 through 50, four outstanding individuals. Now, from Genesis 12 to 23, we've had Abraham, the man of faith. Now we have Isaac, the beloved son. And there are three great events in the life of Isaac. And frankly, we've already seen two of them. One is his birth, and the second was his offering by Abraham, and third, his bride. They say there are three great events in a man's life. One is his birth, one's his death, and then one is his marriage. And they say that he has no choice except of the middle one, of marriage. And sometimes they don't seem to have much choice in that connection. But nevertheless, these are the three great events. Now, two of these events, the birth of Isaac, and now we come to the one, his bride, and how he secured that bride. This is a very wonderful chapter, and there are two things that I want you to notice as we go through the chapter. One is the leading of the Lord in all the details of the lives of those involved here. It's a remarkable statement that's made time and time again, how God led. And that leads me to say, even in this early day, there were those in that climate, that social climate, that were looking to God and following His leading. And this is supposed to be way back yonder in the Stone Age. Man was a caveman and pretty much uncivilized. Don't believe a word of it. Here's a record that goes back there. And man's not that kind of a man at all. He's a caveman today, but not back there. And we find here the leading of God. Now, if God could lead back in that day in the lives of these folk, He can lead today in your life and my life. And this puts down a pattern for us. That's the first thing to notice. The second thing is the straightforward manner in which Rebekah made her decision to go with the servant, become the bride of Isaac. That is a tremendous thing. We'll notice it as we go through. We get to that later on, but you keep your eye out for that and your ear open. I'm reading now verse 2, Genesis 24. And Abraham said unto his eldest servant of his house that ruled over all that he had, put, I pray thee, thy hand under my thigh, and I will make thee swear by the Lord. Now, that's the way men took an oath in that day. Didn't raise their right hand and put the left hand on a Bible. Didn't have a Bible to begin with. Frankly, I don't think it's necessary for anybody to put your hand on the Bible to swear. If it's necessary to get you to tell the truth to do that, then it may be you won't tell the truth. But here, this was the method in that day. A man put his hand in the thigh of the man that he's going to make an oath to. And so this servant, and I think it's Eliezer, he was the head servant in the home of Abraham, and he had a son. Remember, Abraham called God's attention to that. Now, God says to him in verse 3, I'll make thee swear by the Lord, the God of heaven and the God of the earth, that thou shalt not take a wife unto my son of the daughters of the Canaanites among whom I dwell. My Christian friend today, you got a boy in your home or a girl in your home that's marriageable, you ought to pray that they'll not marry one of the Canaanites, because they're still in the land. And there is always a danger of our young people marrying one of the Canaanites. And if you do, someone has said, if you're going to have the devil for your father-in-law, you're going to have trouble with him. You always do. And now will you notice, Abraham here says to his servant, verse 4, but thou shalt go unto my country, to my kindred, and take a wife unto my son Isaac. And the servant said unto him, peradventure the woman will not be willing to follow me unto this land. Must I needs bring thy son again unto the land from whence thou camest? And Abraham said unto him, beware that thou bring not my son thither again. The servant said, now suppose I can't find a girl that'll come with me. Shall I come back and get Isaac and take him to that land? And Abraham said, never take him back. This is the place where God wants him. And do not turn him to that land under any circumstance. That's very important, by the way, to see. Now, verse 7. The Lord God of heaven, which took me from my father's house and from the land of my kindred, and which spake unto me and that sware unto me, saying, unto thy seed will I give this land, he shall send his angel before thee, and thou shalt take a wife unto my son from thence. Now, Abraham is really a man of faith. He demonstrates it again and again, and here he's magnificent. He says to this servant, you can count on God leading you. God has promised me this. Now, you see, he's not taking a leap in the dark. Faith is not a leap in the dark. It must rest upon the word of God. I find a great many people today, they say, well, I believe God and it'll come to pass. Well, fine. It's wonderful for you to believe God. But do you have something in writing from God? Abraham always asked for it in writing. And he had it in writing from God. God had made a contract with him. And he says, God has promised me that through my seed, and that's Isaac, that he's going to bring a blessing to the world. Now, you can be sure of one thing. God has a bride back there for Isaac. And you see, he rests upon what God has said. we need not be foolish today. Faith is not foolishness. It's resting upon something. It's always reasonable. Never leap in the dark. It's not betting your life that this will come to pass or that will come to pass. It's not a gamble. It's a sure thing. Faith is the real sure thing. And Abraham here is sure. He said, you can be sure of that. Now, he says, though, if the woman will not be willing to follow thee, then thou shalt be clear of this, my oath, only bring not my son thither again. Don't ever return my son back there. But if the woman won't come, then you are discharged. Well, what does that mean? It means simply this. Abraham would, I think, have told you very frankly, well, God has another way of working this out. I don't know what it'll be. But he says, I'm sure of one thing, that this is the way God wants it done. Now, friends, that's what faith is. Faith is acting upon the word of God. It rests upon something. And God wants us to believe his word and not just believe this pious nonsense that I hear today, that you can force God to do something and that God has to do it because I believe it. May I say to you, no one wants to be healed more than I have. And I believe in divine healing, and I've made it through now with cancer in my body. And don't tell me now that I don't believe in faith healing. I do. But I want to say this, when somebody comes along and says that you can force God and that God has to do it, God will heal you and demand it, I'm not in that position yet. I don't know what his will is. But whatever his will is, I want that done. But I want to make very sure that we pray and ask God to do something. But God will have to be the one to determine whether it's his will or not. Abraham's got something to rest upon. He's not demanding anything of God. Says, well, if this doesn't work out, then God has another way to work it out. And we can always be sure of that. Verse 9, and the servant put his hand under the thigh of Abraham, his master, swear to him concerning that matter. Now watch the servant as he goes out to get a bride for Isaac. And the servant took 10 camels of the camels of his master and departed. For all the goods of his master were in his hand, and he arose and went to Mesopotamia under the city of Nahor. Now, may I stop just to make this comment? I make the statement that there weren't just 3 wise men that came in on 3 camels to Jerusalem. That wouldn't have created a stir in the city. I believe there were nearer 300 camels that came in, and 300 wise men. And the scripture would seem to bear that out. There's no number given, of course. The number of gifts, that is, the kind of gifts, 3 kinds of gifts, but that doesn't confine it to 3 wise men. But you'll notice here, even the servant that's going to Mesopotamia to get a bride for Isaac, he takes 10 camels along, and that means somebody had to ride them. He took along quite a retinue of servants. Now, notice what he does. He says here, and he departed, for all the goods of his master were in his hand. In other words, he had charge of all of the chattels and all the possessions of Abraham. And he arose, and he went to Mesopotamia under the city of Nahor. And he made his camels to kneel down without the city by a well of water at the time of the evening, even the time that women go out to draw water. Now, that may seem strange to you that the women came out to draw water, but they were the ones that did the watering of the camels in that day. Very frankly, women did lots more work in those days, friends, than they do today. I mean by that hard work. The women were the ones that watered the stock and took care of them. Now, the men were supposed to be out trading, of course, and they were supposed to be out doing other work. Now, they were not always loafing by any means. But it's interesting to note this was the custom of that day, even the time that women go out to draw water. Now, this servant was waiting. It was not the proper thing for him to water his camels, a stranger, before others came there that lived in that community. And he said, now notice, this servant that's depending on God, and you find Abraham also, put all of this in the hands of the Lord. And now the servant, listen to him, he prays. He said, O Lord God of my master Abraham, I pray thee, send me good speed this day and show kindness unto my master Abraham. Behold, I stand here by the well of water, and the daughters of the men of the city come out to draw water. And let it come to pass that the damsel to whom I shall say, let down thy pitcher, I pray thee, that I may drink. And she shall say, drink, and I will give the camels drink also. Let the same be she that thou hast appointed for thy servant Isaac, and thereby shall I know that thou hast showed kindness unto my master. Now his prayer is something like this. The daughters of the men of the city will be coming out. I do not know, that is, I'm speaking for this servant. Now, that servant would say, I do not know which one to choose. And so it's just left up to me, pick one of them. Now, I pray that the one that I pick might be the one that God picks. In other words, he calls upon the Lord to lead him in making the right choice. Now, who do you think he's going to pick? Well, he's a man. He's going to pick the best looking when he comes out. And you can be sure of one thing, Rebecca was a good looking woman. We need to emphasize that today. The Puritans had an idea that beauty was of the devil. Well, the devil is beautiful. He's an angel of light, by the way. But he doesn't have it all. God, after all, is the creator, and you've never seen a sunset or looked in a beautiful flower that he didn't make it. And he makes women beautiful, and there's nothing wrong with that. And this man's going to pick the beautiful one. He'd be a pretty poor servant if he didn't, I'll say that. And I'm sure he picked the best-looking one that came out. Now, verse 15, came to pass before he'd done speaking that, behold, Rebekah came out, who was born to Bethuel, son of Milcah, the wife of Nahor, Abraham's brother, with her pitcher upon her shoulder. And here comes out the very one. And the damsel was very fair to look upon, a virgin, neither had any man known her, and she went down to the well and filled her pitcher and came up. I told you she'd be good-looking, and I knew it was coming, of course, but she was good-looking. The Word of God says it, friends. Nothing wrong with that. I resent that Hollywood and the devil today in the theater gets beauty. I think the Lord ought to have some of it. He made it to begin with, and there's nothing wrong with him using a lovely person and a beautiful person, fine-looking men and women. I pray always God will call that kind into his service today. Now, will you notice, the damsel is very fair to look upon, just not an ordinary girl. She would have won the beauty contest. She's a virgin. Neither had any man known her. And she went down to the well, filled her pitcher, and came up. Now, verse 17, and the servant ran to meet her and said, let me, I pray thee, drink a little water of thy pitcher. And she said, drink, my lord. And she hasted and let down her pitcher upon her hand and gave him drink. And when she had done giving him drink, she said, I'll draw water for thy camels also until they have done drinking. Now, the important thing for you and me to note here is that she's a very polite girl also, very courteous. She's beautiful, not dumb, and very polite. You can be sure that she probably is not a modern girl by any means. She could certainly qualify. And she hasted and emptied her pitcher into the trough, ran again into the well to draw water, and drew for all his camels. And remember, there were 10 of those camels there, and I don't know when the last time they filled their hump. It's just like filling a radiator in a car to fill those camels up. Now, will you notice, verse 21, and the man wondering at her held his peace, to wit, whether the Lord had made his journey prosperous or not. The servant, he just stands there in amazement. He's wondering whether this is it, whether God is leading or not. He believes he is. Verse 22, it came to pass as the camels had done drinking that the man took a golden earring of half a shekel weight and 2 bracelets for her hands of 10 shekel weight of gold and said, whose daughter art thou? Tell me, I pray thee, is there in thy father's house room for us to lodge in? She said unto him, I'm the daughter of Bethuel, the son of Milcah, which she bare unto Nahor, and Nahor's brother Abraham. She said moreover unto him, we both straw and provender enough and room to lodge in. And the man bowed down his head and worshiped the Lord. He sees the hand of God in it. Wonderful to have God leading and guiding, isn't it? And notice here, verse 27, he said, blessed be the Lord God of my master Abraham, who hath not left destitute my master of his mercy and his truth. I, being in the way, the Lord led me to the house of my master's brethren. And that is a great statement there. I, being in the way, the Lord led me. And the Lord leads those that are in the way, that is, that are in his way, that are wanting to be led, that will be led of him, that will do what he wants done. God can lead a willing heart anytime. Now, verse 28, and the damsel ran and told them of her mother's house these things. And Rebekah had a brother, and his name was Laban. And Laban ran out unto the man unto the well. And friends, right here, let me warn you, keep your eye on Uncle Laban. He'll bear watching at this point. And from here on, he was greatly impressed by material things. And notice what happens, verse 30. It came to pass, when he saw the earring and bracelets upon his sister's hands, and when he heard the words of Rebekah, his sister, saying, thus spake the man unto me, that he came unto the man, and behold, he stood by the camels at the well. And the servant just waited out there at the well to see if anyone would come out to lead him into the home of Rebekah, whether he really had a welcome or not. Well, believe me, when old Laban saw those rings, he knew that it was a very wealthy guest. And Uncle Laban is not missing a deal. And if you doubt that, you ask Jacob later on. Jacob found out Uncle Laban was a real trader. In fact, he was a better trader than he was. And so he went out, and he wanted to welcome him, and notice how he welcomes him. And he said, come in, thou blessed of the Lord. Wherefore standest thou without? For I have prepared the house and room for the camels. And even old Laban recognized the fact that there was the living God, the Creator, one God, very important. And he welcomed the man, and the man came into the house. He ungirded his camel, gave straw and provender for the camels and water to wash his feet. And here we have this foot washing ceremony again, to wash his feet and the men's feet that were with him. You say he had quite a few that had come with him. Now the man is entertained royally in this home. Uncle Laban sees to that. I see I don't have time to even develop this, but we're going to see now how he wins this girl, Rebekah, and she's going to go back to the home of Abraham, become the bride of Isaac. May I say this is a dramatic story, but we'll have to wait till next time, my beloved.
0: 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Now, will Rebekah go with Abraham's servant? 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I'm Steve Schwartz, grateful for your company on the Bible bus and for walking with the Lord together.

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13: Hi, this is Brian Torres with Salem Media on behalf of Gospel for Asia, or as you might know it recently, GFA World. Today I want to highlight one of the most life-changing ministries of GFA World, which are Jesus Wells. For many of us, turning on a faucet is something we barely think about. But across parts of Asia and Africa, families, especially women and children, walk long distances every day searching for water that often isn't safe to drink. Gospel for Asia is responding through Jesus Wells, bringing clean water and hope to entire communities. Now, I want to speak about this because this issue is very close to my heart. I grew up in El Salvador, Central America. This is right under or south of Guatemala. And growing up, I didn't really notice or have the knowledge of how big the issue was regarding clean water. But I remember that as a kid, my father digged a well and built a water tank to provide water for our community. Now, yes, my father had the resources to do it, but that was not the case when we looked at the rest of the neighborhood or the community. Now, what my dad did was to let people from our community come to our front lawn and fill their water buckets, their water containers, and take them back home. This was clean water. This was treated water that my dad was able to somehow provide to our community, either at no cost or very low cost for those who could afford. As I grew up, I learned that clean water is not accessible to everyone. Now, I want you to think of a few things. And you might ask yourself, in order to understand the water crisis. Why is clean water such a critical issue? Here in the US, New England, and more specifically here in Boston, we probably don't even realize or think about every time we turn on the faucet. But millions out there around the world still lack access to safe drinking water. And families often rely on contaminated ponds, streams, or on safe water sources. Now, this is not just an issue about not being able to get water or safe drinking water, but this triggers a domino effect regarding health issues, health crisis. Waterborne illnesses create ongoing health crises in communities. Illnesses spread through water and can even be deadly for many in those communities. Now, the next thought is, who is affected the most by the lack of clean water? Well, in the communities that GFA World or Gospel for Asia targets with their work, some of the most affected individuals are mothers and children that often need to carry the burden. They spend time finding water. That means less time for school, less family, and probably work. And as a result, it also triggers another domino effect against the well-being of the family and the communities. Now, what exactly makes a Jesus well different? It provides clean, accessible drinking water. Wells are built directly in each community. They're available to everyone regardless of background or status. And here's something to think about also. A scripture reference is often displayed near the well, pointing people towards Jesus, the living water. Now, I want to take a pause and tell you how you can help these communities, and that is by visiting our website wezeradio.com or wrolradio.com and click on the GFA banner. 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One well can serve approximately 300 people. The average cost is $1,600 for an entire village. So $1,600 can provide a well in a village. 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You could leave that as your legacy. You could make a one-time donation today of $1,600 and provide water for years to come to an entire village. 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Whoever drinks the water I give them will never thirst.
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9: 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Today, I have the distinct honor of talking with Michael Farty. 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
10: Thank you so much for having me. It's great to be here.
9: Take a minute and share with our listeners, who is Mike Farty?
10: I am an executive pastor at Living Word Church. They're located in Rockland, Massachusetts. I've been there for over 37 years.
9: Wow.
10: And I'm also married to the Laurie that you mentioned in the Mike and Laurie radio show. And we've been married for 35 years. We have 7 children. 4 of them are my natural children, and 3 of them came to us through guardianship about 5 years ago. So we have a good, wonderful bunch of people, exciting at all times.
9: And I want to tell our listeners, if you have not yet listened to Mike and Laurie, you want to listen to them. I've never heard anybody banter with the gospel, cheer together about the gospel the way that they do.
10: Yeah, we team teach.
9: Yes, and I want to encourage our listeners to do that. But today, we are going to be talking about this book called Strike Back, your first book, a book that helps believers, well, anybody, to know how to deal with spiritual attacks. Talk with us about Strike Back.
10: The beginning to this book, or before the book, I was driving down the road. It was wintertime. I was in my pickup truck, and I was meditating on the Word of God, which we do often. The scripture I was meditating on was holding up the shield of faith in Ephesians that extinguishes all the fiery arrows of the wicked one. So while I'm thinking about that, all of a sudden I had this thought, wait a second. The job of the enemy is to launch fiery arrows at me. That's it. That's his job. Mm-hmm. We are constantly being assailed by fiery arrows of the enemy. So if you're a kind and a sweet person and you're nice to animals, you're still being assailed by the enemy with fiery arrows. So it doesn't matter your demeanor, how kind you are, where you come from. You have an enemy.
9: No, how much God loves you.
10: Yeah, absolutely. So while I'm imagining these fiery arrows being thrown at me, I had this mini vision of reaching up and grabbing one out of the air, throwing it up, turning it around, and then thrusting it violently into the devil's eye socket.
9: Mm.
10: And it was a violent scene. It was something that kind of just reacted in me in a very visceral way. And I was like, whoa, God. And I realized in that moment that our Heavenly Father does not want us to be victims of an assault by the enemy. But for us, if the devil is going to go ahead and throw these arrows at us, that we're to make him pay. And there's a lot of reasons why. And it has a lot to do with our identity and who we become in Christ, the weapons he's given us. But we're not to just sit there and take these arrows.
9: There are people who are listening to us right now, and they hear the term spiritual attacks.
10: Yeah.
9: They are. They're facing spiritual attacks. They're going through stuff, but they're blaming other people. They don't know that these are spiritual attacks.
10: So that's a great point. Number one, the Bible says, we wrestle not against flesh and blood. What a lot of us do is we get into these conflicts and situations and we end up wrestling with people. But the Bible says you do not wrestle against flesh and blood, but against principalities, powers, rulers of darkness in spiritual places. And so number one, we need to get discernment. Because you might be going through marital trouble. You might have your children all of a sudden raising up and saying, I don't want to go to church anymore. Mm. And so we're dealing with this in the natural. You might have a financial squeeze, okay? But when you begin to discern it, you realize, hey, you know what? There's an enemy who's against me. And what's happening here is not a natural problem. This is a spiritual problem. And if I'm just going to deal with this in the natural, this will last for days, weeks, months, sometimes years. People are dealing with things that go on and on and on. But God has given us the spiritual weapons and the know-how how to deal with this in the spirit. And unless we do that, some of these things will never end.
9: In this book, that's what you teach.
10: Yes.
9: How to deal with stuff that is really hurting you. How to deal with these situations in your marriage, in your business, in your job, and with the family. How to strike back.
10: Absolutely.
9: Mike, take a minute and share with our listeners, how to get a copy of Strike Back.
10: Absolutely. We made it very easy. We created a website, strikebackbook.com. Strikebackbook.com. Now, if you go to that website, you'll see information about the book. You'll be able to read 3 chapters for free if that's something that you would like to do. But on there, you can also, there's links to buy it on Amazon. There's links to get it on Kindle if you want to do that. And soon you can get it on audiobook. 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
9: So listeners, if you want to know how to recognize a spiritual attack and turn it back on the enemy, then you need to go to strikebackbook.com. 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
10: Basil, can I read a reader's feedback on Amazon that was left?
9: Yes.
10: And I thought it was kind of cool. It says, "The week I ordered this book, 3 out of 4 of my kids were very sick for days. I knew this was a spiritual warfare, but as soon as I began reading the first few chapters, I could feel the Holy Spirit rising up in me to snatch the devil's flaming arrows and drive it back into his eye socket. This book came at the exact right time. There are no coincidences with God, and I know God is using this book at this time to give me strength. What the enemy meant for harm, God will always turn for good."
9: I envision thousands of people coming out sharing victorious stories like that as a result of reading this book. I want to encourage you.

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6: 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And thank you.
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8: Hi guys, it's Anthony. 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And the Lord took Father Tom home to his heavenly reward to be with our Lord and Savior, Jesus Christ, for all of eternity. Father was able to preach and teach about not only the love of Jesus, but about the kingdom of God for 41 years. Father Tom's dream was always for his preaching to continue on while he is in heaven. As we are about to listen to the words of Christ, released through Father, Father Tom is in heaven doing his part by praying for us and interceding before the throne of God for you. 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Box 602 East Boston, Mass. 02128. As we prepare to listen to Father Tom's preach, open your spirits to allow the Holy Spirit to pour into you in a way he never has. Because as Father preaches, the anointing is being released to you from heaven. God bless you.
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0: In his second letter to Timothy, the Apostle Paul writes these words, "I charge you in the presence of God and of Christ Jesus, who is to judge the living and the dead, and by his appearing and by his kingdom, preach the word. Be urgent, in season and out of season. Convince, rebuke, and exhort. Be unfailing in patience and in teaching." This is In Season and Out of Season, a Bible teaching ministry with Father Tom DiLorenzo.
1: Good day, it's Father Tom, and I'm glad to be with you today. Remember yesterday from the Acts of the Apostles that Jesus said, "Go into the city and pray, Jerusalem, until you are filled with power from on high." The power of Pentecost. There were 120.

0: 20 people gathered together in the upper room, in the cenacle, where the Lord celebrated the Last Supper. And they were together in one accord with Mary, the mother of Jesus, and his brothers. I tell you, when we are together in spirit and soul and body, things begin to happen. Jesus, on the night before he died, prayed that there would be unity in the church. Not minus diversity, but unity, that there would be one heart, one soul, and one people that are filled with the Holy Spirit and calling down Jesus, that he would do the miraculous and that the word of God would be proclaimed to change the people's lives. So we see that this whole experience of Pentecost was promised by Jesus. In Mark's gospel, it's the same thing. The last verse, or the last chapter, you shall receive power when the Holy Spirit comes. We need that power. I tell you, we are in the day of Pentecost now. The church is in the day of Pentecost now because the Holy Spirit leads us to Jesus. Chapter 2, Acts of the Apostles. When the day of Pentecost had come, they were all together in one place, but not only in one place, but in one experience. They were together in one accord, and suddenly from the heavens there came a sound like a rushing violent wind that filled the entire house where they were sitting. And when I read this, I get the whole experience of the 37th chapter of Ezekiel. The hand of the Lord came upon me, and he brought me out of in the spirit of the Lord and set me down in the middle of a valley. It was full of bones. He led me all around them. There were many lying in the valley, and they were very dry. Well, you know what? So many churches are very dry. We need that outpouring of the Spirit. We need Pentecost. We need God to do what only God can do. He said to me, Son of man, can these bones live? I answered, O Lord, you know. But he's not saying that. I know. Of course he knows. He's saying, can you believe that these bones could live? Then he said to me, prophesy to these bones and say to them, dry bones, hear the word of the Lord. Thus says the Lord God to these bones, I will cause breath, wind, to enter you, and you shall live. And I will lay sinews on you and cause your flesh to come upon you and cover you with skin and put breath in you. And you shall live, and you shall know that I am the Lord. Can these bones live in the church? Does God want to raise up the bones and fill the people with the Holy Spirit? Of course he does. That Holy Spirit was not only to celebrate Pentecost, but we are living in the day of Pentecost until the time when Jesus Christ will come again in his glory. We are a Christocentric religion. Our faith is centered upon Jesus, his ministry, his passion, death, burial, and resurrection. So I prophesied, and as I had been commanded, and I prophesied, suddenly there was a noise of rattling. The bones came together, bone upon bone. I looked, and there were sinews on them, and flesh had come upon them, and skin had covered them, but there was no breath, no wind in them, no ruach. Then he said to me, prophesy to the breath, prophesy, mortal man, and say to the breath, thus says the Lord God, come from the four winds of the earth and breathe upon these slain, that they may live. I prophesied as I had been commanded, and breath came into them, and they lived and stood up on their feet, a vast multitude, a vast army. You see, before the wind entered into them, before the Spirit entered into them, they were dead people. Do we have dead people in the church? Looking for life, looking for the outpouring of the Spirit. They might not even know what they're looking for. When I was in Arizona, there was a family that needed prayer because they were being bothered by demons. And you know what? Our people went to their house to pray, but they needed more. They needed that this child especially would be delivered from evil, that the power of the Holy Spirit would come upon her, and that there would be new life. And you know what? They found that new life in another ministry. Unfortunately, they found that new life in another ministry. Unfortunately, Let's listen. Then he said to me, Son of man, these bones are the whole house of Israel, are the church. They say our bones are dried up, our hope is lost. We are cut off completely. Therefore prophesy and say to them, Thus says the Lord God, I am going to open your graves, yes, Lord, O my people, and I will bring you back to the land of Israel. That's happened already. And you shall know that I am the Lord when I open your graves and bring you from your graves, O my people. I will put my spirit within you, and you shall live, and I will place over you your own soil, and on you shall know that I, the Lord, have spoken, and I will act, says the Lord. I have spoken, and I will act, says the Lord. When they came together, the 120 in one accord, the word of God says, suddenly from heaven became a sound of rushing wind, the ruach, the wind of the Spirit, a violent wind, and it filled the entire house where they were sitting, and divided tongues as of fire appeared among them, and tongues rested on each of them. All of them were filled with the Holy Spirit and began to speak in other languages as the Spirit gave them utterance. What happened? The Spirit of God came suddenly. You shall receive power when the Holy Spirit comes upon you. Go into the city and pray until the promise of the Lord comes upon you. It is better for you that I leave, Jesus said, because if I leave, I will send the Holy Spirit. Now there were devout Jews from every nation under heaven living in Jerusalem. Why? Why are there devout Jews? Because they are celebrating the giving of the law that Moses gave them. So they came from all areas around. And at the sound of the crowd gathered, they were bewildered because each one heard them speaking in his own native tongue. Amazed and astonished, they asked, Are not all these people speaking Galileans? And how is it that we hear each of us in our own native language? We are Parthians, Medes, Elamites, residents of Mesopotamia, Judea, Cappadocia, Pontus, Asia, Phrygia, Pamphylia, Egypt, and parts of Libya, beginning with Cyrene, and visitors from Rome, both Jews and people preparing to be Jews. I tell you, they were celebrating the law this day, but the law was given through Moses, but this wind, this ruah, this life of God comes through Jesus Christ. Oh yes, Pentecost changed the whole dimension of the apostles' lives. How we need Pentecost. And you know what? If you celebrate Pentecost, you see, there is a cost in Pentecost. And the cost is that people will reject us. But the church is in need of Pentecost. Father Tom is in need of a new Pentecost. Everyone who hears my voice is in need of a new Pentecost. There were Cretans and Arabs. In our own languages, we hear them speaking about God's deeds. What deeds? About the death and resurrection of our Lord Jesus Christ. And all were amazed and perplexed, saying to one another, What does this mean? But others sneered and said, They are filled with new wine, or they were filled with new wine, but not wine from grapes, but wine of the Holy Spirit. They were filled with the Holy Spirit and began to speak in other languages as the Spirit gave them utterance. It's interesting that some heard them in their own native language and others heard garbled talk. These men are drunk. And what does Peter say? Oh, but Peter, standing with the 11, raised his voice and addressed them, Men of Judea and all who live in Jerusalem, let this be known to you and listen to what I say. Indeed, these men are not drunk as you suppose, for it's only 9 o'clock in the morning. What does that mean? Bar rooms aren't open. These men are not drunk as you suppose. Oh yes, they were filled with new wine, the new wine of the Holy Spirit. How we need that new wine. And it must be put in new wineskins, and that's the wineskins of grace. How we need the Holy Spirit. How I need the Holy Spirit. How I need that Spirit to give me encouragement. You too, to give you encouragement. How we need God's Holy Spirit to do a new thing in our lives. How we need the Spirit of God. I wonder what would happen if we were praying and fire landed above our heads. I wonder. I wonder, would we call 911 or would we rejoice that the fire of God is entering our bodies? Often as I pray for healing with people, they will tell me, your hand feels like an iron, a hot iron. And I check my hand, it's just normal. But that's the gift of the Holy Spirit that heals, that brings healing. Oh yes, I called someone yesterday and I asked you to pray with me for the person I called yesterday because she was diagnosed with cancer and she needs a great healing. Her name is Sharon. Father, deliver Sharon from this cancer. Deliver her, Lord, by the power of the blood, by the power of the Holy Spirit. She needs your touch, O Lord. She needs the touch of God to come upon her. She needs that, O Lord. She needs a miracle. And that miracle is in the Holy Spirit. How we need the Holy Spirit. How the church needs the Holy Spirit. God bless you.
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5: Good evening and welcome to another edition of What's Right, What's Left, the voice of the Christian resistance on this 24th day of May, 2026. And folks, right now we have an emergency prayer request just came in. And here Mike McGill, he's a father and a husband. He is on life support, and his wife Dorothy's got to make a very, very important decision here now. And we're looking, and they're hoping that God will give them a miracle. She's got to make that decision whether to pull the plug, because it looks like he's brain dead. But they're hoping that's not the case. And so they're counting on you, all of you folks out there, all of you out there listening to us here tonight. Listen, would join me in prayer for Mike at this time and his family. Let's pray. Heavenly Father, Lord God, we want to hold Mike up. We know the doctors can't do anything for him, and he's beyond that. But we know, Lord, you have no limitations, and we know that you perform miracles after miracles after miracles, and I'm a walking one myself, what you've done for me. And so we're asking, Lord, and we're calling on you right now and asking, Lord, if you would touch Mike, awaken him, Father God, heal him, Father God, and then use him in a mighty, mighty way to your glory. We ask this in Jesus' name. We have one more, Carmela. She's a young woman who had a blood clot removed from her heart, and she's recuperating. And so let's pray for her. Heavenly Father, Lord God, we want to just hold her up. We thank you, Lord, you brought her through that surgery. And as she's recuperating, we just ask, Father God, that no mischief follow in this, and that she has a total and complete healing. In Jesus' name we pray, Father. Oh, Lord, let me do the most important thing, going back to Mike. As much as we know, Lord, Mike wasn't saved. Mike's not saved. And, of course, we know, Lord, that you often will talk to people, even though they seem like they're in a coma or they seem like they're brain dead, but we know that you can communicate. And Lord, our major prayer is, Lord, that he doesn't die in his sin, that he, one way or the other, we know miracles are your specialty, that, Lord, he gets saved before he dies. In Jesus' name we pray this. Amen. This Memorial Day, as we look back on memories of the past and honor those that have gone before us, let us remember the sacrifices that they were willing to make. And let us never, no, not ever forget how dear a price that so many paid for the freedoms that we enjoyed, the freedoms that we hold so dear, the freedoms that no other country in this world enjoys as ever we do. So let us, this day, be ever, ever so committed to do nothing less for those that come after us than those that went before us did for us. Those of us that know the Lord Jesus is our Lord of Lords and King of Kings and eternal Commander in Chief. We will have one last and eternal deployment. An order was given from the headquarters of heaven by the Lord himself in Revelation 19 and in Zechariah 14. So shall it be carried out without fail. Amen. face the flag, son.

Face the flag, son. Read what's written there. The history, the progress, the heritage we share. Our flag reflects the past, son, but stands for so much more. And in this age of Aquarius, it still flies in the forward. It leads the forward movement, shared by all mankind, to learn, to love, to live with peace of mind. To learn the mysteries of space as well as those of Earth. To love each man for what he is, regardless of his birth. To live without the fear of reprisal for belief. To ease the tensions of a world that cries out for relief.

0: in a while, you come up with something good. I admit that.
1: I know. All righty. So,
0: Pastor Ernie, how much time is left for speaking?
1: You got about 6 minutes.
0: Okay, I'm going to say a quick prayer for the president. Father, we bring President Trump before you. And Lord, we're dealing directly with Shiite Islam. We could look at it as a death cult. And the Bible says all they that hate God love death. And Lord, they think it's glorious to die for Allah and kill all the infidels with them. So I ask, Lord, with this mindset of theirs, that you give President Trump special wisdom now, and that there'd be a minimum amount of deaths on our part, Lord. We're asking for the protection of all our military now. So please, Lord, we're dealing with an enemy that hates you. It literally is Antichrist. Wants to wipe Israel off the face of the earth, kill all the Jews, kill all the Christians, and then set up Jerusalem as the center of Islam. It's amazing, Lord. So we give this all to you now in Jesus' name. Amen and amen.
1: Pastor
0: Ernie, I thought this might be good to read Isaiah 53 about the Lord going to the cross and what happened when he did. All right?
1: Sure.
0: Okay. We'll start with Isaiah 53:4. Surely he hath borne our griefs and carried our sorrows. Yet we did esteem him stricken, smitten of God, and afflicted. But he was wounded for our transgressions. He was bruised for our iniquities. The chastisement of our peace was upon him, and with his stripes we are healed. All we like sheep have gone astray. We have turned every man to his own way. And the Lord had laid on him the iniquity of us all. There it is, Pastor Ernie. And the Lord had laid on him the iniquity of us all. He was oppressed and he was afflicted, yet he opened not his mouth. He is brought as a lamb to the slaughter, and as a sheep before our shearers is dumb, so he opened not his mouth. He was taken from prison and from judgment. Who shall declare his generation? For he was cut off out of the land of the living. For the transgressions of my people was he stricken. And he made his grave with the wicked and with the rich in his death, because he had done no violence, neither was any deceit in his mouth. Yet it pleased the Lord to bruise him. He had put him to grief. When thou shalt make his soul an offering for sin, he shall see his seed. He shall prolong his day, and the pleasure of the Lord shall prosper in his hand. He shall see the travail of his soul and shall be satisfied. By his knowledge shall my righteous servant justify many, for he shall bear their iniquities. Here's the last verse. Therefore will I divide him a portion with the great, and he shall divide the spoil with the strong, because he poured out his soul unto death. He was numbered with the transgressors, and he bare the sins of many, and made intercession for the transgressors.
1: Can you imagine the magnitude and the gravity of that, John? The sins of the entire world, past, present, and future. And, you know, it's been estimated that there's been about 100 billion people since Adam up until today that have lived and died. Can you imagine the sins of that many people on you? Just, boy, I'm going to tell you, it's far beyond anything you can even begin to try to comprehend. But
0: it really is, Pastor Ernie, and that is the way of salvation. He was without sin. He was the only begotten Son of God without sin. And because he was without sin, he could be our Savior. Amen, Pastor Ernie?
1: He's the only one that could have done it.
0: Only one. Because yep. if he had sin, he'd need a Savior. But he was without sin, so he could be the Savior because he could take the sin, our sin, upon him. And that's exactly what he did at the cross.
1: He did.
0: All, yeah, amen. How much time?
1: We're out of time for tonight, John. Okay. So I want to thank you. I want to wish you a happy, best Memorial Day ever. And all you folks out there, we want to say thanks for being here. Thanks for your support. You still have 7 minutes to call. But God bless, and always, always, always keep fighting the fight.
2: Fight.
1: Fight.
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1: Fight.
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15: So I think.
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15: 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I don't like it at all.
16: I don't like it. That's why he's sitting there in the shade.
17: The UK Health Security Agency issued its first Amber Health Alert of the year, warning of a possible rise in heat-related deaths. In France, two deaths were reported, possibly sports-related.
18: C'est assez flippant pour la suite.
17: Men on Hubert in Paris says it's quite scary for the future because we're not even in summer yet. I'm Ed Donahue.
19: Health workers still battling the rapidly spreading outbreak of a rare type of Ebola in eastern Congo, and they face two threats. They risk contracting the disease itself and also encountering hostility from many locals. Aid workers say many people don't trust the medical workers. More details, srnnews.com.

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3: Hi, Basil. Great to be on the air again.
2: So, Dale, you used to be on WEZE every Sunday with this amazing broadcast where you would share enlightening things that God was revealing to the body of Christ for the purpose of peering for these end times.
3: Yes, sir.
2: That we're in.
3: Yes, sir. In 2017, I came forth, and in the beginning, I was explaining that He led me to do this radio program, and the radio program itself was a miracle. I remember when they first put in the numbers, they had me on at 2:30 in the morning at a price I couldn't afford on a primarily Spanish-speaking radio station, and you had them plug the numbers in again, and then it got better and better and better, and it was less and less till it was at a number that I could afford as a correctional officer at the time, and it ended up being prime time, and we couldn't explain that. I recall that you said, this doesn't happen like this. I don't know why this is happening like this, but you've got the primetime spot at the cheapest I've ever seen.
2: Yes. God is still doing some amazing things. So, some exciting things have been happening since then, since 2017.
3: Oh, yes.
2: You are back here in the studio, and I am believing, God, that you are going to be back on the airwaves on a permanent basis, because God is showing you things that a lot of people in Christendom not seeing. And those things are not for you. They are for the body of Christ.
3: I asked my brother one time, my brother's name is Bernard. I said, why do you think he shows me the things he shows me? And he said, because you're not afraid to tell the world at the cost of losing everything. Now, the first radio program I did, the woman I was with, she was my fiance, she called me crazy, and I lost my first family because of that radio program.
2: Yes.
3: Yep. It was a split. I haven't seen my child in a while, but even at the loss of everything, you know, it's our commission to go out and tell people the good news, and to go out and carry your cross and carry it until the end.
2: Yes, and that's the way it has been with most of the people that God has used.
3: Yes, sir.
2: Who have to stand against the odds and say and do what God commands them. And sometimes a lot of those things appear to the normal eye. A lot of those things appear crazy. But God has done something to prove to you that He is with you. And that He answers you, and that He speaks to you.
3: Yes,
2: so
3: sir.
2: I want you to take a few minutes and tell the story of your children and the miracle that God performed and how He did it to prove Himself to you.
3: Amen. Correctional officer for the state of Massachusetts. While I was employed there, I witnessed with another officer, I witnessed an angel fly over the prison. It was a man, and he was looking for the Messianic Jews at MCI Norfolk who had recently lost their synagogue over a court battle, and they were no longer allowed to blast the shofar. And I witnessed what appeared to be a man about a third of a mile high in the sky floating across the prison. It was me and an officer, and as soon as we seen it, it turned into a ball of fire about as big as a quarter if you held it at arm length in the sky with blue lightning bolts, and then it took off across the sky, leaving a black trail of smoke, and then we seen it crash, this blue lightning that I've never seen so big and thick or brilliant of a lightning, and we got on our faces and give praise to the great I am. It was after that I started wondering more about the shofar that they blasted. I've come to find that In the ancient Hebrew and Jewish sects, they believed that the shofar is, in fact, the seven tones of the voice of Yahweh. And so I wanted one. And my friend bought me one from Israel. And so my friend manages a spring in Lynnfield, Massachusetts. And the spring was running dry. So he asked me, you got the shofar, blast it for the spring. So I blasted the shofar for the spring. And the water began to flow so much so that it was 4 feet high on the spring door that when we opened it, it came pouring out like a river. And then it happened. My then fiance was, and I know it's not righteousness, and I've asked the Lord that he would forgive me for the sins of my past, and that that old man would be dead and crucified, and that the new man would follow the king to the very end. But my fiance became pregnant, and we were having twins. So we went to the hospital, and at 22 weeks, the twins were diagnosed with what's known as fetal growth restriction. Basically, the placenta and the umbilical cord, they don't work, and so the children in the womb don't grow. So the high-risk specialist, Beth Israel, said, we're going to take them out at 22 weeks. We're going to put them in the NICU, and they usually only live 3 to 6 days, and then they perish. My wife was all sorts of upset. She's crying her eyes out. So I took the shofar, and I went to the mountain, and I said, Abba, which is to say, Father. Adon, which is to say, Lord. Why? Why would this happen? Why would you bless me with this family after I just lost my last family? Bless us with life and then take it. I asked him, what can I do? And in the spirit, I heard, bring it back to the garden. So I went home and, I'm not a genius, but I can do some pretty good research on the internet. So I started going through PubMed and National Institute of Health articles. It was peer-reviewed government, medical paperwork. And every medicine I could find that would help fetal growth restriction, the side effects of the medicine were far worse than fetal growth restriction. So there was nothing by the power of pharmakia that I could do. Interesting. I go back to the mountain. Adon, Lord, why? There's nothing I can do. Why? What did you mean? Bring it back to the garden. I don't understand. And I gave praise. Shoes off, face to the ground, prostrate before the Lord. And in the spirit, I heard, make it as I made it. So I went back and I started looking at natural foods, what it was that was going to take to do, what foods do the things that these medicines do. For what it's worth, it was beetroot, sweet potatoes, high count mineral water, and lots of steak. And I used cinnamon and nutmeg in the sweet potatoes, and that's what it took.
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2: 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Today, I have the distinct honor of talking with Michael Farty. Michael is the radio speaker of Mike and Laurie Ministries, heard every day both on WEZE and WRL. 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
4: Thank you so much for having me. It's great to be here.
2: Take a minute and share with our listeners, who is Mike Farty?
4: I am an executive pastor at Living Word Church. They're located in Rockland, Massachusetts. I've been there for over 37 years.
2: Wow.
4: And I'm also married to the Laurie that you mentioned in the Mike and Laurie radio show. And we've been married for 35 years. We have 7 children. 4 of them are my natural children, and 3 of them came to us through guardianship about 5 years ago. So we have a good, wonderful bunch of people, exciting at all times.
2: And I want to tell our listeners, if you have not yet listened to Mike and Laurie, you want to listen to them. I've never heard anybody banter with the gospel, cheer together about the gospel the way that they do.
4: Yeah, we team teach.
2: Yes, and I want to encourage our listeners to do that. But today, we are going to be talking about this book called Strike Back, your first book, a book that helps believers, well, anybody, to know how to deal with spiritual attacks. Talk with us about Strike Back.
4: The beginning to this book, or before the book, I was driving down the road. It was wintertime. I was in my pickup truck, and I was meditating on the Word of God, which we do often. The scripture I was meditating on was holding up the shield of faith in Ephesians that extinguishes all the fiery arrows of the wicked one. So while I'm thinking about that, all of a sudden I had this thought, wait a second. The job of the enemy is to launch fiery arrows up at me. That's it. That's his job. Mm-hmm. We are constantly being assailed by fiery arrows of the enemy. So if you're a kind and a sweet person and you're nice to animals, you're still being assailed by the enemy with fiery arrows. So it doesn't matter your demeanor, how kind you are, where you come from. You have an enemy.
2: No, how much God loves you.
4: Yeah, absolutely. So while I'm imagining these fiery arrows being thrown at me, I had this mini vision of reaching up and grabbing one out of the air, throwing it up, turning it around, and then thrusting it violently into the devil's eye socket.
2: Mm.
4: And it was a violent scene. It was something that kind of just reacted in me in a very visceral way. And I was like, whoa, God. And I realized in that moment that our Heavenly Father does not want us to be victims of an assault by the enemy. But for us, if the devil is going to go ahead and throw these arrows at us, that we're to make him pay. And there's a lot of reasons why. And it has a lot to do with our identity and who we become in Christ, the weapons he's given us. But we're not to just sit there and take these arrows.
2: There are people who are listening to us right now, and they hear the term spiritual attacks.
4: Yeah.
2: They are. They're facing spiritual attacks. They're going through stuff, but they're blaming other people. They don't know that these are spiritual attacks.
4: So that's a great point. Number one, the Bible says, we wrestle not against flesh and blood. What a lot of us do is we get into these conflicts and situations, and we end up wrestling with people. But the Bible says you do not wrestle against flesh and blood, but against principalities, powers, rulers of darkness in spiritual places. And so number one, we need to get discernment, because you might be going through marital trouble. You might have your children all of a sudden raising up and saying, I don't want to go to church anymore. Mm. And so we're dealing with this in the natural. You might have a financial squeeze, okay? But when you begin to discern it, you realize, hey, you know what? There's an enemy who's against me. And what's happening here is not a natural problem. This is a spiritual problem. And if I'm just going to deal with this in the natural, this will last for days, weeks, months, sometimes years. People are dealing with things that go on and on and on. But God has given us the spiritual weapons and the know-how how to deal with this in the spirit. And unless we do that, some of these things will never end.
2: In this book, that's what you teach.
4: Yes.
2: How to deal with stuff that is really hurting you. How to deal with these situations in your marriage, in your business, in your job, and with the family. How to strike back.
4: Absolutely.
2: Mike, take a minute and share with our listeners how to get a copy of Strike Back.
4: Absolutely. We made it very easy. 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Strikebackbook.com. 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You'll be able to read three chapters for free if that's something that you would like to do. But on there, you can also, there's links to buy it on Amazon. There's links to get it on Kindle if you want to do that. And soon you can get it on audiobook. So if you just go to that one location, strikebackbook.com, you'll get all the information you need to get this book.
2: So listeners, if you want to know how to recognize a spiritual attack and turn it back on the enemy, then you need to go to strikebackbook.com. 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
4: Basil, can I read a reader's feedback on Amazon that was left?
2: Yes.
4: And I thought it was kind of cool. It says, the week I ordered this book, 3 out of 4 of my kids were very sick for days. I knew this was a spiritual warfare, but as soon as I began reading the first few chapters, I could feel the Holy Spirit rising up in me to snatch the devil's flaming arrows and drive it back into his eye socket. This book came at the exact right time. There are no coincidences with God, and I know God is using this book at this time to give me strength. What the enemy meant for harm, God will always turn for good.
2: I envision thousands of people coming out sharing victorious stories like that as a result of reading this book. 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Mike, thanks so much for sharing with our listeners today.
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A warm welcome to our program, Prophecy for Today, where we study biblical prophecy and its application to our daily life. It's a wonderful day to worship God. I'm William Steves. Let's pray. Dear Almighty Father, I'm not worthy to come to you. I'm a sinner who continually offends your grace, but I praise you that I have been forgiven by the blood of Christ, and that I have been given access by grace to your throne. Purify my heart, fix my eyes on you. Bless the program today, and it's in the name of my Savior Jesus Christ that I can pray. Amen.

0: Maranatha, friends, the Lord is coming. Psalm 145, 1 through 6. I will extol thee, my God, O King, and I will bless thy name forever and ever. Every day will I bless thee, and I will praise thy name forever and ever. Great is the Lord, and greatly to be praised, and his greatness is unsearchable. One generation shall praise thy works to another, and shall declare thy mighty acts. I will speak of the glorious honor of thy majesty, and of thy wondrous works. And men shall speak of the might of thy terrible acts, and I will declare thy greatness. Our God is eternally worthy of praise, honor, and adulation. His greatness is unsearchable, the scripture says. The psalmist reminds us that we should glorify the Lord every day, all the time, in everything we do, so that everyone knows what a glorious God we serve. You're listening to Prophecy for Today. I'm William Steves. The May edition of the Gospel Standard is available upon request. 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Our United States address is the People's Gospel Hour, Post Office Box 55862, Boston, Massachusetts 02205. And now, the familiar voice of Pastor Perry F. Rockwood, who is at home with the Lord.
1: Shall we pray? Father, we thank thee today for the joy of coming into thy presence. Oh, how we thank thee for thy grace. We thank thee for Calvary. We thank thee for the precious blood of our Lord Jesus Christ. We thank thee for the blessed hope which is ours today. And Father, we do come to thee with thanksgiving and praise, for we know that of all the peoples of the world, we are most greatly blessed by God. Oh, we give thee thanks. We just praise thee today. Now, Father, I pray for each one listening in. Lord, thou knowest every heart and every heartache. Oh, we know today thou art able to meet the need of every life. Father, save souls. Bless our broadcast. In Jesus' name, amen. Well, folks have been appreciating the messages on prophecy. And of course, the messages on the tribulation, the great one, are rather new in the sense that we hear very little of this kind of preaching today. Most folks ignore the book of Revelation. I know that's what we were taught in seminary, that it wasn't for today. And people, of course, still, I know evangelicals who say, well, we're not to understand the book of Revelation. But don't forget, friends, it's the only book in the Bible where God promises a special blessing for reading it. And if God wants us to read it, certainly God wants us to understand it. And that's what Paul meant when he said that we are to rightly divide the word of truth as we study the Bible together. Someone has said, just what are the events, the order of events in the tribulation, the great one? We've mentioned, of course, in the last couple of days, the terrible, awful judgments, the seven seal judgments, of course, and then the seven trumpet judgments, and then the seven vial judgments, and of course, included with the last two are the woes that are mentioned there, and all that is going to take place. Well, I'll try today to help you just to see the course of events, the order of events, during the tribulation, the great one. First of all, the Jews will return to their land in unbelief. Isaiah 43:5-7. Then the temple will be rebuilt. Revelation 11:1-2. Antichrist is going to be revealed, of course, that man of sin, and he's going to be the personage of the tribulation period. Israel will enter into a covenant with Antichrist, according to Daniel 9:27. And then we have the testimony of the two witnesses during this time, Revelation 11, verse 3. Now, I believe perhaps in the first part of the tribulation, that is pretty well the order of events. Now, as we come to the end of the first 3.5 years, we find that Antichrist is revealed in his true character, as revealed in Daniel 9:27, and, of course, his very name, the man of sin, the son of perdition, indicates just exactly who he is. Antichrist kills the two witnesses in Revelation 11, verse 7. He stops the daily sacrifices. Daniel 9:27. We haven't time to quote all these verses. We just would like today to kind of give you an outline to get you better acquainted with the course of events during the tribulation period. And then his image is set up for worship. Matthew 24:15, Revelation 13:14, and perhaps we should read 2 Thessalonians 2, verse 4. Worship is a great part of the tribulation period in relation to Antichrist. The devil is cast to the earth, Revelation 12:7-12. The holy city is trodden down, Revelation 11:2. And of course, compare with that Daniel 9:26. That's tremendous, isn't it? The judgments of the tribulation that we mentioned the last couple of days. The death that comes for those who defy Antichrist, Revelation 13:15. The mark of the beast. My, we're certainly getting ready for the mark of the beast today. And this, of course, is found in Revelation 13. And then that awful time, the battle of Armageddon. Then, of course, right after the tribulation period and closely identified, Christ will then come in what we call the revelation with his glorified saints coming to this earth. Israel will be delivered. The beast and the false prophet are destroyed, Revelation 13. Satan is bound and the tribulation martyrs are raised, Revelation 20, verse 4. And so this tribulation period is climaxed by the second coming of Jesus Christ to the earth, which we call the revelation, when he comes with clouds and every eye shall see him, Revelation 1:7. Heaven will open and Christ the rider on the white horse will appear, leading the armies of heaven. The nations of the earth will be gathered against Jerusalem, and then shall the Lord go forth and fight against those nations as when he fought in the day of battle, and his feet shall stand in that day upon the Mount of Olives. Zechariah 14:3-4. The Antichrist, the world rulers, their armies will gather together to fight against Christ and his army. Antichrist and false prophet will be taken and thrown alive into the lake of fire. The rest of the armies of earth will be slain by Jesus Christ and left for the carrion birds to gorge themselves. Do you know something? God is going to have the last word, friends. You may live without God and think, well, it really doesn't matter. I'm not interested in the Bible. But listen, God's going to have the last word, not you. And one day, if you do not repent of sin and turn unto Christ, you're going to appear before the great white throne judgment of Revelation chapter 20, and you're going to be cast into the lake of fire, which is the final hell. Oh, I plead with you today to consider your soul's welfare, to realize that Jesus Christ died for you on the cross and paid the price of the penalty of your sin, which is death. He died for you and shed his precious blood. Oh, today come just as you are a sinner. Repent of sin and receive Christ into your heart by faith. We'd love to hear from you and pray for you and write you. And if you are a believer, become a partner with us and share with us in the open door opportunity of radio. 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
7: You cannot live what you do not, what? 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
8: 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How could you have just a few dollars in the bank, yet have riches beyond compare? Find out today on Grace to You as John MacArthur looks at unfathomable treasures that are yours right now if you're a Christian. We're continuing John's study called Richer Than You Think. But before we get started, perhaps you're having trouble identifying with the title of John's current series right now. You don't feel rich spiritually because trials have taken their toll. Well, John had some encouragement for believers who are struggling to rejoice and be thankful for the riches available to them in Christ. John's words are helpful for us today, so let's hear them now.
9: And you know, if you're a believer, you don't want to doubt the love of God. He loves you with a perfect love. You don't want to doubt the promise of God that all things are working together for good to those that love Him and are called according to His purpose. You don't even want to doubt the plan of God. Maybe you wonder, wow, did it have to be this? You don't want to doubt the plan of God. The Lord has a plan that you want to submit to because that plan may involve suffering. It may involve humiliation. It may involve a time of breaking some of the things that you depended upon. You don't want to doubt the process of God. The end result is to give you blessing and to glorify His name. His best work is done in our hearts through hard times. His best work is done when we can't control all the circumstances. And that's what Paul says, you know, and he says, I'm content in everything. I'm content to be abased. I'm content to abound because He supplies all my needs through Christ Jesus in everything. And Paul says, I'm even content with suffering, told the Corinthians. I'm content with pain and affliction and all those things because when I'm weak, he said, then I'm strong. So just know this, that God is, through all the struggles and all the issues and all the trials, perfecting you. Peter says, after you've suffered a while, the Lord make you perfect. And that's what he's in the process of doing.
8: That's right. And those are some encouraging reminders about God's faithfulness to give us what we need when we experience trials. And friend, for even more encouragement from God's Word, stay here as John continues his study called Richer Than You Think, with a look at the blessings that are yours in Christ. And now here's John with today's message.
7: Let me read this passage to you while you're preparing your thoughts for our study. Ephesians 1:15. Wherefore I also, after I heard of your faith in the Lord Jesus and love unto all the saints, cease not to give thanks for you, making mention of you in my prayers, that the God of our Lord Jesus Christ, the Father of glory, may give unto you the spirit of wisdom and revelation in the knowledge of Him, the eyes of your understanding being enlightened, that ye may know what is the hope of His calling, and what the riches of the glory of His inheritance in the saints, and what is the exceeding greatness of His power toward us who believe, according to the working of His mighty power, which He wrought in Christ when He raised Him from the dead and set Him at His own right hand in the heavenlies, far above all principality and power and might and dominion, and every name that is named, not only in this age, but also in that which is to come, and hath put all things under His feet, and gave Him to be the head over all things to the church, which is His body, the fullness of Him that filleth all in all. Well, that scripture is so loaded with great truth that we're not going to be able by any means to exhaust its content. But it introduces to us a very important portion of the first chapter. This is a prayer by the Apostle Paul. It is a prayer in response to the great statement of theology in verses 3 to 14. Now, from verse 3 through 14 is one long sentence. And it is a sentence designed to tell us what it is that God has done for us in Christ. In other words, what we possess in Christ. It discusses the great concept of election, the great concept of redemption, and the great truth of inheritance. In the past, God elected us, He redeems us, and in the future gives us an inheritance. So, having delineated something of these truths that are ours in Christ, Paul then moves to pray for us that we would understand these truths. It doesn't do any good to know them if we don't understand them, because if we don't understand them, we can't live them, see. So, in chapter 1, Paul begins with describing our position in Christ. Then he prays that we'll understand it. In chapter 2, Paul describes our position in Christ. Then in chapter 3, again, he prays that we'll understand it. Finally, in chapter 4, he says, now that you've got it and you understand it, here's how to live it. So twice, he describes the believer's position. Chapter 1, chapter 2. Twice he prays that we'll understand it. Chapter 1 and chapter 3. Finally, in chapter 4, he says, now that you've got a grip on it, live it. Now, the point is this, people. You cannot live what you do not, what? Understand. Understand. You can't live it. You cannot function on principles you don't know. No Christian has ever yet lived the Christian life who didn't know what it was. You gotta have it. Now let's look at his prayer then. Wherefore I also, after I heard of your faith in the Lord Jesus and love unto all the saints, cease not to give thanks for you, making mention of you in my prayers. Stop there. Now, in this, he just introduces to us the idea that he is praying. Wherefore, it takes us back. On the basis of this tremendous inheritance that we have in Christ, I pray for you. And he says, I pray for you because I heard of your faith in the Lord Jesus and love unto all saints. And those, beloved, are the cardinal things. Those are the basic aspects of a true Christian. A true Christian is marked by faith in the Lord Jesus, which gives evidence of itself in love toward all saints. In fact, in 1 John chapter 2 and verses 9 to 11, it says there, if you claim to have saving faith and hate your brother, you're a liar. Those two go together. By this will all men know you're my disciples, John 13 says, if you have love one for another. And love, as we've defined it so many times, is sacrificial selflessness. Serving others sacrificially, unselfishly. True faith always springs into love. And so he says, I've heard about it. It's genuine. I see it. Now, I want you to see these two things because they're very important. First of all, your faith in the Lord Jesus. The Lord Jesus. You see, salvation begins with believing Jesus is Lord. You see that? I was speaking in Miami, and a pastor came up to me afterwards, and he says, well, he said, he was kind of, I don't know what, kind of on edge, I think. He said, well, he said, I suppose you're one of those lordship salvationists. I said, what is that? He says, you don't know about lordship salvationism? I said, no, I don't. He says, well, you probably believe that in order to be saved, you have to receive Jesus as Lord. I said, as a matter of fact, I don't know any other way. He said, yeah, I thought so. I said, you're not a lordship salvationist? Sounds like, he said, no. No. I said, let me ask you a question. I said, is Jesus Lord? Well, he didn't really want to answer, I guess, because he said, well, there is a sense in which he is. I said, well, is Jesus Lord? Yes or no? Yes. Well, yes, it's right. He's Lord. So if you receive him, does he come as who he is? Yes, he'd have to. Right. Let me ask you this, I said. Does Philippians 2 say that every knee should bow and confess Jesus as Lord to the glory of God? And I said, does Romans 10 say that if thou shalt confess with thy mouth Jesus as Lord, thou shalt be saved? Well, he says, but it doesn't appear in the Gospel of John. I said, what doesn't appear in the Gospel of John? Jesus is Lord? No, he says, the idea of lordship salvationism. I said, I don't know what you're saying. I said, I don't know. You just tell me what you're going to do with Romans 10:9. That if thou shalt confess Jesus as Lord, thou shalt be saved. And then he just said, yes, well, you're a lordship salvationist, and he walked off. I still don't know where he was. How you get salvation minus the lordship of Jesus Christ is a problem. I think what he was trying to say was that you can receive him as just as Jesus, just as the Savior, without acknowledging him as Lord. But he'd have a tough time handling a couple of passages in the New Testament. The point here is, Paul says, I know you're genuine because your faith is in the what? The Lord Jesus. You don't receive him as Savior and then later as Lord, you get him who he is. Now, whether you respond to his lordship or not is another issue. But he's Lord. Now, the second thing he says, not only is your salvation evident by the faith in the Lord Jesus, but your love unto all the saints. Do you notice that this love is indiscriminate? You notice that a true Christian doesn't pick and choose. He loves, and by virtue of that, whoever gets in front gets loved. We used to say this little phrase, well, I love him in the Lord, which means personally, you can't stand him. Remember that one? Well, I love him in the Lord. As if you had a little pipe coming out of you, could squirt him with God's love, you know. You can't unscramble the egg, folks. If you love him, you love him, and the Lord loves him. And if you don't love him, then the Lord doesn't love him through your not loving him. You love them, all the saints. You can't be discriminate. The world picks and chooses. Paul says in Philippians 2, I pray that you would have the same love. What that means is to love everybody, what? The same. And in 1 John 3, he says, love in word, not in word and tongue, but in deed and in truth.

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3: Which separated them from men to live in alone in a desert place, contemplating faith. It was loveless faith. It never touched anybody. The heresy hunters of the Spanish Inquisition and other ages had a loyalty to their faith, which caused them to literally persecute anybody with a difference. Loveless faith. And I'm afraid there are some Christians in the churches today who are hateful and bitter and resentful of other Christians and its loveless faith, and I question, in as I would the cases I just illustrated, whether it's even genuine saving faith. The genuine is marked by love. In fact, I'll tell you something, folks. You can't love the Lord Jesus Christ, put your faith in Him, without loving the people that He loves. Do you get that? You can't love the Lord Jesus without loving the people He loves. I'll never forget my son one time. I was driving in a car, and he leaned over to me, and it was about a certain person. He said to me, "I love so-and-so." And I did a double take. I didn't even know I knew him. I said to him, "What do you mean you love so-and-so?" He says, "I love so-and-so." I said, "Why do you love so-and-so?" He said, "Because I always hear you say you love him. And I love him too then." Well, that's right. If I love the Lord Jesus Christ, 1 John 5:1-2 says, if I love the Lord Jesus Christ, I will love those begotten by the Lord Jesus Christ. That's part of it. So he says, I commend you. And I pray for you, verse 16, I cease not to give thanks for you, making mention of you in my prayers. And then his prayer of thanks turns to a petition. And I pray, he says, verse 17, that the God of our Lord Jesus Christ, the Father of glory, may give to you the spirit of wisdom and revelation and the knowledge of Him, the eyes of your understanding being enlightened. And stop right there. He says, man, I'm praying for you that you'll understand your riches in Christ. Warren Wiersbe has written a little book called Be Rich. And in there, he gives an interesting illustration about William Randolph Hearst, who was the late newspaper publisher. Hearst, at one point in his life, decided to invest a veritable fortune in the collecting of great pieces of art. And he was collecting them all over the world and storing them in warehouses in different places. And one day he read a description in one of his art books or magazines or whatever, a description of an incredibly valuable piece of art. And he determined that he had to have that piece of art. So he got his agent and he sent him all over the world to find it. No one knew where it was. That guy went all over the world to find that art treasure for William Randolph Hearst. Months and months went by, and finally the man came back and reported, "Mr. Hearst, I found it." And with great joy, he said, Where was it?" He said, "It was in your warehouse. You bought it years ago." Frantically searching for what he already possessed. Paul is praying here, "Lord, deliver those Christians from frantically searching for what they already possess. Give them the spirit of wisdom and revelation and the knowledge of Him so that they will know what is theirs and that they'll be able to use it in the living of life." See? Let's face it, people. We do spend a lot of time messing around, chasing stuff we've got. We say, "Lord, I need strength." And the Bible says you can do all things through Christ who already strengthens you. "Lord, I need love. The love of Christ is shed abroad in your heart." "Lord, I need grace. My grace is sufficient for you." "Lord, I need peace in the situation. I already left you all my peace that passes understanding." What else is there? You see, Christians scrambling around begging for what they've got. What a waste. And the Bible says you should just ask for wisdom. If you lack wisdom, ask it. And wisdom is the sense not to keep asking for what you've got. See, the point is this. Paul says, God, the human mind cannot conceive of the riches of our position in Christ, so please, God, grant to them this understanding. Only the Spirit can search the deep things and reveal them to us. Such understanding is beyond the human mind, and God must enable us to understand. So he says that the God of our Lord Jesus Christ, the Father of glory, I love those titles, the God of our Lord Jesus Christ, that identifies it with Him. After all, we're in Christ, right?

0: And if we're in Christ, then he's our God too. And he's the Father of glory. That means the one who possesses all things. All glory is his. And so he prays to that God that he may give us the spirit of wisdom and revelation in the knowledge of him. Now, notice the word spirit. God grants us a spirit. It is an anarthrous construction, the Greek, no article, a spirit of wisdom and revelation. Now, people have discussed what spirit is this. Some people say it's the Holy Spirit, that God would grant us the Holy Spirit. But I don't think that's Paul's prayer, because every Christian already has the Holy Spirit, right? I don't think that's it. And besides that, it's not the Holy Spirit, it's a spirit. So I don't think it's the Holy Spirit. We don't need to ask for the Holy Spirit. We already have the Holy Spirit. Our body's a temple of the Holy Spirit, 1 Corinthians 6 says, and Romans 8, 9 says all Christians have the Holy Spirit. So that wouldn't be it. And others have said, no, it's the human spirit, that he would give us a spirit of wisdom and revelation. And he's talking about the human spirit. I don't think that's right either, because we already have a human spirit. The word pneuma, in which we get breath and air, and pneumatic, pneumonia, it's the Greek word, can be translated a lot of ways. And I think the way it should be translated here is as a disposition, an influence, or an attitude which governs the soul of someone. Let me illustrate this. It doesn't have to be the Holy Spirit or the human spirit. It can just be an attitude. For example, Jesus, in the Sermon on the Mount, said, blessed are the poor in what? Spirit. He wasn't talking about the Holy Spirit or the human spirit. He was talking about an attitude. Those were humble people. Now, when we see somebody who's sad, we say, oh, their spirit's sad. Or we see somebody really playing hard at some game, we say, that is spirited play. Or we see somebody really happy, and we say, boy, he's in high spirits. And all we mean is an attitude, a disposition, an influence in thinking. And I believe that what Paul is saying is this: give them the fullness of an attitude of wisdom and revelation in the knowledge of him. Oh God, he says, let them know in their mind how much they possess in Christ. Give them a deep, rich, keen, strong, full understanding. Now, I would add to that, that I think the Holy Spirit and the human spirit are also both implied. And what Paul is praying is this, watch. God, send the Holy Spirit to work on the human spirit to create the right spirit of wisdom and revelation in the knowledge of him. Because it's the work of the Spirit. Only the Spirit can search the deep things of God. And by the way, the word revelation deals with the imparting of knowledge, and the word wisdom deals with the use of it. So he's saying, God, I'm just praying that the Holy Spirit will work on the human spirit to produce the spirit of wisdom and revelation. That is, that they will know their position and their resource, and that they will use it. See? Step out and use it. So he wants the believer to have a full, deep knowledge of God. Not intellectual, but something deeper than that. Something far deeper. And I'm telling you, people, I've said this for years and years, and I'll say it till I drop over. The Christian life is predicated on what you know. It's got to be revelation before it can be wisdom. You've got to receive it before you can use it. And that's why we spend our time teaching the Word of God. So he prays that we would have the divine mind, that we would be able to do what he said to the Colossians, to set our affections on things above and not on things of the earth, to get our mind out of the gutter and onto the great, grandiose, marvelous magnificencies of God. And so Paul prays, God, it's not enough. It's not enough that I just tell them the facts. I pray for them that they would understand the imparting of truth and the use of it in the knowledge of him. You know, you have Christ. Do you know Christ? If you know Christ, do you really have this attitude of wisdom and revelation, this deep sense of knowing God's heart and God's mind? Now, Paul goes on to bring three specific things that he wants us to grasp, and we'll study those next time. Let's pray. It's so great, Father, to know that all the resources that are in Christ are granted to us by faith. Thank you, Father, for those who have come to faith in Jesus Christ, for those who know and love him, everyone a part of your eternal plan. And some, Father, who haven't yet said yes, but you're calling them by your Spirit. They're part of the plan, too. They're some of your people yet unborn. Bring them to yourself today. For those who are in the family, Father, help us to have a spirit of wisdom and revelation in the knowledge of him, a spirit produced as the Holy Spirit works on our human spirit to give us comprehension beyond what is possible in the normal human mind, to know the deep things of God, and knowing them to be able to use them, that our position may be known, understood, and lived out. And we'll thank you in Jesus' name. Amen.
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6: 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In a time of darkness and uncertainty, let the people of God arise in prayer. 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Isaiah 60 verses 1 through. For more information, call Dr. Farrell, 617-867-3041. 617-867-3041.
7: With SRN News, I'm Jason Walker. Officials in Southern California have now lifted an evacuation order for some of the tens of thousands who've been living near a damaged tank that contained a hazardous chemical. Now, authorities said late Monday they are reducing the evacuation zone, and it is safe for some of the residents of Garden Grove to now go back home. Tatsuya Imah and two Houston Astros relievers combining for the first no-hitter in Major League Baseball since 2024. Final score Monday night, 9-0 over the Texas Rangers. President Trump says any agreement to end the war in Iran should include a requirement for several additional countries, including Saudi Arabia and Pakistan, to join the Abraham Accords. U.S. brokered accords were forged during Mr. Trump's first term in office. This is SRN News.
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13: Welcome to Sekulow. It's Friday. We're kicking off what is, for a lot of people, a holiday weekend, if you will, as Memorial Day will be celebrated on Monday. A really good way to start our 250th celebration of America, I think, is to remember those who gave the ultimate sacrifice and died while serving our nation. Of course, Memorial Day on Monday. For a lot of people, we know you're going to have the day off. A lot of people will be, kind of kicking off summer that way. But I think it's a good reminder, again, as we head into a summer, really celebrating America, that this is a proper way to kind of kick off your, if you want to say, celebrations by remembering those who, again, paid that ultimate price for our freedoms and for our safety here in America.
14: That's right, Logan. And as I think we reflect on this, not just remembering those that have given that ultimate sacrifice, but also just the foundations of this country itself.
13: Sure.
14: This is a good time. I encourage you, read the Declaration of Independence as many times as you can this year, but start now if you haven't yet, because we've heard already the way the media will try to spin things. They were trying to push back on Speaker of the House Mike Johnson for just quoting the Declaration of Independence. We've strayed so far in so many areas of this country from the foundations that that the founders really believed and wanted to happen, and the way that we could thrive as a country, that I think as much as we can, getting back to that, it's an important thing.
13: You know, and to pivot to what we're talking about a bit today, as we were going off the air yesterday, there was a big press conference that was happening in Minnesota about specifically the fraud scandal that has really rocked the country in general. But the details of what's coming out of these investigations. And remember, it is very easy. I know a lot of you say nothing ever gets done. There's, you know, we move on. I always say the media does move on very quickly, and we forget about these topics that become a dominant news story every day. But we've seen out of the Trump administration, and now we can say we saw it after, you know, there was RFK Jr. there. There was Dr. Oz there. A lot of people involved directly. They are still working on these cases, and it is bigger than I think anyone could imagine.
14: That's right. And as they continue to prosecute these cases, it not only is going to put an end to those individuals committing this fraud, but hopefully serve as a deterrent to those that continue or think, maybe I should defraud the United States. Yesterday, it was announced 15 individuals had been indicted for over $90 million in alleged healthcare fraud. It was a scheme in Minnesota, and it saw even things like $40 million worth of fraud that was targeted to programs that were supposed to help children and families with autism. So not only did they steal from the taxpayers, but that money wasn't going to families that needed it and could use right. that to help live and thrive in America. They were stealing that from children that need it.
13: Yeah, don't think of this as some sort of like Robin Hood scenario where, you know, there's fraud happening, but maybe that's good because the government is doing, you know. No, these are people who were going after specifically people that needed this money, diverting it to places you should not be going, and doing it to the tune of millions and millions and millions of dollars. When we get back, we are also going to give you a bit of a recap of all the incredible work that we have been doing, all of the great segments that we've had over the last week, so you're not going to want to miss that. That is here again on ACLJ.org, on YouTube, Rumble, however you get your podcast, we are there. 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You know, yesterday we talked about Jack Smith. We talked about, you know, the deep state. Well, I know, you know, I don't really like saying that anymore. I like to find, you know, phrases that are new and fresh, but I feel like we're on repeat when we hear Jack Smith, deep state, James Comey. 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
15: Well, brothers, sisters, Big Wave Dave with GFA World, as we get into Memorial Day weekend, just a few days away from it, as we remember those that gave their all for our freedoms, I don't lose 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is not forgotten, that she's not a second-class citizen, that she's not a marginalized mom that has to be in that place where people look at her as second class. 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
13: 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So if you're ever trying to hide documents, do a little bit better of a job than relabeling it a chocolate cake recipe, a German chocolate cake recipe.
14: Well, no, that's not what the articles say, but someone in the break video specifically called it that. I'm like, well, how do they know precisely in that Florida it was that
13: news,
14: style?
13: Florida local news decided it was a German chocolate cake. It had to have been. Yeah, because when you opened it, did it start with like a cover sheet?
14: Not according to the allegations. I think she just renamed the file. One of our Rumble ranters did say she's a recipe for disaster.
13: Ah, boom.
14: Got her.
13: I also see a lot of cake emojis and a lot of clown emojis. You know what? Send in the cakes. Say what? Send in the birthday cakes through our, if you're on YouTube chat. That being said, Jordan, we're going to talk a little more about this, but you're in Washington, D.C. You want to give an update of what's going on?
17: Sure. We're in Washington, D.C. today because I was actually today moving in three of our attorneys here at the office in D.C., ones who are on the broadcast regularly, Christy, Olivia, and Nathan. To become members of the Supreme Court bar, which you do in front of the Supreme Court. So you go before the court. I'm the movement. So I introduce them, and then they are accepted in. They stand. They take their oath. And now they are members of the Supreme Court bar. Interesting to note today, this was not an argument day. Now, there's still a lot of people come in for this just to see the Supreme Court, even if it's just in session for 15 or 20 minutes. And they are going into conference, and they announce sometimes – what they're in conference about. They are I was actually the last person to do the last movement today. And that was the last part of the business. And then they go right into conference after that. And it's a conference on our CNN case. So they go, it just so happened. I was standing before the court, and then they're going, right behind to their offices to meet together to possibly decide on whether or not to take the case, not take the case, or ask for, more information on the case. So it's a unique timing that got set up today.
13: Yeah, I always want to couldn't make plan sure that. The people understand the work of the ACLJ is so beyond whatever's happening in the news. Sure, we're going to cover that for you. We're going to talk about it. We're going to discuss what it looks like. And look, we got even more coming up with, again, discussing what's going on in Texas. But the work of the ACLJ continues. The legal work is so extensive. And today, obviously, a good day for many of our ACLJ attorneys getting to become a part of the Supreme Court of the United States. That is the level that your team is working at in Washington, D.C. And I want to make sure that though we cover what's happening today, that that's not forgotten.
14: Well, and I do want to get back.
17: Reminder, hey, guys, it is that reminder, too, guys, to all those justices, seeing those younger ACLJ attorneys that are coming up, seeing me, who I know a lot of them who when I was a kid. Doing that and bringing in now a new group, and they're going back and discussing one of our cases, which is a major case involving New York Times versus Sullivan and the idea of defamation and malice and public officials and who qualifies. So big issues. And so all of that combined, it sticks in people's minds. Those visuals do matter. And sometimes you have to wonder, there's other things at work here that bring that all together today.
14: Well, and Jordan, to that point as well, for some of our audience, you hear about state bars like the Bar of Tennessee or the Bar of Virginia. What does it specifically mean to be a member of the Supreme Court bar? That's not one you hear about as commonly talked about. So maybe just to bring people up to speed, what does it mean? What is the Supreme Court bar?
17: So the Supreme Court bar requires a number of years of practice before joining. So you can't join the bar until you have 3 years of practice. There's a couple of other things of requirements. And then you are able to, you're a direct officer of the court. So that would enable you to present, not just file cases, but to actually present oral arguments. So most of us do that after we're working out of law school, a handful of years. People don't always do it right away on the third year. Sometimes they do, sometimes they don't, depending on the kind of legal work they do. Sometimes you're there and there's people who are in their 50s who have just decided they've wanted to join the bar. It also gives you a little bit more access to the cases. There's a special section. So when you've got big cases at the court, there's a special section that if you're a bar member, you can sit in And so you don't have to be in the same like line that can stretch sometimes, you know, overnight. So there are benefits to that as well in the big cases. So it's something, it's special. It's a special moment for the families. We had family members come to see this happen. And it's it was pretty cool for me to have our younger team ask me to be their movement today at the Supreme Court.
13: Yeah, great moment. And look, we're going to continue on our conversations as well, because we know a lot of you are just tuning in right now. Maybe you saw that headline and said, well, what are we talking about here? What are these Jack Smith's files? And again, Jack Smith, someone who I said I'd rather not ever have to speak the name of again, but somehow just keeps creeping back in because our team can't get enough of Jack Smith news.
14: Well, once again, these things keep happening. And I know we've talked about this earlier in the week, actually. I think this comes full circle here. Because you, earlier in the week, like, I'm also tired of saying deep state.
13: Deep state,
14: James Comey. I'm tired of saying James Comey. Because these things, you feel like it should be gone. But I want to replay what we led this week with. This is a bite from James Comey on Meet the Press. And what his kind of call to action to people that work in government, that work in the DOJ, work in the FBI. Here is what he had to say to them. Bite one.
18: Bragging about forcing out career prosecutors and agents because the president doesn't like a lawful investigation they conducted. Something is seriously broken at the top. But I have great confidence in the people down below who are just trying to hang on. And I'm urging them, hang on 2.5 years and then we can rebuild these institutions. But we need good people in those roles. America does.
14: And I feel like this former DOJ employee is the type of person that James Comey was addressing there, Jordan, trying to say, just wait 2 more years and we can change everything that this administration has done to our DOJ and FBI. In reality, as you mentioned, this was an attorney. This was a managing assistant U.S. attorney in Florida that should have known better about what she was doing. Yeah. But she was stealing government documents.
17: They think they are. They hear these messages from their heroes like Jim Comey, and they think like him, they can somehow get away with it. And unfortunately, they may not be as cunning or as, you know, how he tried to have other people leak things and all those kind of issues. These individuals, I mean, are just stealing documents off computers. I mean, you know, documents that should not have ever seen the light of day. And they knew that. But they think they're doing the right thing and they're trying to make it political. And I think they're trying to send a political signal to their leaders that, yes, when there's a political change, you know, I'm the person who is willing to go to bat. I'm willing to make the hard decision. I don't know if they realize that they're going to end up in jail likely because of what they've done. I mean, this involves the president of the United States and a investigation that had to be closed because presidents of the United States cannot be criminally investigated or charged with a crime. And so these documents and this report never should have seen the light of day. It wasn't even necessarily finalized. We don't know. And so, again, he puts out those messages and people go to jail. Remember, Lois Lerner did the same thing. She thought she was getting messages from President Obama and the Obama team to take these actions against, because members of Congress were telling the IRS to do that. So she went and directly violated the law by targeting only groups with a specific viewpoint, thinking that it would help her get a better position that was politically appointed in the administration, that she would get some kind of better job or a longer term job. It could be really impress the, as she called it, the political appointees and the Obama Biden team. Those people have all gotten in trouble and lost their careers. In this case, may go to jail because they are taking those messages to heart and really doing what those leaders are saying, what those members of Congress said to do to those groups when it came to the Tea Party and conservative groups, and what Comey talks about when it comes to Donald Trump. It's like it normal rules, normal laws don't exist if it's Donald Trump's documents that shouldn't be released.
14: And once again, this individual faces, I believe, up to 20 years in prison. This was someone who had a career at the DOJ, 62 years old, and she could be facing 20 years in prison, which is close to the rest of your life in prison because of these actions. But Logan, I wonder this. Do you think that she was thinking of old time movies where people would break out of jail and they would smuggle a file in a cake, like a file to get out of jail?
13: Yeah, yeah.
14: She was smuggling out of the DOJ a file, computer file, in a cake recipe.
13: It's not very young.
14: I think there's some humor to the method here, maybe. Like, oh, this is clever.
13: Yeah.
14: I think this will be funny in hindsight.
13: Maybe so.
14: I don't know.
13: I feel like it's just someone who was like, hey, what are they not going to search? Let's be real sneaky. Well, a 60-something-year-old woman?
14: Yes. Right? Yeah.
13: Of course she's going to have some cake recipes on her hard drive.
14: See, that's why I think people would be like, if they're concerned something was taken, they're like, well, while I'm here, while I'm looking at these files that have been sent out, I'm going to check in on the chocolate cake.
13: Yeah, recipe. Lemon pound cake style.
14: Just see what's going on.
13: Yeah, right, exactly. If while you're there, you got to look at the cake and see what's going on. With that, phone lines are open for you at 1-800-684-3110. I want to hear from you today. And look, there is a way you can get involved in this as well. Help us defeat this right now. Help us stop these people who are inside. I don't like saying the deep state, but that's what they put on the script a bunch of times. You can take action with us. Help us defeat it. ACLJ.org/sign. That's ACLJ.org/sign. Or scan the QR code that you see on the screen right now. We have three lines open right now for you to call in. 1-800-684-3110. Rochelle and Neil, stay on hold. I'm going to take your calls. Some of them in the next segment. Of course, we're going to continue on. Then we're going to hear from Jeff Balaban from ACLJ Jerusalem coming up in the second half. We'll be right back.
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0: now it's a little bit out in the open, Will. These conversations where you have just the ideas of how can we get involved? We got to rig the system. We got to change the way things run. We got to not only redistrict this map. How about we add to the Supreme Court? How about we add some restrictions to the Supreme Court? How about we add D.C. and Puerto Rico as a state? You know, these are all strategic moves. And they, look, again, maybe you can give it to her a little bit, Kamala Harris, and say, you know what? She's being honest. She's saying what she thinks needs to get done. She said this was a no-bad ideas call. And in that, built off of it and said, look, and the thing is, a lot of these are old ideas, if you will. They're not necessarily new ideas. These are old ideas that most of the American people on both sides have shut down because they go, you know what? There is a difference between playing dirty and still playing fair a little bit. And of course, there is, at the end of the day, changing the Constitution to fit what you think could happen. And we were talking about election integrity this week. We have that petition you can sign joint for election integrity. This is what we're talking about. Because look, I see some of you in the comments going, well, right now, shouldn't we be doing this? Shouldn't we be expanding the courts? Then it just becomes this endless cycle.
1: Right. And once again, that's just something that we have been against for a long time. The fact as well that she goes through this entire list, starting off with the Electoral College, the way that you are elected president, something she failed to do recently, saying, hey, I didn't win, so we got to have a conversation about changing this. That is principally from the Constitution of the United States. That is how the president is elected. And you even see, though, this isn't a hypothetical of her saying, let's have this conversation. You see that states are trying to do an end run around the Constitution currently. There's a popular vote interstate pact that has been going on for years, and they just added another state, Virginia, because they had the new Democrat governor. Their entire goal is they're saying, we are going to come together and decide how we send our Electoral College votes based off of, if we get enough, the popular vote. We're going to completely disenfranchise our entire state, how they vote, and say we're going to look at the entire country if we can get enough. If they can get 270 Electoral College votes, and they're over 200, folks, they're going to completely subvert the Constitution. That is happening in real time. It's not talked about enough.
0: And it's not, like I said, behind closed doors.
1: Right.
0: This is all happening, this is something out and about.
1: That the state legislatures, especially in blue states or purple states, are pushing forward. It gets signed and they add their name to this list. It continues to grow. That's a top priority for Kamala Harris and her no bad ideas. This entire discussion isn't shocking because we know it's how they operate, but it is shocking how brazenly and openly they're saying, listen, we can't win. Her entire book was an excuse because it was like, I didn't have enough time to win. Now, she's trying to show herself as the leader of the party again. She clearly wants to run for president again. A lot of people are having these type calls because of the midterms and saying, listen, we know our ideas aren't going to get us elected. It's always an excuse. Maybe you should self-examine. Maybe you should realize all of the things that you were pushing for are why you were not elected president. Instead, it's like, clearly it's not us. Clearly, it's the Constitution that's the problem. Clearly, it's the rules of the game. Clearly, we need to have multi-member districts. That's where, in a state, you're represented by a few people. You're trying to completely change the fabric of what the founders put forward as our country. And there are ways to change the Constitution. Constitutional amendment process. They know they won't win there. So they're trying to come up with ways to legislatively or sneakily go around and change the entire rules of the game. But she even says further in a later bite, says we have to neutralize these red states from cheating, including blue states expanding their maps. So if one side does it, it's cheating. And the only way to fight cheating is with more cheating. It's so nonsensical. And we know that this has been a thing that people complain about with her, that she doesn't make sense. But she's sitting there and she's a powerful person pushing these ideas.
0: And it's sadly the case in general that even if you say one side is cheating and then but we need to do it ourselves, that's not that's actually a bipartisan thing that people do. The morals go out the door when it comes to making sure you're securing your election. It's sad. It's on both sides. I'm not saying this is a Democrat versus Republican thing. But now, like I said, it's done out in the open. It's done clear as day saying we need to do these things. We need to pack the court. We need to expand the court. We need all of these new plans to really change what is happening, like Will said, the fabric of the United States of America. And when you start doing that, and we every election cycle, we make these big swooping changes, and we decide that, you know, this meant this for 100 years, but now it doesn't. Impeachment was this very specific issue that we know is very limited. And all of a sudden, impeachment becomes something trivialized. All of these moments, even the filibuster, all these things that they bring up to end, a lot of them go back to what? Simply trying to secure more votes to continue themselves in power. It has nothing to do with the American people. The betterment of the American people has to do with keeping their jobs and keep money flowing in to their prospective parties.
1: Well, and once again, she led off calling this a no bad idea brainstorm and talked about expanding the Supreme Court. Here's how far we are from a world where the Democrat Party still focused on the Constitution and respected the tradition of the United States. This is from not too long ago, with someone that is a hero of the left. This is with Ruth Bader Ginsburg. And here is the kind of idea she thought expanding the Supreme Court was. Bite 21.
2: What does concern you? If you're not worried about the term limits, what are you worried about?
3: Well, what was the other? You mentioned
2: changing the number of justices.
3: Oh, yes, yes. There is no fixed number in the Constitution. So this court has had as few as 5, as many as 10. 9 seems to be a good number, and it's been that way for a long time. I have heard that there are some people on the Democratic side who would like to increase the number of judges. I think that was a bad idea when President Franklin Delano Roosevelt tried to pack the court.
1: So right there, one of the heroes of the left, Ruth Bader Ginsburg, the late justice on the Supreme Court, calling it explicitly a bad idea when Franklin Delano Roosevelt tried to pack the court. Now, I know that most of our audience does not
0: remember that time
1: or even love the philosophy and jurisprudence of Ruth Bader Ginsburg. But she was speaking truth about this. Even yes,
0: well, she was wildly respected, even amongst people who didn't agree with her.
1: They can change the number legislative of people on the Supreme Court. But even there, showing the wisdom of this is the number we need to be at. It's a bad idea to make the court political by just expanding it to get what you want. So when you have this complete difference in that interview,
0: it would no
1: with
0: longer
1: NPR
0: be a branch of an independent branch. It would just be
1: exactly
0: another way the current administration can get something through, get something done. You just take the Supreme Court, and if each time you can wipe it clean and add in your 9 justices or 10 justices or 20 justices or 4, you know, it doesn't matter what that number is. If it becomes just another arm of the administration, I want you to go to ACLJ.org. I want you to see what you can do. Not only can you see all the incredible free content, remember, the ACLJ provides all of our content, our media side and our legal work, by the way. If you need a lawyer, and it's within our scope, all of it is without a dollar being spent from you. No paywalls here at the ACLJ. That is only because people like you support the work. So while you're there and you're signing a petition, you're getting involved, you're reading all the great articles, if you could throw a few bucks by, that would really, really help us out. We'll be back. This is the shortest break, barely enough just to take a breath. Less than a minute. We'll be right back.
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0: Welcome to Seculo. It's Friday. We're kicking off what is, for a lot of people, a holiday weekend, if you will, as Memorial Day will be celebrated on Monday. A really good way to start our 250th celebration of America, I think, is to remember those who gave the ultimate sacrifice and died while serving our nation. Of course, Memorial Day on Monday. For a lot of people, we know you're going to have the day off. A lot of people will be, kind of kicking off summer that way. But I think it's a good reminder, again, as we head into a summer, really celebrating America, that this is a proper way to kind of kick off your, if you want to say, celebrations by remembering those who, again, paid that ultimate price for our freedoms and for our safety here in America.
1: That's right, Logan. And as I think we reflect on this, not just remembering those that have given that ultimate sacrifice, but also just the foundations of this country itself.
0: Sure.
1: This is a good time. I encourage you, read the Declaration of Independence as many times as you can this year, but start now if you haven't yet, because we've heard already the way the media will try to spin things. They were trying to push back on Speaker of the House Mike Johnson for just quoting the Declaration of Independence. We've strayed so far in so many areas of this country from the foundations that the founders really believed and wanted to happen, and the way that we could thrive as a country, that I think as much as we can, getting back to that, it's an important thing.
0: You know, and to pivot to what we're talking about a bit today, as we were going off the air yesterday, there was a big press conference that was happening in Minnesota about specifically the fraud scandal that has really rocked the country in general. But the details of what's coming out of these investigations, and remember, it is very easy. I know a lot of you say nothing ever gets done. There's, we move on. I always say the media does move on very quickly, and we forget about these topics that become a dominant news story every day. But we've seen out of the Trump administration, and now we can say we saw it after, there was RFK Jr. there. There was Dr. Oz there. A lot of people involved directly. They are still working on these cases, and it is bigger than I think anyone could imagine.
1: That's right. And as they continue to prosecute these cases, it not only is going to put an end to those individuals committing this fraud, but hopefully serve as a deterrent to those that continue or think, maybe I should defraud the United States. Yesterday, it was announced 15 individuals had been indicted for over $90 million in alleged healthcare fraud. It was a scheme in Minnesota, and it saw even things like $40 million worth of fraud that was targeted to programs that were supposed to help children and families with autism. So not only did they steal from the taxpayers, but that money wasn't going to families that needed it and could use that to help live and thrive in America. They were stealing that from children that need it.
0: Yeah, don't think of this as some sort of like Robin Hood scenario where, there's fraud happening, but maybe that's good because the government is doing, No, these are people who are going after specifically people that needed this money, diverting it to places you should not be going and doing it to the tune of millions and millions and millions of dollars. When we get back, we are also going to give you a bit of a recap of all the incredible work that we have been doing, all of the great segments that we've had over the last week, so you're not going to want to miss that. That is here, again, on ACLJ.org, on YouTube, Rumble, however you get your podcast, we are there, whether that is when we air live or whether that is when it replays. 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Yesterday we talked about Jack Smith. 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Well, I know, I don't really like saying that anymore. 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
1: Welcome back to Seculo. Will Haynes here. I'm joined now by Rick Grinnell. And Rick, I want to play this for you. It's something that is now I've been talking about for 37 minutes, but I can't get over it. This is Katie Turr on MS Now, hosting her show, talking about what the Speaker of the House, Mike Johnson, had said at the Rededicate 250 event, where he was talking about and quoting the Declaration of Independence. But this is bite two. I want to play it for you and then get into some discussion about this.
8: What about this passage from Mike Johnson declaring that our rights do not derive from government? They come from you, our Creator and Heavenly Father. Is this him putting God over the Declaration of Independence? McKay?
9: Well, you know, I actually think that that idea is not wholly uncommon. I mean, the idea that we have certain inalienable rights that come from God can be read in a fairly benign way.
1: Rick, you hear Katie Turr questioning if Mike Johnson's putting God over the Declaration of Independence, as if the Declaration of Independence itself didn't put God over it. But then McKay Coppins trying to spin as desperately as he can that it's not an uncommon idea, but you can read it benignly. I know it's MS Now. It shouldn't be unexpected. But I mean, is this really the mindset of the American left right now?
10: Well, look, I think that this just shows how out of touch they are. They are coastal elites. And as someone who lives in Los Angeles on the coast, I have to say they've even lost most of the coastal elites at this point, because I know a lot of coastal elites who are Christians who would absolutely say, of course, God is above the U.S. Constitution. I mean, this is not a radical idea. This is a pretty normal idea. Our founding fathers were men of God, and they expected people to live according to Christian principles. And I understand that our country is welcoming of others. I'm at the forefront of welcoming all people to the United States who go through the process legally, and there is no test. You don't have to be a Christian to be an American. Of course not. But there is no running from the fact that our forefathers were absolutely committed Christians who understood that God was in control. And this is not debatable, and I hope that the left melts down over this. I hope that the New York Times comes and starts attacking over this, because they will lose. I would love this fight because politically it will benefit my party.
1: Well, and Rick, I think that's what's kind of disturbing about it is that, one, we know that this similar sentiment was stated by Senator Kaine in a hearing last September, where he was shocked that someone that was not a nominee before his committee had said basically just what's in the Declaration of Independence. This is the same party that is promoting No Kings rallies everywhere, forgetting that if it weren't for the Declaration of Independence removing the authority from the king and saying, hey, no, these rights, one, they're self-evident, pretty obvious here, we have these rights, but also that it doesn't come from government, it's just protected by government, that they're actually arguing the point of kings when they try to say government has the supreme and final word on the rights of the people. But right now, you even see, you mentioned you're from California, there's a fight going right now for the mayor of LA, where someone who is pushing back on this notion of the government controlling everything, because when they do, they mess it up. You see Spencer Pratt rising in awareness, has a very clever campaign that he's running, which seems to be a very shoestring campaign, but he's making sense because he's pushing back on what has been so long of government supremacy within the California system. But you also couple that with seeing that Harmeet Dhillon at the DOJ has charged someone, come to a plea agreement with someone who was doing the type of election fraud that we all say is happening in places like California. But the left says, if you point that out, you're dangerous to democracy. This individual was paying people to register to vote. It's illegal to do that. So when you look at California, is it kind of the petri dish or the microcosm that tells us the way that these fights are going to kind of spread out across the country?
10: Look, let me give you another analogy. This is the tip of the iceberg in California. We've been saying for years that our voter rolls are a mess, and they become messier when you don't allow there to be voters.

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3: Some ballot initiatives that the polling of California would tell you, even the Democrats in the state may not agree with. You even think about this latest thing, the redistricting, where the people of California spoke. They wanted an independent commission. Whether or not it was fully independent, that's another argument for another day. But then all of a sudden, they were so quickly able to get these ballot initiatives. I think you start to peel back the layers, as you say, and you see that it is just the tip of the iceberg. That is how they are able to ram through these things so quickly and maybe against the will of even the people that support the party in power there.
4: Look, a couple of things that are unique to California in that Sacramento is controlled by the Democrats with a supermajority. They don't need to listen to Republicans. They have a supermajority. They can ram through everything. There's no checks on the system. Gavin has benefited from that. It's gotten crazier and crazier because it's really ruled by the woke left. You combine that with, you know, the San Jose Mercury News and the LA Times being more woke than our politicians. And you really have a system where there is no checks and the media are lazy and allowing this to happen. And so that's the perfect storm to have unchecked politicians going off the deep end and having fraud, massive fraud, corruption, where people's friends are getting, unqualified friends are getting contracts. You have out of control individuals who want to win elections start stealing elections with fake votes. This is all what's happening in California, and we have to be able to recognize the problem and fight back. And I do think that someone like Spencer Pratt, who's not a Republican, who is just a frustrated citizen of Los Angeles watching the chaos, he's really making inroads with the Hollywood crowd, and obviously Los Angeles is a city that is controlled by entertainment and Hollywood. Everybody works in the industry.
3: Rick, thank you so much for joining us today. And we are obviously going to be keeping an eye on what happens in California. But we're going to get back to this topic that we started with in the next segment, folks. So I have one line open. Give me a call, 1-800-684-3110. I'm going to try to get to all of you. I hope to play that video on the National Archives as well. If I don't, we'll play it soon. You'll see it a lot in lots of different variations of it as we go into this celebration, which should be a unifying celebration, which should be everyone maybe picking up a copy of our founding documents and reading them. Man, that's a good thing. You know, maybe we should start an initiative as well. We do see great things of this rededication 250. We see the reading the Bible, but also I think people should just maybe read the founding documents, where we started, and also how far we've drifted from that with some politicians. We'll be right back with more on Seculo. Welcome to the all new ACLJ app. Expert analysis and insight big tech can't censor. 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
2: Welcome back to Seculo. Final segment of the broadcast. This show has flown by today, but I want to get straight to your phone calls, try to get through all of them if I can, because the lines are full right now, but I think some will open up here in a second. Let's go to Ann from Pennsylvania, who's an ACLJ champion, calling on line three. Ann, you're on Seculo.
3: Well, thank you so much. Thank you for that very, very brilliant analysis. You were preaching. Keep on preaching, dude. You are the best. You guys at ACLJ are the best. I'm not going to stop saying it. Okay. So, you know what? This Katie is absurd. Her comment is completely absurd because she's speaking as if the Declaration of Independence in and of itself already doesn't declare that our rights come from God. So what the left is going through, I truly believe, is an exorcism. There is a spiritual exorcism taking place with the left because they have always denied our rights. And our rights absolutely come from God. And I could go on about that, but one more quick thing. I want to let people know, once and for all, the separation of church and state is not in the United States Constitution. It is in a letter from Thomas Jefferson to the Danbury Baptist Church, promising that the government shall not infringe on the rights of Christianity. And one more quick point, and also declaring that we do not have an establishment of religion. Well, we don't. As we can see, there is no establishment of religion, because even though our country is founded on Judeo-Christian principles, other religions have freely practiced in this country. So the left is just completely inside out, on one side, the evil side, and they've shown it for years, and they have been assaulting Christians and Jews and so many other entities in so many different ways for so many years, and it's because of the ACLJ that I am so grateful. I am so, so grateful.
2: And thank you so much for your kind words and your support more than anything as an ACLJ champion. What we couldn't do this broadcast, we couldn't do any of the legal work without champions like you, with single one-time donors as well. Champions are monthly donors on a recurring basis. You said it, you forget it, you don't have to worry about it, but you know that you are contributing to this fight. Because as Ann even said, the letter to the Danbury Baptists, everything was trying to protect people of faith from the government. The wall of separation line was about saying, hey, because of our founding documents, you don't have to worry about government corrupting the church like they saw in England, the Church of England. Everything was within that context of pushing back against what the monarchy had done, where the state was a deity, where it was supreme. That is the foundation of this country. And I have a feeling we're going to hear a lot more like this as for once, some people are reading the Declaration of Independence again in this 250th anniversary year. Let's go on. I'm going to keep taking phone calls here. Marion from Texas, also an ACLJ champion on line two. You're on Seculo.
4: Thank you very much for taking my call. And I just wanted to point out that any nation that follows the Bible and the rules of God, they've always been successful. And the ones that don't follow the rules of God, and that's the majority of people in the world, they come up with failure. And just one quick example about that, the French Revolution and the American Revolution started about the same time. The French decided that they didn't want any royalty. They started beheading all those people, and the people that knew how to run ships and everything, they killed all the people that had access to, like, sending ships out into the sea and stuff like that. And eventually they didn't have any power to do anything. In the United States, the Constitution, almost every one of the 13 colonies that came, they had to tell the British government why they wanted to form a colony over here, and almost without exception, it was to further the cause and gospel of Jesus Christ. So that was right before they even declared the, you know, independence and stuff. So this nation has been ruled by people who love the Lord, and that's the reason we have become the most powerful nation in the world, is because we follow the rules of God, and hopefully we'll continue to do so. So that's my comment.
2: Thank you, Marianne, for calling in, and thank you for being an ACLJ champion as well. We couldn't do this work without champions like you and like Ann, who called in earlier. I want to keep on with trying to get more phone calls in. Let's go to Jerry on line one from Tennessee. Jerry, you're on Seculo.
5: Hey, Will, you're doing a great job today.
2: I appreciate it.
5: It's hard when you're by yourself, but you're doing a great job.
2: Well, I have to thank our special producer today, Katie Turr, who gave me such a wonderful thing to kind of launch into today. So a little bit easier than normal being by myself today.
5: Absolutely. She sure did. You know, you hear something like what Katie Turr says there, or some of these other mainstream media folks, or a lot of our politicians, and you want to laugh, because it proves that they're ignorant of history at the very least. But on top of that, really, when you get down to it, it shows that they are trying to deny the fact that there is a creator. Obviously, many of them don't believe in Christ, but let's go beyond that. They don't want to believe in a creator or a designer who has designed us for a specific purpose. And therefore, they are fighting against that. Why are they fighting against that? They would prefer that they, whoever this is, the left, the elitists, they would like to rule, to tell us what we can or cannot do. If there is a designer, then they would be convicted and would have to follow the ways of that designer, that God who gave us these rights. And so that conviction is what causes them to run the opposite direction.
2: I agree with you 100%, Jerry. I'm cutting you off because I want to get to a couple more phone calls here at the end, but I agree. And when you see how afraid people are of truth, truth scares people because it's uncomfortable. It's uncomfortable that they aren't the supreme being in their life. They are trying to create a God in their image, and that God is government. That is what they want. They don't want the fact that they are created in the image of a creator who endowed them with rights. Catherine from Ohio, I think you're going to be our last caller of the day. I'm sorry, Leslie. Thank you so much for calling in. Try back tomorrow. But Catherine, you're on Seculo. Go ahead.
6: I just want to say, says you're endowed by your creator, unable rights, like the victims who helped you. This is referring to a higher power. A God of love and kindness that, you know, does nothing to cause harm. Emphasizes the higher power of God of love and kindness. That's a lot of people need to understand.
2: Catherine, thank you so much for calling in. Final call of the day. Once again, when we look at everything that we've discussed today, even the words, that's what I keep going back to in the Declaration of Independence, that the truths are self-evident. It shouldn't have to be profound what they're saying, but it was a revolutionary idea, and it shows that it's still a revolutionary idea, because those that are the elites that get status, they get eyeballs, even though sometimes that declines when you're MS now, they don't want the truth, so they try and throw pejorative terms like Christian nationalist. It's concerning in this context 250 years later. Don't fall for it. Keep watching Seculo. Keep supporting the ACLJ at aclj.org. 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
12: Well, I don't have to ask you if you've ever been through that cycle. One day everything is great, and the next day you wonder what in the world happened. You're happy for a week, and then something takes your joy away. How do you deal with the ups and downs of life? The psalm that we're going to talk about today tells us some things that will help us. We have been in the Psalms for these weeks in the month of May. We're going to finish out the month in Psalms, and today we're going to be in Psalm 30. If you have your Bible, you will turn there. We'll follow the scripture and talk about this particular subject. What happens when life does its thing, its up and down thing? We'll talk about it in just a moment. We still have 1 week left for you to order your copy of the special book on Psalms that we produce for this series. It's a beautiful hardback gift book called Five Psalms for a Flourishing Life. It's 236 pages to help you practice daily abiding with the Lord. 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We want you to have this book, and here's how you get your copy. In these next 5 days that we're on the air here in the month of May, take one of those days and send a gift to Turning Point of any size. 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We want you to do the best you can, be as generous as you can, but the book is not conditioned on the size of your gift. 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Well, here's part one of Life's Ups and Downs.
13: Seminary professor once chastised a student for turning in a sermon that had a very boring title. He was trying to teach this young man to be a better preacher, and he said to him, sermon titles have to be catchy, and they have to be relevant. They have to be engaging. So I want you to take this sermon and bring it back tomorrow with a new title that will grab hold of people and make them want to listen. Well, the young man wasn't exactly sure what he was being asked to do, so he said, how do I come up with a catchy title? Well, the professor said, it's easy. Just imagine that your sermon title is posted on a sign in front of your church. It's Sunday morning, and a big bus full of people has stopped momentarily by your sign. You want a sermon title so catchy, so compelling, that all the people on the bus will jump off of the Greyhound and run into your church. Just think of it that way, and I'm sure you'll come up with a great title. The student left to ponder the matter, and the next day he returned with his new title. There's a bomb on your bus. That'd get him into church, wouldn't it? If nothing else would do that. Sometimes as I look out at our world, and I'm sure you've had the same emotion, I wonder if we're not riding on a bus that's got a bomb hidden on it somewhere. If it's the cultural problems that we face, the moral and ethical problems that we face, but it seems like there's a heightened sense of concern on the part of people as to where this bus is going after all. I don't know how you relate to that, but the journey is filled with a lot of peaks and valleys. There's a lot of ups and downs, and it's not like some people expect when you become a Christian that from then on life is just going to be kind of a sailing on a cruise ship for the rest of your life until you ultimately sail into the harbor of heaven. Most of us have found out that the Christian life is filled with a lot of challenges, and there are a lot of ups and downs in the Christian life. In some respects, life is like a soccer game. It seems like you play hard through the entire game and never really score any goals, but then nobody else does either, so you don't feel too bad. You get kicked and bruised and knocked down, and you quickly get back up and into the game and avoid getting penalties as best you can, with the exception of the normal kinds of mistakes that are part of the game. And then the entire game is over, and it's ultimately decided by the flick of a hand in the goal, a mere deflection, one defining moment, and everybody says, that's the game. And you've played so hard for so long, and it came down to one defining moment in your life. Throughout the game, if you were like me, your emotions were rocketed from one extreme to another, from disappointment to acceleration, from anger at what you thought was unfair and maybe unsportsmanlike conduct on the part of the other team, and then admiration of a play that was well executed. From total fatigue to the discovery of energy that you found them dredge up from somewhere you didn't know where. And it seems like that's the way life is, isn't it? It's a lot of effort over a long period of time, and it ends up being decided by one or two defining moments along the way. And all of us know that we're the product of the ups and downs of life. Psalm 30 is an honest expression on the part of a psalmist of life. That's why I love the Psalms so much. I find myself here, I find my emotions here, I find the things I have felt and thought of here expressed in ways much better than I could ever express them. The superscription over the psalm, if you'll notice carefully, says that it's a song at the dedication of the house of David. And that's caused a lot of confusion on the part of scholars, because the only house that David really built himself was his own house. That was built by Hiram when he became king. And most people do not believe this psalm fits that occasion, but rather that it is meant to describe the events that were involved when David brought the ark back to Jerusalem and set it up in Jerusalem as the final resting place for the Ark of the Covenant, where the temple would ultimately be built. And as you read the psalm, you begin to see that there are many connections with it that have to do with that particular event as recorded in 2 Samuel. You see, when David became the king over Israel after waiting for such a long time to be finally crowned king, when he came into his kingdom, his first desire, according to the Old Testament, was to go and get the Ark of the Covenant and bring it back to Jerusalem so that it would be central to the worship of God's people. Now, the Ark of the Covenant, as we've learned already, represents the presence of Almighty God. In the Old Testament system of worship, the Ark of the Covenant was that which represented the Shekinah glory of God, the presence of Almighty God. Now, I was reading again what happened when the Philistines got a hold of the Ark of the Covenant. Do you remember that? And the Ark of the Covenant went throughout Philistia, and everywhere it ended, there was all kinds of problems. And frankly, they finally got to the place where they didn't want anything to do with the Ark of the Covenant, and they sent it away. Well, for many years now, the Ark of the Covenant had not been at the center of Israel's worship. In fact, during the time when King Saul was in the office, the Bible says that during Saul's reign, nobody even inquired about the Ark of the Covenant. They didn't even ask any questions about it. But David knew that the Ark of the Covenant was central to the worship of Almighty God, and so it was his desire to bring it back to Jerusalem. And as soon as he became king, that was his intention. Well, unfortunately, he assigned this project to some of the people in his kingdom who weren't very well studied in terms of the Old Testament law. And if you read the story in the Old Testament, you'll discover that they went to get the Ark of the Covenant, and they didn't follow the instructions for moving the Ark of the Covenant, because in the book of Numbers, there are detailed instructions as to how this piece of furniture was to be moved. They thought the most convenient way to get it from where it was to Jerusalem was to put it on an ox cart and just take it on down to the city. Well, that was not the way you were supposed to move the Ark of the Covenant. And on their way down, They came to a place called the threshing floor of Obed-Edom. And the Bible says that the oxen stumbled. And when the oxen stumbled, the cart kind of jolted. And a man by the name of Uzzah reached out to steady the Ark of the Covenant on the cart so that it wouldn't fall off. And as soon as he touched the Ark of the Covenant, he died right there on the spot. He was just fried in a moment. And the Bible says that David got angry. Now, I don't know why he would get angry, because God had said that's what would happen if anybody touched that piece of furniture in that way. God had told him that was the penalty because it represented the holiness of God. But the Bible says David was angry. In fact, he was so angry that his anger turned into fear. And in 2 Samuel chapter 6, verses 9 through 11, we read that David was afraid of the Lord that day. And he said, "How in the world can the ark of the Lord come to me?" So he would not move the ark of the Lord with him into the city of David, but he took it aside into the house of Obed-Edom the Gittite, and the ark of the Lord remained in the house of Obed-Edom the Gittite for 3 months. In other words, David was so bent out of shape over what happened and so afraid of what had happened that he said, "Just leave it where it is. I don't want anything to do with it. I'm not bringing it back to Jerusalem now. Let's just abandon this project and get back to other things." Well, the interesting thing about the story is that after the Ark of the Covenant had been in the house of Obed-Edom for about 3 months, word trickled back down to Jerusalem that everything Obed-Edom touched was turned into gold. Everything that he did was so successful, because the Bible says that the Lord blessed the house of Obed-Edom because the Ark of the Covenant was present. And all of a sudden, David got renewed interest in getting the Ark of the Covenant back to Jerusalem. And so this time he went back and he studied the Old Testament law, and he found out how it was supposed to be done, and he went back and he got the Ark of the Covenant. And it tells us in 2 Samuel chapter 6, beginning at verse 12, that David went and brought up the Ark of God from the house of Obed-Edom to the city of David with gladness. And so it was, when those bearing the Ark of the Lord had gone 6 paces, that he sacrificed oxen and fatted sheep. And many scholars believe that it was at that particular moment that Psalm 30 was born, that David wrote that song for right there in that moment when the joy of the Lord was on him and the Ark of the Covenant was returning to its special place. Well, it was a glorious and exciting day. But I want you to just think back for a moment over this story I've just briefly told you and look at the ups and downs in David's life. He went from being angry and afraid to being overwhelmed with joy. He went from being mad at God because something he did in the flesh failed to being filled with exhilaration to the point where he couldn't contain himself. And I rather suspect that most of us have been on that up and down trail through much of our life. How many of you know that there are peaks and valleys, and sometimes the height of the wave, the crest of the wave, determines the depth of the trough that comes after it? Isn't that true? And you know, life is hard to navigate like that. We're going along trying to make sense out of it, and we just can't. And I often think about that as a pastor. I don't know of any career that you could ever sign up for, any position you could ever take, that would challenge your emotional equilibrium more than being a pastor. You go from a party at night to celebrate somebody's anniversary, to a wedding the next day, to a funeral the following day, to the hospital, to people in trouble, and your emotions are all over the place. And I think that's much of what David was talking about. In fact, in the psalm, and we're going to do this quickly, there are 5 contrasting experiences that are pointed out by the psalmist in the ups and downs of life. He begins in the first 4 verses and in verses 8 through 10 with the cycle from hurting to healing. We do not know exactly what was going on in David's life at this time, because we have no record in the narrative that David ever had a serious sickness. But a number of his psalms allude to the fact that he experienced some sickness in his life that was nigh unto death. And here in the 8th verse of the 30th psalm, we read these words, which are the prayer of David about his own situation in life, a prayer for his healing. Notice the 8th verse of the 30th psalm. "I cried to you, O Lord, and to the Lord I made supplication. What profit is there in my blood? When I go down to the pit, will the dust praise you? Will it declare your truth? Hear, O Lord, and have mercy on me and be my helper." Now, the interesting thing is David's praying because he's sick, And he's arguing with God. He's saying, Lord, let me just plead my case with you for a moment. Why are you letting me be sick? And why am I almost dead? Lord, what profit is there in my blood? If I die, is my dust going to praise you? Lord, you let me die, you're going to lose a worshiper. I mean, that's kind of the argument that David is bringing before the Lord. What good is there? I can't do you any good when I'm dead, Lord. Why don't you let me live and then I'll worship you and praise you? And the one thing you have to say for David's argument is, at least his argument was not totally self-centered as most of ours are. He seemed to be concerned about the glory of God, and he said, if you'll save me, I'll be one more worshiper who will bring honor and glory to your name. And finally, he gets his sense in his head, and he quits all this argument, and he just pleads to God for mercy. In the last verse, he says, hear, O Lord, and have mercy on me, and be my helper, and that's where we end up. And if you've ever been sick, or you've ever found out that you have something that is scary to you in terms of sickness, that's kind of the way you pray. Lord, you may argue with him about lots of things, but when you get right down to the end of it, you say, Lord, I need your mercy. Please, please help me. So he prays for his healing. And then in verses 1-4, we see the praise for his healing. For this is what happens after God heals him. In you, O Lord, I put my trust. I will extol you, O Lord, for you have lifted me up and have not let my foes rejoice over me. O Lord, my God, I cried out to you and you healed me. Sing praise to the Lord, ye saints of his, and give thanks at the remembrance of his holy name. Now here's the picture. Wherever David is in this situation in his life, he has gone down almost to the grave. And he says, O Lord God, I extol you, for you have lifted me up. And the word lifted up from the Hebrew language is the same expression that's used for dipping a bucket down into a well and drawing water up out of the well. David has this picture in his mind, Lord God, you reached right down into the grave and you pulled me right out of the grave. I was almost gone. And the interesting thing is the word extol means to lift up. And so if you read the text that way, David is saying, I will lift you up, O Lord, because you lifted me up. I'm going to lift you up in praise because you lifted me up. And he begins to praise God for his healing. Anyone who's ever been through a life-threatening experience or a difficult disease knows that when God brings you back from that disease, you just can't ever wake up any morning without thanking him for the light of day. You can't get up any day without thanking the Lord for his goodness to you, to give you another day. And you see the colors differently, and you see the beauty of his world differently, and your heart is filled with joy for the renewed opportunity to be alive. In fact, this is what David says. He says, Lord, you healed me and you kept me alive. How many of you know that when God heals you, or whether he doesn't heal you, if you're alive today, it's because God's keeping you alive. And every day, whether you've ever experienced a threat to that or not, you should get up and look out at the world in which he's placed you and say, Lord God, thank you for keeping me alive. Through another day, through another night, I lift up my voice and my hands to you in praise for your goodness. Notice David has gone now from hurting to healing. And then notice the purpose for his healing, which is in the fourth verse, and we'll touch on that a little bit later, but he just says, he turns now and addresses the people, and he says, sing praise to the Lord, you saints of his, and give thanks at the remembrance of his holy name. When people have prayed for somebody who is sick and God raises them up, it's just as much their responsibility to praise God for the healing as it was for them to pray for the healing in the first place. And I know that for many of you, you've prayed for those who've been ill, but have you always been careful to give praise to God when he has healed them? Sometimes when the healing comes, the pressure's off and we forget. We're so careful to say, Lord, if you'll do this, I'll give you praise, but then we don't often do it. So David exhorts the people, sing praise, you his saints, and give thanks to God and remember his goodness because of his healing. Now you see, the first contrast is one of going from hurting or ill health to healing. And it's kind of a long way between the two. He goes, secondly, to another contrast. From hurting to healing and now from weeping to joy. Notice what verse 5 says. It says, weeping may endure for a night, but joy comes in the morning. From weeping to joy. Now, most of the time, weeping and joy don't go together. I've noticed one exception, and that is that sometimes women cry when they're happy. I don't understand that completely, But I've seen them say, I'm just so happy, you know, and I'm trying to figure that out. I can't understand it, you know. But most of the time, weeping goes with sadness and joy goes with gladness. And David now is talking about this big chasm that exists between the ups and the downs of weeping and joy. And you know, you can experience those things in just a moment of time. You can be filled with joy one moment and in tears the next because events change and things happen. I want you to notice two things about this little expression, this little contrast between weeping and joy. First of all, this is an everyday truth. This doesn't even necessarily have to come from the Bible to be true, but it is true. It's good common sense that when a person's going through a difficult thing, you can usually say to that person with meaning and not be false in doing it, you know what? It's not going to be like this forever. Just hang on. It's going to get better. Just hang on. You'll get through this. One of the great verses of the Bible, which has been a bit misinterpreted with this little phrase, is, but I like this misinterpretation. Some guy was asked what his favorite verse in the Bible was, and he said his favorite verse in the Bible was this, and it came to pass. It didn't come to stay. It came to pass. And you know, and that's kind of the way it is. A lot of people think, you know, when you go through trouble, it's forever. But the Bible says weeping comes in the nighttime, but joy comes in the morning. And it is true. This is an everyday truth. And I see this all the time as a pastor. Sometimes when we're paying tribute to someone that we've loved who has gone on to be with the Lord, and you look at the sadness in the faces of the family members and you think, it'll never, ever be all right with them. But then a year later or so, you see that somehow God has healed over the open wound and he's brought back some gladness and joy. I was talking with a pastor friend of mine just recently. They've just gone through some tragic things with one of their children. And his wife said, I looked at my husband the other day and I said, I wonder if we'll ever smile again. Some of you have been through hurt so awful that you've actually wondered if you'd ever be able to smile again because it hurt so much at that moment of time. But you know what? Generally speaking, God restores it and you move through that time of weeping and God brings back the joy. He just has a way of healing. But you know, this is not just an everyday truth. This is an eternal truth. And I want to explain this to you because this is a precious thought. How many of you remember in reading the Old Testament account of creation that the Bible says something, if you think about it, that's rather strange? After describing the creative work every day, the Bible says this, and the evening and the morning were the first day. Now, what's wrong with that, class? Isn't that upside down? Isn't that backwards? Isn't it morning and evening is the first day? But in God's calendar, it's not like that. In God's calendar, he says it's the evening and the morning, and that's the first day. And you know what? There's a wonderful little practical thought there if you'll just grab hold of it. How many of you know that if you start the day, the night before, in the thought process, in the planning process, in the thinking process, the next day will always go better? If you sit down at night and read just a little bit from the Word of God before you go to bed and kind of look over the things you're going to do the next day and say, Lord, these are the thoughts that I have as I look at tomorrow and just bless them. You know what will happen? You'll go to bed that night and God will organize those things in your mind while you're sleeping and you'll get up the next day and the evening and the morning will be the day. I think it's important to start early with God, but maybe we should start even earlier. Maybe we should start the night before. But here's the precious truth about eternity. Right now, you and I are living in the evening time of life. But the Bible says there's going to be a morning that dawns someday. And all of the sorrow and the sadness and the difficulty that we have known in our nighttime of life is going to be all gone in the dawning of that new day when the Lord comes back. And guess what? When he returns, there's not going to be any more ups and downs. There's not going to be any more weeping and sorrow and difficulty and challenges. He's going to heal every hurt and take away every sickness and restore every blemish. And there is going to be joy in the morning. Weeping may be ours for now, and it is probably ours. Listen, that's a great thing. Amen. It's a wonderful thing that God has given to us. So here is this contrast from weeping to joy. Now notice the third one. This everyday eternal truth is followed in the text by number three, and that is from prosperity to poverty.
12: Isn't it interesting how the Bible uses contrast to teach us life-lasting truth? I've discovered that as I've studied the Bible over these years. Look for the contrast. The Bible likes to tell us what it could be and what it should be, what it has been, what it will be. And through these contrasts, we see life as it should be today, and it helps us grab hold of these scriptural truths and put them into practice. Life's Ups and Downs, Part 2, tomorrow. Don't miss it as we continue our study of the 30th Psalm. We still have two Psalms after this one, and we'll finish up this month in the book of Psalms, which is obviously the favorite book of a lot of people. Someone once told me there are more tear stains in the book of Psalms than any other book in the Bible. And I suppose that's true because the Psalms are visceral. They talk about life as we experience it because written by David, who experienced life at the deepest level. Be sure and join us tomorrow here on this good station as we continue our discussion from the Psalms. I'm David Jeremiah. Thanks for listening.
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19: 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Now, in just a moment, the first episode in Dr. Youssef's encouraging series called I Belong. You'll quickly come to understand that being part of the church is much more than where you attend on any given week. It's about who you are in Christ. This relevant, practical series will help you comprehend and navigate the challenging face of the modern church and see that the church is God's way to challenge and grow you in your affection for Him. 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
18: On an afternoon of an Australian summer day, back in 1971, I entered into my home church back in Sydney from the side door following my pastor, Ken Churchwood. And as I stood facing the altar at a certain point where a certain tune began to play, Ken asked me to turn around and look at the back of the church. And there, at that moment, it's been an overcast day, the sun shone through the side window. And I looked down the aisle and I saw the flower girl, and then there was a bridesmaid, but neither of them really took as much of a glance from me. My eyes were fixed on the back of the church. My eyes were fixed on the beautiful bride in the back of the church. My heart was beating with emotions of love for the bride in the back of the church. My thoughts were totally focused on the bride. My commitment were concentrated on the vows that I was about to make to my bride. Something else happened after that day. Something happened to me, because from that day on, I began to grasp a glimpse of how God feels about His bride, the church. A glimpse of God's passion for His bride, the church. A glimpse of God's love for His bride, the church. A tiny glimpse of God's commitment to His bride, the church. And soon after that day, I experienced a new revelation. I became totally committed to the bride of Jesus Christ, the church. When I was a Christian, I was what you call a butterfly Christian. I would go from church to church and from preacher to preacher. Sometimes I would hear two different preachers on a Sunday morning. But after that day in 1971, I began to give up many of my misguided notions about the church. I began to give up many of my unbiblical views of the church. That day helped me to realize that the local church is the visible expression of the universal church, the bride of Christ. That the local church is where God is calling His children to belong. The local church is with God calling His children to express their commitment to Him, to express their passion for Him, to be active for Him, to be involved with Him. And just in case some of you would say, well, Michael, you really didn't have much of a choice. You're a pastor, and as a pastor, you have to be committed to the church. Just for those of you who did not know me, that for a period of 10 years, I was not a pastor. I was in this city. During those 10 years, some of you knew me then. Some of you attended my Sunday school class in a local church. Know that I was an active member of the local church. Know that I served freely and without compensation in the local church. That I tithe my money to the local church. But you know, I often wondered, on that day back in 1971, what if my bride decided to sit in the back pew of the church for the rest of the ceremony and would not come all the way down the aisle? Have you ever thought about that? What if? What if my bride yelled from the back and said, I came this far, but no further? What if? What if my bride would have said, I want to make my vows standing here in the back of the church, just in case. I want my vows to be conditional upon you meeting all of my needs before I make my vows. What if my bride would have said, I'm going to stand near the back door. Just if something happened that I don't like, I'll be closer to the door and leave. What if? What if my bride said, I will marry you, but we'll have to live our separate ways? What if? I can hear some of you already saying, that would be an absolute farce of a marriage. My sentiments exactly. But I want to tell you today, beloved friends, listen to me. I want to tell you today, there are so many believers who do the same thing in the church, the bride of Jesus Christ. Because the relationship with God is a me-centered, therefore the relationship as bride of Christ is me-centered. They want to pick and choose. They want to come and go without accountability. They want the church to be there for them if and when they need it. They want to date the church instead of committing to the church. They want the benefits without involvements. They want the privileges without responsibilities. They want the ceremonies without the vows. They want to be consumers instead of being the bride of Jesus Christ. So they hop from church to church. I read several books of recent times about what's going on in the church. I read some interesting stories. One of the stories I read, it was about a man who goes to two services on Sunday morning. He goes to church number one because he likes the music. Then he goes to church number two because he likes the preaching. Without any involvement in either place. At the first church, he would slip in just as in the beginning to get the songs. And then he would slip out as the last song is winding down. And then he drives 5 minutes away to the next church. He even factored in a time in which he can stop at McDonald's to get an Egg McMuffin. This man timed it so well so that he will be entering church number two just as the preacher begins to preach.
20: The sad part of this is that this man doesn't realize the incalculable loss that he is incurring, not only to himself, but to others. Please listen to me. Jesus did not establish his church as a spectator sport. Jesus did not establish his church so it may be periodically visited. Jesus did not establish his church so that people may go to be entertained. Jesus did not establish his church so that people may treat it as a smorgasbord. Jesus did not establish his church so that people may drop in on their way somewhere else. No, and a million no. Jesus Christ established his church so that he may be the focus of our attention. He established the church so that he may be the object, the sole object of worship. He established his church so that he and he alone be the subject of discussion. He established his church so that he may be the very center of our devotions. He established his church so that he may be the heart and the core of our affection. And any church, if the focus and the center is any other than Jesus, it is not the Church of Jesus Christ. Now, some of you know this, that I have been trained academically to learn and spot trends, to study trends and changes in culture and society. All my graduate degrees is in that area. And I want to tell you, what breaks my heart is that the main reason that our society is in the mess that they're in is the church. The reason why, with all of our mega churches today, we are becoming irrelevant to culture and society is because the church shifted its focus from Christ to me and my needs. The reason why, with all of our mega churches, we are not impacting society is because the church has shifted from serving Jesus to self-serving. The reason why, with all of millions of Christian books and radio and television, and I do all of that, the reason we are not making a dent on the moral decay of society is because we are seeking our glory, not his. That we are seeking our agenda, not his. That we are seeking our plan and not his. That we are seeking our program and not his. I know sometimes I feel like a voice crying in the wilderness, but I promise you, I'm going to keep on crying, I'm going to keep on speaking, I'm going to keep on giving, and I'm going to keep on challenging, and I'm going to keep on serving. And I'm going to keep on doing this until a genuine awakening sweeps the Church of Jesus Christ across the land. I was thinking about this and what's going on, and I thought of a story I read by one of my favorite preachers who went to be with the Lord several years ago by the name of Vance Havner. Vance Havner tells the story of two Indians who were watching intently of how a lighthouse being built on the coast of their town. Day after day, they would go and they will watch how this lighthouse is rising on the top of the hill on their coastal town. And then, after 2 days of the lighthouse being finished and operational, 2 days, that coastal area experienced the most incredible fog that they've ever experienced in their lifetime. And so one Indian turned to the other and he said to him, he said, "Light shines, bell rings, horn blows, and the fog came in just the same way." And Havner, who was a keen observer of the church, went on to say, "We have never had more light shining. We have never had more bells ringing. We have never had more horns blowing as we have in the church today. And yet, we have never experienced more fog." The main reason for that is the changing of the purpose of the church, is the shifting in the purpose of the church. I am reminded of that saintly man, the Catholic priest by the name of Thomas Aquinas, a great saintly man. He was invited to visit the Vatican in Rome. And this man, in all humility, accepted the invitation. And the cardinal, who was taking him on a tour of the Vatican, because of who he is, he began to open the storehouse and show him all the treasures of the Vatican, all the gold and all the silver, all the priceless treasures that they have accumulated.

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3: They make me feel, not how they adopt my agenda or not, or how hip the church may be, or how much they claim that they can meet my needs. I am not saying that needs are not important. I am not saying that needs should not be met. I am not saying that at all. I would have been a hypocrite if I say that. No. I am saying that there is a genuine meeting of needs and there is a make-believe of meeting of needs. Let me explain this. When Jesus is the focus, when Jesus is the center, when Jesus is the focal point, then needs will be met permanently. How? Because confession of sin and repentance is going to take place. And when confession of sins taken place and repentance taken place, forgiveness is going to be ordered by heaven. Healing will follow. Broken hearts will be mended. Broken lives will be healed. Broken relationships will be restored. And true joy becomes permanent. But also the opposite is true. When the need and the program that claims to meet the needs becomes the focus. Meeting of the need becomes only temporary. Only temporary. A band-aid. A mere perspective. And throughout this series of messages, I will be teaching about not only the purpose of the Lord Jesus Christ for His church, but His purpose for every one of you to fulfill that purpose. Because that's the way He chose it. When we fulfill our responsibilities, we are fulfilling the very purpose of Jesus Christ for the church. The Bible said that each one of us are the stones in that building. We're the bricks in that building. Can you imagine a building that has some of the stones and the bricks missing? Imagine how drafty that would be. You see, you and I have a major role to play in the plan of God. Because it is only when each of us begins to care for another, when each of us begins to minister to the other, when each of us become connected with each other, when each of us become involved in each other's lives, only then the lifting up of Jesus will become effective not only throughout this city, but throughout the world. Please listen to me. We cannot fulfill God's purpose by coming to church 10 minutes late and leaving 10 minutes early. Have I stepped on your toes? That's all right. You know I'm telling the truth. We cannot fulfill God's purpose for the church. This cannot happen unless each and every one of us commit to being an active member of the body. I'm going to be saying a whole lot more throughout the series of messages, but please begin. Begin today by asking the Lord, Lord, what role would you have me play? What part would you have me connect with? Stop dating the church and commit to be the bride of Jesus Christ. Amen. Is Jesus worth it for you to spend the time being committed to His church? Is your salvation worth it? Come on now. I'm going to tell you this story and I'm going to conclude. It's a secular story, not a Christian story. But the principle in it is so powerful. And I've read it several years ago, and it kind of left an indelible mark on my heart and on my mind. Frank Reed was taken hostage in Beirut, Lebanon. You remember back during the days of the Civil War, several Western journalists and an operative were taken hostage, and Frank Reed was one of them, and he was held hostage between 1986 in 1990, for

0: months at a time, Reed was blindfolded, living in complete darkness, and most often in silence. On one occasion, they have moved him to another room, yet after 3 weeks being in that room, did he dare to try to peek and see, and he discovered that chained in the same room were Terry Anderson and Tom Sutherland. Although Frank Reed was beaten, was made ill, though he was tormented on a regular basis, yet what Reed felt most desperately was the feeling that no one cared, that no one cared. In one of the interviews that he gave after he was set free, he said, "The biggest pain was thinking that nothing mattered to anybody." He said, "I began to realize how withering it is to exist with not a single expression of caring around me." You read that story, you can't forget it in a hurry. Then he went on to say, I quote, he said, "I learned one overriding fact. Caring is a powerful force. Caring is a powerful force." Please listen to me. Jesus did not say, just go and care. He said, "I'm giving you my Holy Spirit to live on the inside of you, to empower you to be a caring man and woman, boy and girl." And that's what God is calling us to do. To begin with, to belong, to connect, and be involved. I prayed in the middle of the night, and I've been praying for each one of you, that the Holy Spirit of God will come. For some of you, the Holy Spirit will be like the balm of Gilead that will bring healing and encouragement. To some who have hard hearts, who've never surrendered to Jesus Christ, I pray that the Holy Spirit will begin to pound away at that crusty heart. The prayer in the scripture says, "Take this heart, stony heart, and give me heart of flesh." That was the prophecy about the coming of Jesus Christ. Only Jesus Christ can do that, and the power of His Holy Spirit can do that with every one of us.
1: 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Michael was born and raised in Egypt during a volatile time there. Dr. Youssef fled Egypt following God's call into ministry, and after attending and graduating from Bible school and beginning ministry service in Australia, where he met his wife Elizabeth, he immigrated to the United States, continuing seminary training and continuing in gospel ministry. And he fulfilled his lifelong dream of becoming a United States citizen. 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
11: Greetings in the name of the Lord. 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
12: Whether or not you are spiritual or carnal, that determines whether fire will get you. Some people complain, and I know you don't mean it. Well, maybe some of you do. Bishop, your sermons are so hard. Let me tell you why. Spiritual maturity is the missing link. And your spiritual maturity determines whether you experience victory, because the trials of life, they are no respecter of person. Number two. The fires of life reveal character before they build character. Let me say that again. They reveal character before they build character. Romans 8, 35 through 39. Who shall separate us from the love of Christ? Shall tribulation or distress or persecution or famine or nakedness or peril or sword? Yet in all these things we are more than conquerors through Him who loved us. I love the next part, for I am persuaded. Now let me just stop right there, because you can't say the rest of it unless you are truly persuaded. Let me talk to you. This is probably the most quoted scripture of victorious living among Christians, while at the same time it is probably the most poorly lived out scripture in the body of Christ. I've been praying and asking the Holy Ghost to anoint every last one of us, myself included, that when fire comes into life, we immediately say, it's all right, because I am persuaded. Now stay with me now. Because I have found that the fires of life are the great revelator of whether or not we are truly persuaded. Where we come to the place where it doesn't matter what the devil throws at us. It doesn't matter what the world throws at us. Though my pain and my sorrow are real, though my battle is real, and it seems like the demon hordes of hell have all arrayed themselves against me, it's all right, because it may be that I am fully persuaded, meaning there is nothing can disconnect me from the presence and the power of my God. And when I'm connected to Him, He has a giant fire hose. He will eventually put the fire out. Now stay with this. A German philosopher named Nietzsche said scornfully, I would believe in their salvation if they looked a little bit more like people who have been saved. Someone said, when believers fail to radiate the joy of the Lord, their witness for the Savior is crippled and the cause of Christ is hindered. They even smile a lot and are quickly to say, praise the Lord, when they gather with each other for the church service, but as soon as a few troubles come their way, they get downhearted. Somebody say, God help us. Listen to me. There are some things that will happen in life that some people simply need to get over. Listen to me now. You have been made more than a conqueror through Him that loved you, through the blood of Jesus Christ. But here's the problem. Some of us, if not many of us, have spent the majority of our Christian lives living high maintenance, low impact Christianity, because we simply need to grow up and get over stuff. Let me talk to you. Christians, we are far too easily offended. We get offended about stuff that doesn't even matter, doesn't even affect our destiny. You're offended because somebody doesn't like your pants. Somebody criticized your weave. Woohoo. You got offended because somebody said, you had more hair the last time I saw you. Let me tell you what I've decided. I thank God I ain't got no hair. One less thing to worry about. We get offended about nonsense. They criticize your car, the house you live in. There's some dude comes on the site every once in a while, been doing it for years. Bishop wears alligator shoes. I don't even have a pair. He drives an Audi. It's 10 years old. Let me tell you something. Get over it. That superficial people criticizing superficial things. But then hear my heart. I've been in the ministry long enough to know that there are some things that can happen in life that you just can't get over. Some things you need the hand of El Shaddai and other people to help you over. Here's what I want to leave this point on. I have found it is way too easy for people when life is going well for them to simply dismiss the pain and the struggle of others with a smile and a word of Christian ease and say, oh, don't worry about it, just get over it. Let me talk to you for a moment. It's unfair to tell a young mother and a husband who have suffered the loss of a baby at birth, just get over it. It's cruel to tell parents who just buried their child, their son or their daughter in cold dirt of the earth, well, thank God your child doesn't have to deal with cancer anymore, just get over it. It is so cold to tell that young girl or that young boy who has been a victim of child sexual molestation in childhood, just get over it. And I could go on and on of illustrations that people should stop telling people to just get over. But with that said, I stand here to announce that it is possible to come to the place where no matter the heartache, no matter the fire that has impacted your life, it is possible to allow God to make it all work for your good. Let me tell you something. If you've been hurt in life, the quickest and best way to heal is to say, God, use me to heal others as you heal me. Let me talk to you. I was sitting with a couple who had lost a loved one, and it's still fresh in my mind. As the mother looked at me and Lady Brenda and said, I still love Jesus. I still trust Jesus. And then the husband looked at me and he said these words. He says, we're going to get to the place, and we're getting to the place where now, because of what we've gone through, we will be able to help others who will go through what we've gone through. Church, listen to me very closely. God will take the most damnable thing in your life and he will use it for his glory. If you will say, God, just use me to heal somebody else, because fires of life reveal character before they build character. Number three, the fires of life reveal the substance of our relationships. John 6:66. From that time, many of his disciples went back and walked with him no more. That scripture comes from the place where Jesus had just told his disciples. He said, boys, there are some dark days surely ahead of me and for you as well. Now, when he said that, there were thousands, if not millions, following him. When he told him those things, the Bible says many of them no longer followed him. So Jesus has got 12 disciples and he turns to them and he looks at them and he says, before the glory days comes, there's going to be some preceding firestorms. There's going to be some serious stuff that I'm going to go through. And he asked the 12, are you with me? If there is anything that I know, church, fire will reveal the substance of your relationships. Fire will reveal the people that are really for you. Fire will reveal the people that are really with you. I think it's in your outline. Fire will reveal and separate the authentic from the synthetic. And some of y'all got some friends that are synthetic. There is a saying that may offend some of you, but God will help you. Just get over it. Here it is. Get this. When fire comes, rats jump ship. You will find out the substance of your relationships when fire comes. Let trouble come to your life in the form of fire faster than you can say fast. Arrivederci, bonsoir. There will come a revelation and you will find out the substance of the relationships in your life. And some of you need to accept that sometimes the most shallow people are those who are connected to you by blood. Proverbs 17:17, a friend loves at all times, but a brother is born for adversity. This speaks to the reality that when fire comes to your life, there are going to be some people, they weren't born of the flesh from wombs of mothers related to you, but they were born of the Spirit of God. And when trouble comes, they will stick to you like glue. Let me tell you something. There is, now some of you may get upset when I tell this story. Somebody may want to contact me and say, you know, Bishop, what you said was offensive. It was not politically correct. So, before I use this illustration to prove this point, let me get politically correct in my own self. When my parents were growing up and I came into the earth, black folks were known as Negroes. Now stay with me. Then one day I woke up and we were black people. I went back to bed. I wake up. Now we're African Americans. But wait now. Somewhere in there, I went to bed again. And when I woke up this time, we cut the thing down. We were no longer African Americans. We were Afro-Americans. Now, I said that because now I have some liberty to share this story so nobody can get offended. Watch this now. There is the story of the Lone Ranger, and he has a sidekick named Tonto. They are crossing the plains when all of a sudden a group of Indians attack from the south. Tonto says, "What do we do, Kemosabe?" He says, "Well, we should go north." So they go north from the Indians, but then shortly run into another group of Indians who are positioned on the north ridge, prepared to attack also. Tonto says, "Kemosabe, what shall we do now?" The Lone Ranger said, "Well, we should go west." They hit the western ridge only to find Indians there too. Tonto says, "Well, what do we do now, Kemosabe?" The Lone Ranger said, "Well, we can go only east now. That's all that's left." The problem was that another group of Indians were positioned to attack from the east. They were surrounded. The Indians were closing in on them from all sides. And the Lone Ranger this time, he turns to Tonto and says, "What do we do now, Tonto? These are your people." And Tonto replied, "What do you mean we, Kemosabe?" Let me talk to you for a minute. Fire reveals the substance of your relationships. Number four, the fires of life purge and purify our hearts and motives. Zechariah 13:9, "I will bring the one third through the fire, will refine them as silver is refined, and test them as gold is tested." Sometimes the fire that exists in your life has been allowed to come into your life because it is that fire that God is allowing in order to show us our real hearts and motives. General Motors will put two dummies in a car and they'll ram it into a wall. There will be one dummy behind the wheel and the one dummy in the passenger seat. Now listen closely to what I'm about to say. The goal of GM is not to be mean to their vehicles. They are testing them. They are testing to see what their vehicles are really made of. They want to see how much their vehicles can take because they want to find out where the flaws are that need to be corrected. They want to see how much their cars can stand with the ultimate goal of doing what? Making a better car. Some of us are just dummies. We get crammed into a wall. And we think that God is trying to mess us up. God, you're trying to kill me. Let me talk to you. God is not trying to kill you. He's trying to kill your big wheel deal. All he's trying to do is make you a better Christian. Listen to me. He lets you run into walls so we can identify our flaws. He shows us things about ourselves that we said we'd never do, and bam! All of a sudden, what I said I'd never do, he allows me to see my imperfections so that we realize we are not as much like him as we thought we were. Church, listen to me. God allows us to have encounters that show not only that we really need him, but our flaws, our hearts, our real motives. And God loves you so much, and he desires so much for us to be like him. He will allow what seems like an unbelievable fire to come into our lives that we might be purged and purified in our hearts and in our motives. And I don't know about you, but I always think that when I'm trying to do something, I'm trying to do what God wants me to do. But let me talk to you for a moment. If there is sin in there, he says, son, he says, daughter, I love you, but right now I don't like what I see in you. And Hebrews says that everyone, every son, every daughter he loves, he spanks. And sometimes that fire comes into your life because you need to be purified. Let me talk to you. You will never know the gunk is in there until the fire comes. What does fire do? It burns away all the dross. It burns away all the extra stuff, because you got to remember you are gold in the eyes of God. And when gold gets dirty, they turn up the heat. Number five, the fires of life propel us or paralyze us. Job 17:9, yet the righteous will hold his way. He who has clean hands will be stronger and stronger. Job was saying that the fires of life, by our own decision and will either propel us forward to greater things or paralyze us. There is a quote that says, don't let yesterday use up too much of today. Because if your today, if your yesterday is allowed to use up too much of your today, there will be nothing to invest in tomorrow. Someone wisely said, there are three things God never promised: justice on earth, comfort, easy peasy life, and thirdly, instant change. Church, listen to me. When fire comes to your life at some time or another, it will be so powerful that you're going to have to make up your mind, am I going to sit here in this misery and waddle, or am I going to, with the help of El Shaddai, rechart the course of my life? Now, let me take you somewhere that you are very familiar with, but I want to show you a different side as I heard a preacher say this. Go with me. Adam and Eve's sin had turned this beautiful planet into a spiritual garbage dump. And the first thing that God asks when he walks into the garden, watch what he said. The first thing he said, Adam, where are you? Now pay attention. God is omnipotent. That means he knows exactly where they are. Church, listen to this. Before the fall, they were living lives without limit. It was for their benefit that God asked the question. Their eyes were now open, literally, and everything was about to change. Watch this now. Their life of luxury was about to become a life of difficulty and great struggle. This, my family, is man's first introduction to the reality of fires of life. This was the first fire of life. And they were going to have to reposition themselves with the change if they were going to survive the mess they had made. Let me talk to you for a minute. They were going to have to assess where they were now, not where they had been. The reason some of you are not away from what happened to you is because you don't understand that too many of us try to run our lives off of what we ran off from yesterday. Church, look at me. Even if your yesterday was a good yesterday, you have got to let go in order to advance. Turn to your neighbor and say, neighbor, no matter how blessed you are, you still got a long way to go. Come on now, watch this. If you don't want to be paralyzed, but to be propelled to greater days, past the failures and the fires that came to your life yesterday, you must ask yourself the question God asked Adam and Eve, where are you? Am I willing to do what it takes to go forward to a brighter future or not? Dr. Ed Cole, now with the Lord, he gave us 5 stages to restart your life. This is going to help somebody today. The first 3 are what you must pursue, and the last 2 you must avoid. And if you fail to do the first 3, you will not inherit the last 2. Number 1, when you find yourself having gone through the fire, the first thing you need is revelation. You need a vision from God. If you're going to come victoriously out of the fire, you need a vision from God. Number 2, inspiration. Inspiration. You need a plan from God. Now look at me. Sometimes we fail after we come out of fire to go forward because we make plans and didn't ask God. Listen to me now. When God delivers you from something, he has a plan to deliver you to something. Here's the problem. If you don't ask God and you don't get that plan from God, we are smart enough to make our own plans. And God says, you make your plans, and I laugh. The third thing you need is formalization. Formalization. You move on with those plans. Now listen to this one. He said, revelation and inspiration without formalization produces frustration. Revelation and inspiration are only as good as your formalization. Let me put it another way. Revelation and inspiration must be accompanied by perspiration. Deacon Marcos and I were having a conversation about so many young people today. They want big paycheck, little work. And I hear young people say, you know, work is so hard. And I love what Deacon Sadar said. Read Genesis. Part of the sin was that work was going to be hard. So listen to me. You got to put some elbow grease into something if you're going to go forward. And if you don't get these 3, what will happen is that you will become a victim of number 4, institutionalization. Institutionalization. Here's what I mean. What once drove you now drags you. This is where the trouble begins. There is no longer a fire of desire. Life becomes mundane. Please hear this. Fire, church, listen to me. Fire is designed to kill, burn up, and we always burn out before we burn up. This is why we must avoid institutionalization. Let me try and make this a little bit clearer. I've seen it in marriages. Couples get married, they can't keep their hands off each other. Some of them couldn't do it before they got married. That's why they got the cart before the horse. They got the baby in the carriage before the marriage. Don't mess with that. But they get married. And they look at each other in the eyes at the dinner table as though there's no one else in the restaurant. But as the years go by, they sit across from each other. They look at each other less and less. The conversation is less and less. And the song in their back of their minds is, ooh, baby, the thrill is gone. Lady Brenda and I were eating at a very nice restaurant, and the waiter came over to us and he said, seems to me like you're the only 2 in this room to actually still love each other. I said, what do you mean? He says, you're the only 2 talking to each other and looking at each other. And these couples, when they first get married, they can't take their eyes off of each other, but then let fire come. Their marriage becomes the Titanic. Slowly sinking and going under because you allowed the fire of life to move you into the dreaded place of institutionalization, no longer communicating. It happens so often when people lose a child. It's amazing to me how when people lose a child, they end up divorced. Why does it happen? Because pain shuts them down. They begin to institutionalize when in order to get healing, they need to have more communication like never before. Let me tell you something. It happens in the ministry. Fire comes and a pastor shuts down instead of sharing the pain with their spouse. they go do more counseling. And it's always females. And they get in trouble. I still remember the words of one of my best friends where he said to me and Lady Brenda, he says, as long as you two don't let anything come between you, your marriage will never fail. Institutionalization, I believe, is another power of hell. And here's the ultimate tragedy. If you get to that place, eventually it leads to number 5, crystallization. You feel all hope is gone. It's where you come to the place where you no longer care about winning in life. You no longer desire to make your marriage work. You no longer have the desire to rebuild your profession. You no longer have the desire to take the ministry to another level. You no longer have the power to believe God for a miracle, to believe that God is able to make something good come out of your fiery trial that came into your life. You see, fires of life either propel or paralyze you. But watch what I'm about to say. If it happens, whichever one happens, it's because you made the choice.
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19: You and I have the living Word of God. And as sure as He kept His promise to Joseph, He will keep His promises to us. Will we have heartache, problems, difficulties, pain, trials? Yes. That's not the issue. The issue is, how do we respond? When we keep our focus on God, we will not blame God, we'll not blame others, and we will be able to have the same impact in the lives of other people that Joseph did. What is your focus on?
20: Keep your focus on God. Dr. Stanley's message says that's the most important truth to learn from Joseph's life. Welcome to In Touch, the teaching ministry of Dr. Charles Stanley. Our previous message in the In Step with God series laid the groundwork for our study. Today, we'll pick up the story with Joseph in an Egyptian jail as we learn how to keep our eyes on God through times of trial.
19: One of the most precious lessons I learned as a result of simply reading the biblical characters, how they live their lives, their failures, and all the rest. And some of those are like Joseph and David, Daniel, and a few others. But I found something in the life of Joseph that absolutely strengthened me and has been a part of that strength all these years. And if you ask him, do you believe in the one true God? Yes. Well, what's your evidence? Your brothers hated you. They threw you in a pit to die. You got sold in the caravan. You did your best in Potiphar's household, and now you're in jail. On what basis do you believe this God? Because he kept his focus upon God, not upon his circumstances. One of the things that gets us in trouble, causes us to wobble in our faith, causes oftentimes for us to have more difficulty than we would have had if we'd have kept our focus on God. Remember, he didn't have a Bible. He had the truth of God in that dream, and the promise of God, plus what he had, was the testimony of his father, how God had spoken to him. And listen, he had to keep being reminded of the fact, if God spoke to his father in that dream, and his father believed that, then why should he doubt it if God would speak to him, whatever that dream may be? And so here he is now in jail. And then something else happens. Because we come to the next phase of his life, still difficulty, pain, suffering, disappointment in lots of ways. And so Pharaoh's cupbearer who serves him and his baker who bakes for him, they got thrown in jail. Then one night, both of them, the baker and the cupbearer, have a dream. And so the scripture says that he could tell that that something had happened because they were so down. He could tell something was happening, and so he asked them what was going on. And they were dejected, the Bible says. Then they said to him, we've had a dream, and there's no one to interpret it. Then Joseph said to them, do not interpretations belong to God? He's always got his focus on God. Always. Whether he's in jail, in Potiphar's house, his focus is always on God. Does not God interpret dreams? And so they said, well, here are the dreams. Here's what the cupbearer said. He said, I had this dream. And there was a vine and three branches, and it was budding. The blossoms came out. Clusters produced ripe grapes. Now, Pharaoh's cup was in my hand, so I took the grapes and squeezed them into Pharaoh's cup, and I put the cup into Pharaoh's hands. Joseph said, I can tell you what's going to happen. 3 days, you're going to be restored to your position before Pharaoh. Chief Baker saw that he had interpreted favorably. He said to Joseph, I also saw in my dream, and behold, there were three baskets and white bread on my head. And in the top basket, there were some of all sorts of baked goods for Pharaoh, and the birds came eating them out of the basket on my head. Then Joseph Anderson said, this is its interpretation. 3 days, Pharaoh is going to hang you. Here's what happened. 3 days, Pharaoh restored the cupbearer, and he hanged the baker. But here's what Joseph said to him. He said now to the cupbearer, he said, look, when you stand before Pharaoh, would you do me the kindness of reminding Pharaoh that I'm here, that I came here, and not because I deserved it, but because I was framed? Would you please do that? And I'm sure he said, I will. So, a few days went by. A few weeks went by. A few months went by. And the scripture says, yet the chief cupbearer did not remember Joseph and forgot him. And then the scripture says, now it happened at the end of 2 full years that Pharaoh had a dream, and behold, he was standing by the Nile. So we know that he was in jail probably 3 years or more. Remember, he was only 17 when this started. And now 17, 18, 19, 20, 21, 23, 25, whatever it might be. And so he's in jail probably a pretty good while. Forgotten. Then the scripture says, the next phase of his trials, it happened at the end of these 2 full years that Pharaoh had a dream. He was standing by the Nile River. Now, the Nile River was life to Egypt because that's where they got their water. That's how their crops were taken care of as far as all the moisture that they needed because it overflowed. And so he was standing by the Nile. This is what he dreamed. And 7 very fat cows came out. And then 7 very lean cows came out. And the lean ones ate the fat ones. Then he had a second dream right after that. And let's say that, for example, there were seven ears of grain came up, and they were plump and good. 7 lean ones came up and ate the plump ones. So the next thing that's going on here is that Joseph is in jail, and the scripture says, they told him he was going to meet Pharaoh. He comes to Pharaoh, and Pharaoh says, I hear that you can interpret dreams. And I love this passage because I want you to hear and watch how Joseph responded. He said, as he stood before him, Joseph then answered Pharaoh, it is not in me, God, that is Jehovah, which they knew nothing about, Jehovah God. Jehovah, the one true God, will give Pharaoh a favorable answer. Well, of course, he begins to listen to the dreams. And then this is what Joseph said. Now, Joseph said to Pharaoh, Pharaoh's dreams are one and the same. God, Jehovah God, has told the Pharaoh what he's about to do. And the 7 good cows are 7 years. The 7 good ears are 7 years. The dreams are one and the same. The 7 lean and ugly cows came up after them are 7 years. And the 7 thin ears of corn, scorched earth, east wind, 7 years of famine. So, it is as I have spoken to Pharaoh, God has shown to Pharaoh what he's about to do. Behold, the 7 years of great abundance are coming in all the land of Egypt. After them, 7 years of famine will come, and all the abundance will be forgotten in the land of Egypt, and the famine will ravage the land. So the abundance will be unknown to the land because of that subsequent famine, for it will be very severe. Now, as for the repeating of the dream to Pharaoh twice, it means that the matter is determined by God, the one true God, and God will quickly bring it about. Now let Pharaoh look for a man discerning and wise and set him over the land of Egypt. Let Pharaoh take action that would bring about all this. And so when he had said that, then Pharaoh said to his servants, can we find a man like this in whom is a divine spirit? So Pharaoh said to Joseph, since God, your God, has informed you of all this, there is no one so discerning and wise as you are. You shall be over my house, and according to your command, all my people shall do homage. Only in the throne I will be greater than you. Pharaoh said to Joseph, see, I have set you over the land of Egypt. This is unspeakable. This is a Hebrew slave. now riding in the second chariot of Pharaoh, now in charge of every single thing in the land of Egypt, the awesome civilization of Egypt, and a Hebrew slave is now in charge of all of it, only second to Pharaoh himself. All he's done since his age of 17 is go through one trial after the other. But God gave him a dream. His father had taught him to believe the dreams that God gives you and that God keeps his promise. He kept believing what God had told him. Today, you not only need dreams, we have the Word of God. And when God speaks to your heart through His Word, you and I are to believe what He says. The Spirit of God knows how to bear witness to your spirit and my spirit. This is God's message to you. And this is why sometime when you read the Bible, God begins to speak to your heart. You know He's speaking to your heart. I don't mean saying, okay, God, speak. That's not the way He operates. He prepares our heart before He speaks to us. Now, with that in mind, the 42nd chapter begins, and I want you to look at this. I want you to think about this as a parent, and I want you to think about this as maybe a child, a teenager. 42nd chapter, back up in Canaan, back up in his homeland, and back at his home place. Now, chapter 42, verse 1. Now, Jacob saw that there was grain in Egypt, and Jacob said to his son, why are you staring at one another? What are you doing sitting here just looking at each other? Why don't you get up and go down to Egypt because there is grain? We have the money. Go down to Egypt and get us something to eat. So I'm going to abbreviate some of this next part. So they go to Egypt. And the scripture says that when Joseph saw his brothers, he recognized them, but he disguised himself to them and spoke to them harshly. He said to them, you know, where have you come from? Because he knew. And they said, from the land of Canaan to buy food. But Joseph had recognized the brothers, although they didn't recognize him. And Joseph remembered the dreams which he had about them and said to them, you're spies. So he accuses them of being spies and throws them in jail. But now this is a trial in Joseph's life, though. Throws them in jail. They're guilty. They know they're guilty. And through these next few chapters, they keep talking about their own guilt. And Reuben says to him, didn't I tell you what was going to happen to us as a result of that? In verse 22, Reuben answered to them, did I not tell you, do not sin against this boy? And you would not listen. Now comes the reckoning for his blood. So, finally, he lets him out of jail, sends him back. And what goes on here in the next few chapters is back and forth, back and forth. He sends him. He wants to see his younger brother, Benjamin. He holds Simon as his refuge and back and forth till finally, if you'll move on over to the 45th chapter, they come back, and then Joseph could not control himself before all those who stood by him, and he cried, have everyone go out from me. So there was no man with him when Joseph made himself known to his brothers. He wept so loudly that the Egyptians heard it, and the household of Pharaoh heard it. Then Joseph said to his brothers, I am Joseph. Is my father still alive? But his brothers could not even answer him. They were so dismayed at his presence. Then he said to them, please come closer. They came close, and he said, I am your brother, Joseph, whom you sold into Egypt. Now do not be grieved or angry with yourselves because you sold me here, for God sent me before you to preserve me. His focus is always on God. And so he comes down, and Pharaoh gives them the finest land, the land of Goshen, that's very, very fertile. And so that's where they settle. And you recall that's there where they are for 400 years. And so Ramesses, who is the Pharaoh of that time, favored him, gave them everything they needed, said, we're going to take care of your family. And Jacob dies. And what I want you to notice is these brothers are still up to their conniving. They haven't changed one bit. So listen to this. When Joseph's brothers saw that their father was dead, they said, what if Joseph bears a grudge and against us and pays us back in full for all the wrongs which we did to him? Listen to Joseph's response to that. He says, Joseph wept when they spoke to him, and then the brothers also came and fell down before him and said, behold, we're your servants. Remember what he dreamed? One day you will bow down before me. And so they fell down before him and said, we're your servants. But Joseph said to them, do not be afraid, for I am in God's place. As for you, you meant evil against me, for God meant it for good, in order to bring about this present result to preserve many people alive. There's nothing of unforgiveness in Joseph at all. He had his focus on God.

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3: Where is your focus? Is your focus on finances? Is your focus on relationships? What are you focused on? That is, what's uppermost in your thinking? Not what's happening to you, not what you don't have, but what is the point of focus in your life? It should be nothing less and nothing other than Almighty God. He's given us the promises that when He saves us, He'll take care of us. He'll meet our needs and He'll guide us. He didn't say He wouldn't take us through heartache, pain, and trouble, but He says, I will be with you. He had a dream and the promise of God and the experiences of His Father to back Him up. You and I have the living Word of God. And as sure as He kept His promise to Joseph, He will keep His promises to us. Will we have heartache? Problems, difficulties, pain, trials, yes. That's not the issue. The issue is, how do we respond? When we keep our focus on God, we will not blame God. We'll not blame others. And we will be able to have the same impact in the lives of other people that Joseph did. When you set your focus on God, that means you really and truly believe what the Bible says, what He'll do and who He is. When you set your focus on God, your fears will dwindle. Your sense of need will begin to dwindle. God will begin to make Himself known to you in ways that you've never known before. Things about God that you've doubted, He will make so very clear. Focusing on God is what His desire is for us. Then that intimate relationship, that personal intimacy with us, will become reality in our life. And you'll be able to say with Joseph, no matter where you are in life, I'm in God's place, and the most powerful, safe, profitable place in the world to be at any time, at any moment, in any circumstances, is in God's place. Amen.
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3: And you'll remember the scripture in John chapter 8, the woman who was thrown in the presence of Jesus. She was accused of being an adulteress, and they were going to stone her. And Jesus asked the question, which one of you is without sin among you? And you'll recall they all walked away. Then He said to her, where are your accusers? And she said, they're gone.

0: And Jesus said, neither do I condemn you. He said, go and sin no more. He set her free by his awesome forgiving power. Now, you and I might ask the question, how does all this work? So let me explain that briefly. When Jesus came into this world, he came into this world for the purpose of dying on the cross. When he died on the cross, the shedding of his blood was God's payment for all of our sins. So that what happened at the cross is he paid our sin debt in full. That is, he made it possible for you and me to live without the penalty of sin and to live, listen, above the power of sin in our life. So that when a person receives Jesus Christ as their personal Savior, there is no more condemnation, the Bible says in Romans chapter 8 and verse 1. Because you see, we have the gift of eternal life. Now, when you and I recognize we have the gift of eternal life, we begin to live out our life, sin is still all around us. And then we have to make a decision whether we want to live in sin or live outside of it. It doesn't mean that you'll never sin, but committing a sin here and there and we confess it and God forgives us, that's one thing. Living a lifestyle of disobedience, living a lifestyle of sin is living a lifestyle of slavery. And Jesus said, I've come to set you free. That is, free from the power of sin in your life. Because when you receive him as your personal Savior, the Holy Spirit comes into your life to enable us to identify sin, enable us to love the Lord God, and enable us to say no to those things that tempt us and try us. You say, well, how does that work in my life? Well, remember this, it isn't just your effort. It isn't just the decision you make. First of all, we have to confess the fact there is sin in my life. And you see, many people who say, oh, I could stop this if I wanted to. I can quit that. That's not enslaving me. The truth is, it is. And how does that freedom come into your life? By confessing that you are enslaved by that sin. And believing in your heart that when Jesus Christ died on the cross, that death at the cross made it possible for us to live above this sin. But believing it is one thing. It is the surrender of our life. You and I cannot live a sinless life. That's not going to happen because we have something within us, that old propensity to sin is still there. But we don't have to yield to it, and we don't have to become a slave or remain a slave to sin. Once we believe that Jesus Christ has saved us from our sin, then we claim his victory. We ask the Lord to forgive us, to cleanse us, and to claim that victory. And the claiming of that victory, listen, is intermingled with the Word of God. Because as you and I read the Scriptures, what happens? We're continually reminded that Jesus came to set us free. We're continually reminded of his power within our life. And Paul says in many verses, speaking of the power of God within us, we are now free. He says, therefore, there is no condemnation to those who are in Christ Jesus. And so when you and I trust him as our personal Savior, he forgives us of all of our sin. When we surrender our life to him, he assumes the responsibility for enabling us to live a life of obedience and righteousness. It is knowing the truth. What truth? It is knowing this truth of who Jesus is, of what he did at the cross, and what he's made available to us. Knowing that truth and choosing to walk in obedience to the will of God will set you free from sin and any form of slavery.
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1: Praise God from whom all blessings flow. 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
0: Welcome to Overflowing Grace. Thank you for fellowshipping with us. Dr. Obi, the pastor of Adonai Bible Center, we appreciate you a lot. We like you a lot. We ask God to bless you, even for spending time with us. We appreciate you. And we ask God to bless those who give for the work of this recording. I can tell you how people have provided hundreds of dollars for this program. It blesses God and it pleases us. It encourages us. We ask God to provide for them, to bless them in an extraordinary way. God sees their heart for the sacrifice, for giving that money for our program. Every month, somebody provides the money, hundreds of money, to get this program going. It is not easy. So blessings and blessings be upon those who help us with this program. We say that money cometh to you in the mighty name of Jesus. God will never forsake you nor leave you. And we pray that you will continue to trust God in reading your Bible regularly. Make it a priority. Let it be more of what you do than what you do occasionally. Or maybe sometimes we will miss because of some urgent needs. But let it be that the regular pattern is you read the Bible as you wake up, or you praise God, you lift up your hands in the sanctuary and bless the Lord. Thank you, Father. Thank you, Lord, for your people. In Jesus' name we pray. Amen. Why don't we use Psalm 121 as our opening? Prayer. Amen. We love the Psalms, don't you? Actually, I was going to use Proverbs, but already I don't want to confuse our listeners. I'll just use Psalm 121, which is excellent too. And we're using the Amplified version too, because that's what we're using. Psalm 121. So God, thank you for blessing your precious, holy written word, making it life and strength to all of us. And Father, bless this station where we are broadcasting. I want you to give us life. I will lift up my eyes to the hills around Jerusalem, to sacred Mount Zion and Mount Moriah. From whence shall my help come? My help comes from the Lord who made heaven and earth. That's where our help should come from. He will not allow our foot to slip. I almost said to be moved, because I know the King James Version. Or to be moved, okay. It gives us that shade of meeting too. He who keeps you will not slumber. He doesn't slumber nor sleep. Behold, he who keeps Israel will neither slumber nor sleep. That's God's promise. God neither slumber nor sleep. How can you even read the scripture and say, is God able to deliver me? Are we aware of what an insult it is? Behold, he who keeps Israel will neither slumber nor sleep. First of all, he says, he will not allow your foot to be moved. He who keeps you will not slumber. So, but God loves us individually and loves his people, Israel, individually and collectively. He neither slumber nor sleep. You know, there's a story in the faith and health food. And Brother Hagin used it also in some of other books. There was a lady during the World War II. Her neighbors did not see her in a few days after the bombing of London. Eventually, they saw her in the streets. They said, "We've been looking for you. We were wondering whether you were killed in the last raid." He said, "How can you be looking for me? How can you be thinking I'm dead? Haven't you read in Psalm 121 and various other places that God neither slumbers nor sleeps? Jehovah neither slumbers nor sleep. Jehovah neither slumber nor sleep." Isn't that wonderful? So he said, "Since Jesus never slumbers or sleep, I went down to my home, to my cellar, and just slept. After the bombing, I came out." He said, "Were you afraid?" See what he says. He said, "He will not suffer my foot to be moved." Verse 3, "He will not allow my foot to slip or to be moved. He who keeps me will not slumber." The people were shocked that the woman knows so much scripture. When we know scripture, we rely on the scripture. Amen. Neither slumber nor sleep. The Lord is our keeper. He's your keeper. Our keeper. The Lord is our shed upon our right hand, the side not carrying a shield. Wow. The sun shall not smite you, me, us by day, nor the moon by night. The Lord will keep you, us, me, all of us, community, from all evil. I'm talking about the Amplified Classic. He will keep our life, your life, the community's life. The Lord will keep your going out, my going out, our going out, and our coming in, your coming in from this time forth and forevermore. Amen. But you know what? God will need something to work with. If you've not read your scripture, there is nothing to preserve you from evil. What will preserve you from evil is the word of God. That is God passing through. That is the spirit of the living God, this word. In Jesus' name, amen. So now let's go to Ephesians 6. Amen, hallelujah. I pray you are enjoying it, that the anointing of Jesus Christ is bulldozing everything that you need taken care of. In the mighty name of Jesus. Amen. Let's go. Okay. Amen. I like that. In conclusion, thank you, Lord. Be strong in the Lord. Be empowered through your union with him. It's in line with Psalm 121 we just read. Draw your strength from him. That strength which his boundless might provides. How can we say we don't have a helper? We have a helper in the Lord. The word we read is Jesus that is visible before us. He went to heaven, but is visible before his word. You have to believe it. Only when you read the word, with the grace of God, put that in your spirit. You say amen. Say, draw your strength from him. That strength which his boundless might provides.

0: puts on God's whole armor, the armor of a heavy armed vehicle, which God supplies, that you may be able successfully to stand. To stand against all, not some, the strategies and the deceits of the devil. Remember, I gave you two small testimonies. Now, another one is to do with my health. Recently, this month, I said I'm not going to be sick, and I keep thanking God every day. And I endeavor to listen to healing scriptures many, many times a day. Especially when I go to bed, I put it on. Once in a while, I'm listening to other programs on WZ, but most of the time I put healing tape or healing songs. Verse 11, put on of Ephesians Amplified Classic. Put on whole God's whole armor, the armor of a heavy armed soldier. I read that already.
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2: 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And the Lord took Father Tom home to his heavenly reward to be with our Lord and Savior, Jesus Christ, for all of eternity. 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Father Tom's dream was always for his preaching to continue on while he is in heaven. As we are about to listen to the words of Christ, released through Father, Father Tom is in heaven doing his part by praying for us and interceding before the throne of God for you. 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As we prepare to listen to Father Tom's preach, open your spirits to allow the Holy Spirit to pour into you in a way he never has. 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

0: In his second letter to Timothy, the Apostle Paul writes these words, "I charge you in the presence of God and of Christ Jesus, who is to judge the living and the dead, and by his appearing and by his kingdom, preach the word. Be urgent, in season and out of season. 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Be unfailing in patience and in teaching." This is In Season and Out of Season, a Bible teaching ministry with Father Tom DiLorenzo.
1: Good day, it's Father Tom, and I'm glad to be with you today. How we need the Holy Spirit, how the church needs the Holy Spirit, how we need to know that we are living in the day of Pentecost. Chapter 2, Acts of the Apostles. Now, this is what was spoken through the prophet Joel, what they're hearing. In the last days it will be, God declares, that I will pour out my Spirit upon all flesh. Oh God, make that prophetic word alive in us, that you would pour out your Spirit upon all flesh, upon all Catholics, upon all people that aren't Catholic, upon all Protestants, upon all Orthodox. Pour out your Spirit upon us so that we will live, and your sons and your daughters shall prophesy. How we need to speak the prophetic word to people. How we need to speak the prophetic word to people that in Jesus Christ, God is glorified. In Jesus Christ, through his death, burial, and resurrection, we come to new life. I had a third grade class while I was in Arizona, and I taught them all about the cross. And we prayed, into my heart, come into my heart, Lord Jesus. And one little child went to his mother, and he taught her, the mother, the song. And the mother said, but I'm not Catholic. You don't have to be Catholic for Jesus to come into your heart. Look at Billy Graham. Look at what he did. I remember Cardinal Wojtyla, Pope John Paul II, invited Billy Graham into his church, and he spoke the word of God, and people gave their lives to Jesus. Yes, that was by Cardinal Wojtyla, Pope John Paul II. And your young men shall see visions, yes, and your old men shall dream dreams. How we need to see visions and how we need to dream dreams. I remember praying with the lady who had cancer, and all of a sudden I saw an SOS pad, and I said, scour it out, scour it out. I had a vision. I saw, call it a picture, I don't care what you call it. Scour it out, scour it out, scour it out. When she went to have her CAT scan, the doctor said, there's no cancer. It looks like it was scoured out. I had that picture, and I prayed into that picture. Scour it out, scour it out. Yes, God says that we would have visions and dreams. Even upon my slaves, both men and women, in those days I will pour out my Spirit. God wants to pour out his Spirit upon all flesh. But let me tell you what keeps the Spirit from being given to us in power. We want to control. And I tell you, the Spirit is the controller. The Spirit is the controller. We are not the controllers. We can control so much that we omit the presence of the Holy Spirit. We omit the presence of Pentecost. Oh yes, it's so easy to want control. But Jesus says, my Spirit will take control of you. He will lead me. He will lead you to me. He will show you the great and awesome and mighty things that he wants you to do. And they shall prophesy, and I will show portents in the heaven above and signs on the earth beneath, blood and fire and smoky mist. The sun shall be turned into darkness and the moon to blood. Therefore, the coming of the Lord's great and glorious day. I tell you, we have not yet experienced Joel's prophecy in fulfillment, in full measure. Oh, yes. We have experienced Pentecost, but we need more. Oh yes, we have experienced the baptism of the Spirit, but we need more. We need that God would do something new in us by the power of the Spirit, that he would make Jesus come more alive to us, that we would know the power and presence of God. Then everyone who calls on the name of the Lord shall be saved. Let's call on the name of the Lord. Lord Jesus, come dwell in my heart by faith. Lord Jesus, forgive my sins. Lord Jesus, be my Lord and my Savior. I call upon your name. Jesus, you pour out the Holy Spirit. Pour out the Spirit of God upon us in a mighty way, that everyone who calls upon the name of the Lord shall be saved. you that are Israelites, listen to what I have to say. Jesus of Nazareth was a man attested to you by God with deeds of power, wonders and signs, and God did through him among you, as you yourselves know. Yes, Jesus preached the kingdom of God, and in preaching the kingdom of God, he did signs, wonders, and miracles, and did also miracles at the sea, called the sea to be calm. He healed blind Bartimaeus. He healed the woman at the well. She became a believer and an evangelist. He healed the people with leprosy and had said, go show yourself to the priest. I tell you, Jesus was filled with the Holy Spirit. He said in the fourth chapter of Luke, the Spirit of the Lord is upon me. He has given me that power to give sight to the blind and hearing to the deaf and to raise up a people that belong to God. This man was handed over to you according to the definite plan and foreknowledge of God. You crucified and killed him by the hands of outside the law, but God raised him up. Hallelujah. He was raised up. And what you see and hear now today is the power of the Holy Spirit being poured out by the risen Christ, having freed him from death, because it was impossible for him to be held in the power of death. Why? Because Jesus is the life. God from God, life from life, true God from true God, begotten, not made, of one in substance with the Father, by whom all things were made. David says concerning the Lord, I saw the Lord always before me, for he is at my right hand, so that I will not be shaken. Therefore my heart was glad, my tongue rejoiced. Moreover, my flesh will live in hope, for you will not abandon my soul to Hades. No, nor let your Holy One experience corruption. Do you know what day that Jesus rose from the dead? It was the third day. And if one more second had elapsed, he would have rotted. Yes, it's 4 days in the Holy Land for a body to begin to decompose. God raised him up at the exact second that he needed to be raised up again. And you have made known to me the ways of life, and you will make me full of gladness in your presence. How we need that gladness. The church needs the gladness. I need the gladness so that people will see by our lives that we are in the Lord and that we have something that the Lord has given us. I prayed with a young man yesterday, and Jesus came into his heart, and he was filled with peace. How he was smiling, and how he wanted to do things for the Lord. Take it easy, I said. Take it easy. Fellow Israelites, remember they're there for the giving of the law. I may say to you confidently of our ancestor David that he both died and was buried, and his tomb is with us today. I tell you, Peter was pointing to the tomb of David. And if the prophet was not talking about David, the prophet was talking about Jesus. Since he was a prophet, he knew that God had sworn with an oath to him that he would put one of his descendants on his throne. Who's the descendant? His name is Jesus. Foreseeing this, David spoke of the resurrection of the Messiah, saying he was not abandoned to Hades, nor his flesh experienced corruption. This Jesus God raised up, and of that we are witnesses. I tell you, even the women were witnesses. And in the time of Jesus, women could not be witnesses in the court. But the first witness of the resurrection was Mary Magdalene and the other Mary. You know, how do I conclude this? I conclude this by saying how we need the outpouring of the Spirit. How we need that God would show up in such a way that our lives get changed, as on the day of Pentecost. How we need the baptism of the Spirit. Jesus said, John baptized you with water, but in several days you shall be baptized with the Holy Spirit. How we need the baptism of the Spirit so that we can do the ministry that God calls us to do. That baptism of the Holy Spirit has kept me alive since 1968. How I need more. how I need more, how you need more, how you need more. We need this outpouring of the Spirit in such a way that our lives get changed in that way. We need that the wind of the Spirit would blow through our dry bones. Oh, yes, the Ruah, the wind of the Spirit, would blow through our dry bones. How we need that to happen, and how we need to be raised up with Christ and be able to preach the word in season and out of season, when convenient and inconvenient. The angel of the Lord declared unto Mary, and she conceived of the Holy Spirit. Hail Mary, full of grace, the Lord is with thee. Blessed art thou among women, and blessed is the fruit of thy womb, Jesus. Holy Mary, Mother of God, pray for us sinners now and at the hour of our death. Amen. Behold the handmaid of the Lord. Let it be done unto me according to your word. Can you say that to the Lord? Behold the handmaid of the Lord. Let it be done unto me according to your word. Hail Mary, full of grace, the Lord is with thee. Blessed art thou among women, and blessed is the fruit of thy womb, Jesus. Holy Mary, Mother of God, pray for us sinners now and at the hour of our death. Amen. And the word became flesh in the womb of the Blessed Virgin Mary, and became flesh and dwelt among us. Hail Mary, full of grace, the Lord is with you. Blessed are you among women, and blessed is the fruit of your womb, Jesus. Holy Mary, Mother of God, pray for us sinners, now and at the hour of our death. Amen. Go to PayPal, www.inseason.net, and leave a gift for us so we can pay our bills. All right, Father Tom, Post Office Box 602, East Boston, Mass., 02128. That's Father Tom, Post Office Box 602, East Boston, Mass., 02128. Come, Holy Spirit, and give us a new Pentecost. God bless you.
0: This has been In Season and Out of Season with Father Tom DiLorenzo. 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
4: With SRN News, I'm Jason Walker. United States military has carried out, quote, self-defense strikes in southern Iran. That includes one of missile launch sites and boats that were placing mines. Meanwhile, the United States and Iran appear to be closing in on a deal to end the war that would reopen the Strait of Hormuz. Iran, though, would have to give up its stockpile of highly enriched uranium. There is some relief now. In Southern California, officials have lifted an evacuation order for at least some of those residents who live near a damaged tank containing a hazardous chemical. Authorities are reducing the evacuation zone in some areas. First heat wave of the summer in Europe, and people say it's scorching. The high yesterday in Britain, France, and Spain, a scorching 96. This is SRN News.
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7: The Lord is looking for faithful saints. You look over in Romans 1:7, and again, if you come from a Catholic background and somebody calls you a saint, you kind of go like this. Your nerves kind of go weird because only the Pope and a big group of people can declare you a saint. But the Bible says if you're born again of the water and spirit, you're a saint. You don't need to have two miracles proved and a bunch of people vote on you. God says you're a saint. So Romans 1:7, to all that be in Rome, beloved of God, called to be saints. Called. We're called to be saints. Amen. So once we're saved, saints means a holy people set apart for God. Again, when God saves us, he's marking us so that we know we're set apart. Okay? So once you're saved and been called and chosen, the Lord wants us to be faithful to the calling of salvation. So back to the parable of the talents. This is important because we're talking about being faithful. Notice that in these parables, the servants that did well are not commended for being successful, talented, clever, but faithful. Faithful. God is looking for faithful people. And it's so easy for us to get focused on talent. That's the world's way, talent. You can get a lot of people if you got talent. A lot of people will gather around. God can give you talent instantly. Listen, I've known people that couldn't play piano but wanted to play for God, and God moved on them, they could play piano. Amen. It can happen. That's right. God is the giver of ability. He's instantly able to do something. He can give you the ability. So God doesn't need talent because he can give it to you or take it. God doesn't need success. God can make you successful. God doesn't need you to be clever because God's cleverer than all of us. But what he needs is somebody that will be faithful to take what God gives them and use it for the kingdom. Right? And again, he's not expecting a certain amount of return from those people. He just wanted you to invest and get a return. And the one person that was judged as wicked, they gave back what they had, but they hadn't used what they had for the Lord. So it starts out that we need to be faithful. God is looking for faithful people. Again, the verse in Revelation 17:14, when the Lord's coming back, it's kind of like a preview of Armageddon. They that are with him are called, chosen, and faithful. So probably in your mind you're thinking, you know, that phrase, many are called, but few are chosen. Right? The Lord says that a couple times in the Gospels. So God calls us, but he doesn't always choose us because we don't respond the way God wants us to respond. And if we do respond and God chooses us, now the Lord is looking for us to be faithful. All right? So now being faithful to the Lord is going to require a few things. Going to require, number one, knowing what the Lord expects or wants, right? It's hard to be faithful to something you don't know what it's about, isn't it, right? It's hard to be faithful to the will of somebody if you have no idea what their will is. Is that correct? Right? So I've got to know. And again, the wicked person, he's judged because he knew what the Lord wanted. Thou wicked person. You should have at least invested the money. I wasn't saying you needed to double it or give it a quarter. I just expected some kind of a return. So he knew what the Lord wanted. He knew the Lord wanted something from him with what he had received. Okay, so that servant who doesn't do anything, the second thing we got to know is I've got to commit to fulfill the Lord's expectation. I got to know the Lord's will, but I got to make a commitment. Again, we will not make it to heaven by accident. You won't be able to continue to live for God by accident. You must make a commitment to live for God. You must make a commitment, okay? And again, Jesus says in the Sermon on the Mount, seek ye first the kingdom of God and his righteousness, and all these things shall be added unto you. And again, as I said before, if you read that chapter 6 there, where he's saying it, he's talking, people are looking for clothes, they're looking for food, they're looking for housing. Jesus says, seek ye first the kingdom of God, and all these things shall be added unto you. It doesn't mean you don't need to work, doesn't mean you don't need an education, but you put God first. And when you put God first, God blesses your work. When you put God first, God blesses your directions. God opened doors for you. And God will start to supply for you. Amen. When you put God first, God now is going to take care of you. If you decide, I want to live for God, and I'm going to seek God, his righteousness, that means I'm going to try to live right myself, like him, right? I'm going to do that. God now is going to start to take care. He realizes, hey, there are human beings. They need food. They need clothes. They need a place to live. God recognizes that. He made us so that we need those things. But if he says, seek him, if I'll seek him, God will start to work and open up doors for what we need. And the biggest mistake we often make is we try to get everything all organized and lined up and all in order, and then we say, when I've got this all straightened out, I'll go live for God. Oh, I know I need to live for God, but I'm going to get my house all set right and my career and everything all set up, and I'm going to get everything just all right, and then I'll go live for God. It's not going to happen because life will take it away. Things will come up in your life. But if you decide, I'm going to seek God first, a lot of times you'll find out the path you had planned is not really the path God wants for you. And then you find out when you get into the path that God's got for you, it's better than the path you were choosing for yourself. And everything that you need starts to be met. God starts to take care of you. Yeah, you'll get raises at work when other people don't get raises. That's right. You'll get days off when other people don't get days off. You'll get favor from bosses above overriding your boss. That's right. God will intervene in your life when you put God first. You'll get people that are against you because they see you succeeding. They're jealous, and God will shield you. That's right. All those things will happen. So I've got to commit to God. When you commit to God, God is already committed to us. And again, the mistake we make so much is we want God to intervene in our life, and we say in our heart, okay, I'll quit doing the things that I know are bad, but God just fix this, you know, and I'll believe in you. But get me out of this, and I'll just continue on my way. God's not going to buy that. God wants us to serve him. We got to do it God's way. We must yield to God. Amen. And if you reach a point in your life where you say, it doesn't matter what God says, I'm not going to yield, God will say, okay, he'll step out of your life. He will. But it's going to be a dark life because he is the light. That's right. He's the light. He's the light where you got light in the darkness in the night season. So often people don't progress in their relationship with the Lord because they don't apply what God has given them in their life. You have to look at what you got. right? And you might say, I don't have a talent for singing or writing or reading or memorizing or getting, you know, understanding or teaching or building, you know, or speaking. You can say all those things. But one thing, we all do have time. We have time. God has given us all time. And what I invest my time in is the beginning of where God starts to look at our life. What we invest our time in. Okay, and again, that can mean a little bit different for each one of us, okay? It doesn't necessarily mean you got to be out on the street 10 hours a week or a certain amount of time a week passing out tracts. But it does mean you're spending time to know God, to seek God, to understand God, to be available for God, to follow God, to be ready to lead somebody else to God.
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3: And we have an engagement with a big ring, and then we prepare for the wedding, and the wedding's like a really big deal, and we have to save tons of money because we have to have tons of food, and we have to have a big venue, and we have to have a band.
2: Unless you're Tavon and Caitlin, you get married in 22 days.
3: 22 days. Well, we were quick, too. Once we knew, we were like, okay, let's do this, okay? So,
4: good for them, though.
3: I love that. But so anyway, you have all this preparation that goes behind it. But really, this is what the Bible says would happen in the Old Testament at the beginning of time, in the beginning of people getting married. This is what it says. And Isaac saw Rebekah coming. She put a veil over her face. He took her into his mother's tent because his mother had died. And it says, Isaac brought Rebekah into his mother Sarah's tent, and she became his wife. This is what people are doing when they live together, okay? And even when they don't live together, but we're talking about living together. When a man and a woman live together, they're not living normally in separate bedrooms. If you are a boyfriend and a girlfriend and you're living together, you are not living in separate bedrooms, I can guarantee. And you are doing things you shouldn't be doing, okay? So that is something that is only for marriage. To have any sexual relations is only for marriage. And so in godly reality, the man is a pursuer. The man is supposed to pursue a woman when he wants to be with her, when he wants to get married to her, or he wants to find out, is this person my wife? In a man, God has put something in men to pursue the woman that he thinks is going to be his wife. And then in a woman, you have a desire to be pursued, okay? You want someone to pursue you. That means that they care about you. That means that it's not just whatever, okay? So there is something in a woman, you know, you just see God's order happening with this, okay? So when a man and a woman get together as boyfriend and girlfriend, see, it's girlfriend, it's boyfriend. There's no commitment in that. You guys are friends. That's all you are. You're a little bit closer than a regular friend, but you're still friends. And so you're taking something that is only for marriage and giving it to a friend, okay? The pursuing, the wanting to be pursued, that kind of goes out the window at that point, okay? Because there's no more pursuing. The man got what he wanted. The girl, you kind of ended your being pursued because you gave the man what he's actually pursuing in the long run, which is to be with you intimately in a long-term relationship, in a relationship that's supposed to last a lifetime. But you've both cut that part of your relationship off, which is actually a fun part of dating someone and leading up to a marriage, and hopefully it will even run into the marriage. But if you cut that off, you've cut off such a special part of what God intended for you. So now you don't have to be pursued. Because, and it's weird because, and I know I'm just not talking about sexuality, but I'm just going to go here for 1 second. There are people that will go on dating sites and kind of use it as a, almost like it's weird, and I know it sounds terrible, but I've heard men talk about this. They almost use it like a prostitution type of a tool for them, because they know for free, they're going to go get a date, and hopefully I'm not giving anyone sexual, disgusting, deviant ideas, but they will go on a dating site to date a girl because they know most people
2: Please have your kids leave the room at this time.
3: Right.
5: All right, go ahead.
3: I know, sorry, guys. But they know most people are just going to jump in bed on the first date. Awful, guys. Don't ever do that as a Christian. Don't ever do that. This is coming against the most precious covenant besides our covenant with Jesus.

0: When we ask him in our heart, God's covenant, the second most important covenant would be, I would say, the marriage covenant. And you're taking that covenant and you're just squandering it. You're just saying it's not precious, it's not holy, and it is. It's so holy. And so we need to have that healthy thing before a marriage. Do not let, as a woman, do not let anyone touch your body before you get married, okay? And of course, our culture is just filled with sexuality, okay? And I'm speaking to many people here.
1: I mean, that's true, though. That's why Christians are confused.
0: Exactly.
1: Culture is their teacher.
0: Right.
1: And not
0: I know
1: the
0: it.
1: Word.
0: Right. Everywhere you look, everything you listen to, it's thrown in your face. It's lust. And these things become just norm. The music you listen to, the movies you watch, the television shows, the social media, videos, things I'm forgetting right now. Everything is thrown in your face as this is normal and this is okay. But when you start getting in the Word and you start seeing what the Word of God says, it's not okay. But this is a good thing. This is a good thing for you to learn because, first of all, if you have done these things, you just repent. You say, sorry, Lord, I did not know, or I sinned or whatever. You repent before the Lord and you start fresh and new now. You break those ties that you had with people that are from your past, because that's a whole other thing. Let me get there too. Boyfriend, girlfriend, it's a friend. There's no commitment. Therefore, the boyfriend and girlfriend is probably going to go away at some point. So the thing that you gave them, the precious gift that God gave you of your virginity, of your sexuality, you hand it over to a friend who will... It's a friend that if you break up, they're going to be gone out of your life because you usually don't remain friends. Okay, so you just gave the most precious thing of your emotions, of your body, and of your spirituality to this person that probably will be gone at some point to never be seen again. Okay, then you have to give it to someone else. And if you're living this lifestyle, you've given this precious gift to many, many, many, many, many, many, many people. And but what it does is it takes a piece of you and it ruins you. It destroys you. It destroys your emotions, especially as a woman. It destroys something in you, and it causes depression, and it causes worthlessness. And it's something that you have to really guard. So like I said, you repent, you ask the Lord. And for a man, if you think that sleeping around is like, you know, hey, I got another trophy, it's hurting you too. It's causing you to never be able to have a true relationship that God intended for you to have, true feelings, true closeness. You'll never have that because you are now, you'll always look even at your wife like it's just another victory, another, what's the word I'm looking for?
1: Trophy,
0: there's another word I'm looking for, but anyway. And men, you know, they say with video games that when boys play video games, they actually in their, I believe their mind, they're actually there in that video game. They have, there's a tendency in a boy or a man that when they are involved in something that they actually feel like they're present in that moment. And so for a man to be sleeping around is something that, you know, you take with you and you can take into your marriage and you can begin to look at your wife just as another scoreboard, you know, part of your scoreboard. And it ruins your marriage. What you did before your marriage can ruin the marriage of the person that you were always supposed to be with, the only person you were supposed to be with. It can ruin everything. So think ahead. Prepare yourself. Just because you don't know who your husband or wife is going to be doesn't mean that you shouldn't protect that person and protect yourself and protect the relationship that you don't even know how awesome it's going to be. And it's going to be awesome if you protect it, okay? And there are many a man that have been virgins when they have gotten married. So don't ever, you know, the world will make men feel like that they're idiots or they're losers because, oh, you haven't done that before you got married. No, actually, these are the strong men. These are the men that actually have strength within them, stability. They're just a different breed, okay? And it's not because God made everyone different. No, because we make decisions and we have to be strong in our decisions. So I encourage everyone to do what the Word of God says and to not allow the devil to come in and steal from you and to lie to you and to make you feel like you need to do these things or else this person is going to leave you. You might like somebody a lot and you might feel like you have to do these things so that they will not leave. First of all, if you have to do that, and that person leaves, that is the wrong person. That person doesn't love you. They don't care about you. They don't care. But if it's somebody that really cares about you and you withhold that part of your life from that person, then that's someone that loves you. And they'll probably love you even more because you did that. They're more interested in you because you're a different breed. You're a different person. That's probably somebody they've never met before in their whole lives. So just be that person, okay? Stay tuned.
1: 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Let us know on our Facebook page, Mike and Laurie. Leave a comment. 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It is the mini book, In Him by Kenneth Hagin. Now, this book literally changed my life as a new Christian. It set the foundation for my identity of who I was in Christ. And my wife and I have both been transformed by the truths that are in this mini book. And you know what? We want to get that in your hands as well.
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8: Hi, Basil. Great to be on the air again. So, fast forward from 22 weeks to 36 weeks. We go back to see the doctor a week before the scheduled cesarean for my wife, my now wife. And the doctor takes us in her office and sits us down and says, look, baby A, she grew, she's fine. But baby B, she has what's called skeletal dysplasia. It's a chondroplasia. Basically, she's a little person. So because she was a little person, she's battling two things in development, and it didn't work for her. She's only 3.5, maybe a little bigger, inches. And she tells us that my daughter, Sunny, as she called it, baby B, is going to perish. That we're going to take her out, put her in the NICU. Now, she's only from your last knuckle of your hand to your fingertip, approximately 3.5 inches. She's very small. She tells us that my daughter is going to die. And my wife starts sick, crying in the chair. And she turns from my wife and looks at me and says, but I'm sure you'll go home and read a couple of books on skeletal dysplasia and be a professional in 2 days, so I'm not worried about it. I didn't even say goodbye to that doctor. I mean, you have a 10th grade dropout who took a civil service exam. Now he's working in a state prison, comes and does this thing that's never been seen before. But you see, the thing about it is she doesn't know that I knew the great physician.
7: Yes.
8: I know who the great physician is, and that by his lashes we are healed. If you would ask anything from the Father in his name and you believe that you receive it, then you receive it. Mm. You know, it's not that Yeshua, Jesus, didn't have the ability to keep them from sinking in the water. It's that they didn't believe on him that they could walk, and so they sunk. And that's a very true thing. It's a very real thing that I've seen in real time in my life.
7: So your wife came to birth.
8: Yeah.
7: Tell us what happened.
8: So we go in, and I get all scrubbed up, and they roll my wife into the operating room. Well, before that, bring my wife home, and she's pouring her eyes out crying, and I said, I have to go talk to the Lord. I have to go to the mountain. So I go up to the mountain after that visit with the doctor, and I blast the shofar, and I come before him, and I say, Abba, why? Why would you give me one and not the other? It would be as if I lost them both, you know? I know my wife. She's going to go into a great depression. She's going to fall. She's going to backslide, and it's going to be bad. And I'd been looking into things that could help, and I didn't think any of it would work. And in the spirit, I heard the voice say 1 milligram of melatonin. So I broke it up into olive oil and gave my wife 1 milligram of melatonin. And the next day, my wife was crying. She's having pressure in her chest. I said, let's go to the hospital. I mean, I'm freaking out, you know, where we were supposed to be going in for cesarean in a couple of days. And she says, no, she comforts me at that point. And she says, no, I'm okay. I'll be okay. Just stay with me. I just need to breathe through it. I said, okay, because Sunny, the one who hadn't grown, she was sideways above Heather, who was lower in the womb. We get to the operating room, and I'm there. And my wife, it's like an auto mechanic shop. There's parts of my wife all over the table. And I have a pretty resolve seeing things like that working in the prison for 10 years. It's just, it happens, you know? And I'm like, wow, this is wild. And then I watch the doctors reach in and pull out baby A, the first baby. And she's full. She's full, just as they said she would be. Then I watch them reach in, pull out my little Sunny, my little itty-bitty Sunny, who was supposed to perish, and they pulled out a full-term baby. They were both full-term. I mean, as full-term could be. My daughters were born at 3:16 and 3:17. For the Lord so loved the world, he gave his only begotten Son, that whosoever should believe in him should live and not perish. For it is not the will of the Lord that any should perish, but that all should come to repentance. He did not send his Son into the world to condemn the world, but that through him the world may be saved. Times they were born, 3:16 and 3:17, and their measurements were 16.3, 17.3. Mm-hmm. 3:16, 3:17, 16.3, 17.3. Can't he do it?
7: Yes.
8: Yes, he.
7: And children that were supposed to be removed and perish.
8: Yeah.
7: Came to full term.
8: And they're happy.
7: And they're healthy.
8: Yep. They're here
7: children.
8: With us today.
7: Amen. How old now? 3 years?
8: 3.5. Yep.
7: Three and a half years of age.
8: Yep.
7: What a mirror.
8: Yeah.
7: What an amazing story of the grace of God.
8: Yes. After that, Hanene, here I am, Abba. Choose me. Send me.
7: Yes.
8: I will go.
7: Yes.
8: I will go and tell them. And since that time, I have seen nothing but his hand upon all things. And, you know, I began to I began to go to a mountain to pray and give praise, and he told me things that were to come, and I spoke those things on the mountain, and those dates that he gave me. I mean, I wouldn't say that it was the coming of Messiah, the second coming, you know, that he's returned to us. For Messiah is come, the Holy Spirit, the Ruach HaKodesh is here, and if you call upon him, he will hear you. Patient, Selah, and wait. Rest, be still, wait on him. But he gave me dates, and on those dates, prophetic things began to occur.
7: So we're still living in strange days ultimately lead to our victory.
8: Hallelujah.
7: Both in this life and in the one to come, we are expected to be victorious.
8: Yeah.
7: Thank you, listeners, for joining us on this Spotlight.
8: Amen.
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9: Thank you for listening to Your Daily Prayer, where we help you find the words you need to connect to your Father in Heaven. No matter what's happening in your life today, you can trust that God wants to hear from you. A Prayer for Healing and Hope in Christ, written by Alicia Searle, read by Leah Gerard. But I will restore you to health and heal your wounds, declares the Lord, because you are called an outcast, Zion for whom no one cares. Jeremiah 30:17. A few years ago, I took a tumble down our neighbor's stairs right before Thanksgiving. I guess I shouldn't have gone over there to pick up my kiddo in socks, especially since every inch of their house is covered in wood flooring. Yet, when my little one begged me to see the super cool fort they'd built, and then proceeded to eagerly pull my hand because I wasn't moving fast enough, I lost my balance and down I went. Ugh. I broke my foot and fractured a few toes. I realized it could have been a lot worse, but getting around on a scooter during the holidays wasn't easy. And unfortunately, stole a bit of my holiday cheer. Thankfully, I received a great deal of help from family and dear friends. Then the morning of Christmas came and took a devious detour from my well-laid plans. After opening gifts, I could tell something was off with my oldest daughter, so I poked and prodded until she finally came clean about some things that, deep down, I had felt were going on. Call it mother's intuition. I had wanted it so badly to not be true. Over a cup of coffee, she shared and bared it all, and some of that disheartening news completely crushed me. While I was thankful for the confession, I had no idea how we'd move forward. Honestly, that day was all a blur, but sadly, I do remember being angry, even resentful. I had to act like everything was fine when it wasn't. I had to force joy when all I felt was pain. My heart was utterly shattered, but I had no other choice than to slap on a smile and entertain family that came streaming through our doors moments after my daughter shared with me some things I didn't even know how to process. Yet Christ met my daughter and me in that moment. I really don't know how, but he did. I wanted to scream and enforce discipline. I wanted to go hide in a hole. I wanted to throw daggers her way, but instead, I covered her in a hug and declared that the enemy wasn't going to win. It gave us time to press the pause button and reflect on the reason we celebrate, knowing that Christ gives us hope for tomorrow. As we head into another beautiful season, meant to radiate joy and encompass peace, perhaps you're struggling with physical alignment, a health issue, or carrying emotional baggage and mental pain. If that's the case for you, I want you to cling to the precious promise found in Jeremiah 30:17 today. The prophet Jeremiah delivers a message to the distressed people of Judah, filled with fear and warning of God's judgment and wrath. Yet the Lord, being just, holy, and righteous, still holds a promise that Israel and Judah will be released from captivity and will return to their land. Moreover, the Lord declares that he will provide healing and hope. And this was significant since they'd been in exile and living in darkness for years, carrying both visible and unseen wounds. So while they may have deserved wrath, God gave them hope for a new day. Friend, we serve a God who has compassion on the hurting, sick, outcast, and afflicted. He wants us to know that He sees our hurt. He understands our pain and is acutely aware of the turmoil it causes, especially to the psyche. But He is commanding us to cling to the promise that He can and will restore us in ways that foreshadow an eternal healing that comes by being in His presence. This Christmas, will you hold on to that hope and seek Christ for the healing you truly need? Let's pray. Jehovah Rapha, God of healing, God of faithfulness and promises, I come before you today and seek your healing hand upon my heart, mind, body, and soul. I surrender the pain, the worry, the test results, the grave news, the imminent brokenness, and look to you. You are the God who heals a hurting nation and brings them out of captivity. The God that heals the sick of incurable diseases, raises the dead, and breathes new life into those that carry a shattered heart. You are the God who extended a promise then in your word and continues to move and restore lives with healing hope today. God, grant me the strength to lean into that promise and into Christ this season, a season that calls for us to have everlasting hope. I ask this in your holy name. Amen.
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14: 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We're now located in Abington, Massachusetts, and we're so glad you decided to tune in. Our minister, Maurice Davis, has a word for us, and it is our prayer that his message blesses you and gives you whatever it is you need. Please enjoy.
15: It doesn't make us feel good and things like that. So you're never limiting yourself in terms of your scope and reading scripture. So when you hear some hard things in a sermon, you act like it's not in the Bible. Because we're always reading some of the same areas and things like that. I hope this year you expand your Bible reading to read more of the Bible so you can begin to understand God has a lot to say to us. And much of what he has to say to us, we won't like. Because we have made ourselves the master of our fate. We have made ourselves numero uno instead of recognizing God's in charge, not you. So we need to continue to grow. You need to also be honest about the fact that there are times when even Christians forget their first love. I need you to know, Jesus is supposed to be your first love. Not your husband, not your wife, not your boyfriend, not your girlfriend, Jesus. And if you're not careful, you'll start putting those people ahead of Jesus. And if you don't put those people ahead of Jesus, you start putting your children and grandchildren ahead of Jesus. And you start lowering your standards because you're more concerned about their comfort than you are about following what Jesus says. I don't know about any of you, but I want to see my kinfolk in heaven. Now, I want to see my kinfolk in heaven. Do you want to see your kinfolk in heaven? That means you're going to have to hold out the standard to your kinfolk because there are times where they forget. There are times you need to remind folk, you do know Sunday is coming, right? Are you planning to be at worship? Stop taking it for granted that folk won't show up at church services because many times they don't show up. Now, come on. Some of you got grown children. They don't show up for worship services. Sometimes even Christians fall into sin. Here's an area we don't like to acknowledge that we sin. That's why we don't make any confessions. That's why we only want, you talk about public confessions, we act like you saying something, you cursing us. Instead of recognize when you sin, when you fall, God requires you to open up your mouth and confess what you have done that's wrong. And if you understand, you're not the only sinner out there. You're just a sinner who has the courage to get up and acknowledge what you're doing so that your relationship with God will be right. You don't get caught up in what other folk, what other sinners think, who aren't concerned about getting their relationships right with God. And so my hope is that as we go into this new year, you stop letting the crowd. Well, I only want to say something if the crowd is small. No, when you recognize you're out of sync with the will of God, you need to make a confession. And it doesn't have to be no 5-minute confession. Say what it is you did and we move on and we're going to pray for you. Because unfortunately, sin is a part of life. So you sin today, guess what? In a few more days, you're going to sin again. And in a few more days out there, you're going to sin again. So it's something we got to learn how to deal with and deal with it according to what God has said. That's why in this passage, there's some good news for imperfect people. I need for you to understand imperfect people sin every now and then. And that's why God has to say something to help us to begin to understand it's not over. It's because you sin. You fall down, you can get back up. You guys remember the commercial? The old lady will fall down. I've fallen and I can't get up. Well, I need for you to understand God empowers you so you, if you fall or when you fall, you can get back up. You don't have to wallow on the ground. And you don't have to press the alert for somebody to come to your house and knock on the door. You know enough to get yourself back up. And then the other thought I want to open with saying is that perfection will not be achieved in this life. Some of you carry yourself around like you're perfect. You've never done anything wrong, and you just walking on air, and you got both your wings flapping, and you got the halo and all the kind of stuff on your head, and so you don't have no problems. Everything is going good with you. That's a hypocrite. That's a liar. That's somebody who's not telling the truth. So you and I will struggle as long as we are alive. The good news is that you're not struggling by yourself. God is with you. The good news is God has promised, I will never leave you nor forsake you. So even in my difficult times, God is with me. And so that keeps me from wallowing in self-pity. That keeps me recognizing I can get out of this situation because I'm not left with no resources. That's good news for imperfect people. And Paul, as he writes to the Thessalonians, as he closes out the first letter, he wants to give them some good news that can help them hold on during the difficult days of the year ahead. And we need some good news to help us. 2025 had a whole lot of good things, but it had a whole lot of challenging things in the year. Guess what? 2026 is going to be the same. There'll be a whole lot of good things, but there are going to be some things that challenge us. Our problem is we want every day to be sunny. And we don't recognize, yeah, there are going to be some sunny days. There are going to be some days where it's just snowing. There are going to be some days where it's just raining cats and dogs. And you got to still do what you got to do, even when the weather is not to your liking. Guess what? You got to recognize there are some days you're going to wake up and you're not feeling well, but you still got to get out of bed and do what you got to do. There are going to be some days where you're not going to have all the money you want to have, but you still got to function. Just because you don't have a pocket full of money, that doesn't mean you're poor. It just means you're waiting for the next paycheck to come. Because some of you act like you're poor, but you make a whole lot of money. You just waste it. And one of the things that maturity happens, spiritual maturity, is that you learn how to be a better steward of God's resources. So in your 20s and 30s, you're trying to get everything that everybody else has, and you don't count the consequences of, you got to pay for that stuff. You got to pay for it. The bill is going to come, and you got to pay for it. And if your money is not right, you're going to end up losing it and mess up your credit. That was for free. Let me now get back to talking about the Thessalonians. So I've given you those introductory remarks, but let me share just a few things about the church at Thessalonica to help you. So the church at Thessalonica was an immature congregation. That's not to be negative. It's just that you had a lot of new Christians, young Christians. And when you're new to the faith, you are immature. You're not mature. And so there's some things you don't know. And there are a lot of things that you've got to learn, be taught, you got to grow in. And too many times we expect maturity out of immature people. And we get disappointed. And then they are disappointed because we have expectations on them that they're not ready to handle. Now, the good news about the church at Thessalonica was it was an immature congregation, had a whole lot of new converts, but it was a healthy, growing congregation. So you don't have to be a large congregation to be healthy. You don't have to be a large congregation for us to say you are a growing congregation, because we need to grow spiritually as well as numerically. And too many times we focus so much on growing numerically that we don't care how healthy we are. And so you have a congregation of a large number of people, but they're not spiritually healthy. And so spiritually unhealthy people contaminate and spread their germs to other folk. So it was an immature congregation, but it was healthy and it was growing. It was a mixed congregation. There were Jews and Gentiles there. So if you had a congregation where everybody is the same, that's a whole lot easier to deal with than a congregation where you got mixed races, mixed nationalities, mixed cultures. Because now you got to take all of that into consideration as you try and lead that group. And too many times we don't take that into consideration. The dominant group that's leading just wants to do everything one way with no consideration. You got other folk, they didn't grow up the way you did. I recognize if you grew up in the Church of Christ, you have one mentality. But if you did not grow up in the Church of Christ, you have an entirely different mentality. You come to accept some things based on what Scripture says, but there's some things in your background, in your history, they're just there. Because you learn that during your formative years. And so that's why I still like blues music. Oh, I was in Mississippi for the Christmas holiday. I am always happy when I go back south. I can hear some real black music. Up here, all I hear is just pop and hip hop. But I can go, when I go to Mississippi, I hear 24-hour gospel music stations. I get some juke joint blues music. And it takes me back to my roots and where, how I grew up and what I heard. And so when I go there, I'm always listening and finding out who's the singer. So when I get back here, I can order the CD. Yes, the CD. And when it's a CD that has everything on it, it's good. Because there are some CDs where every song on it is good. Now, I know you want to download and get this song and all that. I want the whole CD. See, I grew up at a time when folk could sing. Like Harold Melvin and the Blue Notes. Anybody know Harold Melvin and the Blue Notes? Anybody know Teddy? So I can be real about my childhood experiences. But I'm still a Christian. So anyways, mixed culture, you got to accept people where they come from. So you're not going to get my love of blues and juke joint stuff out of me. That doesn't have anything to do with me being a Christian. But you need to understand this. I'm telling you, Marcus, you can't listen to that. Why can't I? You listen to all that hip hop where they're cursing and defaming women. Why can't I listen to some music where folk actually were singing words that you can understand? Okay, you can talk to me about that after worship is over. In the book of Acts, in chapter 17, we see where the church at Thessalonica was established. And Paul was only there for a short period of time. As a matter of fact, he was run out of town. I don't know about you, I like Paul's conviction. He would go in somewhere and teach the gospel and folk get mad at him. And he'd have to leave town because folk gonna kill him. And he'd go to the next place. He did not let the negative receptions that he had stop him from carrying out God's work. I need for us to understand, in 2026, you can't let the negative things people say about you and that stop you from doing what God has called you to do. Because in the final analysis, you're going to be evaluated on what God has called you to do, not what other folks said about you. And too many times, we don't have the courage, we don't have the insight, we don't have the maturity level to understand. It's about God. It's about God. It's not about you. So stop letting everything be personal. The world does not revolve around any one of us here. All of us are replaceable. So as Paul writes to this congregation that he was only with for a short period of time because he got ran out of town, when he writes the letter, he focuses on some things to reinforce his teaching. Or he focuses on the things to encourage them as they continue to grow. Because the goal is you got to continue to grow as a Christian. You can't stay a spiritual baby forever. And some of us, we've been around the church for decades, but we're still spiritual babies. Now, one of the things you need to know about a baby is a baby always wants his or her way. That's why they holler and scream to get your attention, to give them what they want.
14: 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We hope that you were enlightened and that your day has been brightened. 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
21: And then he says, if anybody doesn't work, they've denied the faith. If any man doesn't work, they denied the faith. They're worse than an unbeliever. He goes, all that nonsense about, oh, Jesus could be coming, so we just, you know, let's just give up on everything. No, he's saying you got to get more busy because Jesus is coming. You got to get going even more. You got to get cracking for Jesus. There's a lot to get done, and there still is.
23: 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Today, Pastor Matt begins a series through the New Testament book of 1 Thessalonians. We'll start off in chapter 1 with a study he calls Sounded Out. Those in the church at Thessalonica reacted in various ways to the gospel and the Christian faith. Some were on fire for the Lord and outspreading the good news. Some were focused on the persecution going on, and others were simply sitting back and waiting for Jesus to return. Sound familiar? We believe you will find a lot you can relate to in this study. So if you have your Bible, please turn to 1 Thessalonians as we begin. Here's Pastor Matt.
21: Paul pens this book toward the tail end of his second missionary journey. And as he pens this book, he wants to encourage the Thessalonian believers to continue in the faith. Keep progressing. Don't go backwards. Don't fall off. Don't throw in the towel. Remember, if you cross-reference 1 Thessalonians and 2 Thessalonians, they had a little bit of an issue there with the last days and the end times, and people were falling off and giving up in their faith. They were just saying, well, the persecution's so intense, we must be in the last days, so let's just stop working altogether. Let's stop working for the Lord. Let's stop going to work in general because Jesus is coming to get us any day because we're in the last days and we might as well just, you know, sit on a mountain and pray. Paul says, no, get to work. And he even says, if anybody doesn't work, they shouldn't eat. And then he says, if anybody doesn't work, okay, they've denied the faith. If any man doesn't work, they denied the faith. They're worse than an unbeliever. He goes, all that nonsense about, oh, Jesus could be coming, so we just, you know, let's just give up on everything. No, he's saying you got to get more busy because Jesus is coming. You got to get going even more. You got to get cracking for Jesus. There's a lot to get done, and there still is. I give these stats all the time. Over 750,000 people on the North Shore, less than 3%. Go to Bible-believing churches and believe this book. There's a lot of work to do around here. A lot of work to do. People need to know Jesus Christ. There's a lot to get done. And Paul is writing to them to encourage them. Now, they didn't fully fall off, all right? Some of them were so on fire, they were carrying the load for others that the gospel went forth from them and started to affect other areas. But then others at the same time said, you know, we're not going to get involved with all that ministry and evangelism stuff because it's just too much right now. It's too intense. The persecution is too much. Paul says, no. Get on board with those who are on fire for Jesus. Get helping them. Paul and Silvanus and Timotheus, that's Silas and Timothy, unto the church of the Thessalonians, which is in God the Father and in the Lord Jesus Christ. Grace be unto you. And peace from God our Father and the Lord Jesus Christ. We give thanks to God always for you all, making mention of you in our prayers. See what he says? Listen, Some of the churches aggravated Paul. Okay, let's just be honest here. The Corinthian church especially. The Corinthian church backbit Paul, came at Paul, tried to set Paul up, tried to knock him down, tried to say whatever they could say about him. They came at him. Some of the churches aggravated Paul, but Paul never lost his cool. He never lost his cool. The Thessalonian church, there's a couple things going on in the church that I just explained that are really getting under his skin a little bit. But you know what he does? He prays for them. He prays for them. He says, we give thanks to God always for you, making mention of you in our prayers. Listen, did you ever think that the people in the body of Christ that torture you the most are the ones that God wants there right in front of you the most so you can pray for them? So you can pray for them. No, you say, well, I just get along good with everybody. Sure you do. Sure you do. You might put on a good show like we all do when we come to church. Hey, praise the Lord, love you. And you go out the door, you see that guy? God hears you. He knows. Paul says, no. We give thanks to God for you. He says, we give thanks to God for you that there's a church in Thessalonica. We give thanks to God for you. We make mention of you all the time in our prayers. In our prayers. Over and over, we make mention of you. Listen, when things start to happen in the body of Christ, when friction starts to happen, this is what I say to people. That's why you got to pick a church and go there. Pick a church and go there. And I always say make the 5-year commitment to people. 5-year commitment. Because in 5 years, right? In 5 years, you're going to get to know some people. People are going to get to know you. The honeymoon stage of the first maybe year or so, will be gone. Then you'll start to really get to know some people. And you'll still stick it out and serve for maybe a year. But when you get to that third, fourth, fifth year, if you really stick it out and serve that body and serve that people and love those people and give to those people, you'll start to learn what real ministry is. And you'll start to love people the way Jesus loved people a little bit more. That's the truth. But some of us never stick around that long. Never stick around. As soon as a little friction starts to happen, they say, oh, the church is just like every other church. Just like every other one. These people are just like all these other people. And then you go to find another fellowship. And for the first 3-4 months, oh, this is what I was looking for. This is what these people got it together until you get to know them too. People are people. People have problems. People have issues. And you're one of those people. You are. And Paul always chooses to see them through the lenses of Jesus Christ. Through the lenses of Jesus Christ. He loves the people. Listen, my kids often ask me, that's why growing up in a pastor's home isn't easy. Isn't easy. People think all the kids in a pastor's home should, you know, have the Bible memorized and everything else and all this stuff. And, you know, they think that, again, they think, this is what they think. You heard me give these illustrations before that. Because they grew up in my home, we just walk around the house all day with our King James Bibles and we just quote scripture back and forth to each other. That's what we do. Hey, for God so loved the world, finish it for me. He who begun a good work in you. Come on, kids. When they're younger, I did that with them. Luke, I still forced to do it. We older ones are like, yeah, Dad, I know. We know that. We got that. But it's not easy sometimes growing up in a pastor's home because, you know, people have all these expectations and this and that. But they, you know what they see? They get to see that, you know what? Ministry is not just Dad preaching on Sundays. We got people texting us. We got people calling us. We got people, you know, loving us one day and hating us the next. And sometimes my boys look at us and they say, why do you deal with all these people's problems? Why do you do that? Then they go, let them deal with their own problems. And I'm like, that's what we're called to do. That's what we're all called to do. To love one another. To bear long with one another. To pray for one another. To forgive one another. To want what's better for that other person more than yourself. It's hard to do. But that's the heart Paul had. It's the heart he had. He goes, we give thanks to God always for you all. We make mention of you in our prayers. Look it. And he remembered without ceasing, listen, their work of faith, their labor of love, and their patience of hope in our Lord Jesus Christ in the sight of God and to our Father. He goes, listen, you're involved in a work of faith. You know faith works, right? What does that mean? That means if you really have faith in Jesus Christ, you're going to want to work for Jesus Christ. If you really have true faith for Jesus Christ, it says, remember your work of faith. If you really have true faith in Jesus Christ, you're going to want to do stuff for Jesus Christ. Hence, you guys came to church today, right? Because if you believe in Jesus Christ, it's a work of faith. You don't work your way to heaven, but you want to go to work for Jesus somehow, some way, because you're already on your way to heaven because you're thankful for that. And he says, we remember that. We remember those laboring in the church. And by the way, he says it's a labor of love. Listen, the word labor, it's not a fun word, all right? Laborious, labor, difficult. That's what comes to our head when we think about laboring. We think about pain. We think about monotony. We think about over and over again, labor, labor, labor, labor. Well, listen, those of you who have kids, is it always fun laboring for them? Is it always fun, moms, getting their, you know, lunches ready and getting them to school and doing everything you need to do for them and picking them up? And then when they're teenagers, it's like torture. It's utter torture. They don't have their license yet. And like this one, you got to drive over there. This one, you're over there. And especially like the single moms, I don't know how they do it. It's like this one's over there. They drive that one over there. That picked that one up over there. And it's like you don't have 3 seconds for yourself. And then the kids are like, every Sunday, it's like a free-for-all at Pastor Matt's house. The kids, all the kids come over and, you know, Tess's friends. And I'm like, sometimes I say this. I'm like, tell them they ain't coming over unless they got a ride home. In love. Now, all the parents of those other kids are saying, I'm not sending my kid over there anymore. If you hear his heart? No, they can come. I'll just make Matt drive him home. He's got his own license. And then they're like, no, don't let him drive him home. We'll pick him up. Right? But listen, when you do those things for your kids, it's a labor of love. It's a labor of love. It's not always easy. You're not always happy about it. But you do it because you love them. You love them.

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3: And we pray the Holy Spirit would interpret his word because he is the author. I will go to that another time, but we know that the Holy Spirit is the author of God's word. He make it plain for every one of us so we can have hope as we pray. And so this is what John is saying, the epistle of John. 1 John chapter 2, and the verses here that really caught my spirit is what Jesus was saying to them. Let's start from the 24th verse. Let therefore that what you heard from the beginning abide in you. Let the word from the beginning, Genesis, when God said, let there be light, and there was. When God said, let us make man in our own image, and he did. And he gave man authority. He gave man dominion. He gave man power to rule in their own garden. I don't want to get on your nerve today, but God give every one of us, both male and female, enough knowledge to take care of their soul. Yes, the Bible talk about the garden. The garden is your soul, that God made man and placed him in the garden. And we have a choice to obey the word of God. He said, Adam, do not eat of that tree of knowledge of good and evil, for the day you eat, you will die. And God said it, and it is true, and it's done. And so we all have a choice whether to obey God or not. And here was Jesus is saying unto them, take heed for what you hear from the beginning. Let it remain in you. Let it abide in you. And if the word of God said, when we abide in the word and the word abide in us, then we would ask in faith, believing. Whatever we desire, ask in faith, believing concerning God's will, and it shall be done. And he said, let the word abide in you because you have heard it from the beginning. Thank you, Holy Father, that the word should remain in you. Every last one of us have the word of God in us. A child may be born tonight or last night, whatever night it was, or in the morning. But I guarantee you that God have already written the word in that child's heart, that it will not depart from the word. Because whether you believe it or not, we all got to stand before God to give an account for every word and every deed that we have done. When we do not follow the purpose why we are here, to serve God in spirit and in truth, we must stand before God to give an account for what we have done during the time and the season that he given unto us. So he said, you have heard the word. Now believe it. Stand firm in the word by faith. And I want to go on to the 25th verse. Now let me finish the 24th verse. You have heard it from the beginning. Continue it. Continue in the word. Continue in the word from the Father and the Son. Continue. And this is the promise that you and I must continue in. In other words, Jesus leave this world. He said, continue in faith. The Father sent me to remind you that bring back your faith, restore you back to your first foundation. Continue in it. And the reason why he said we must continue is because he sent his Holy Spirit to help us to continue. So hear what John's saying. And this is the promise that he hath promised us, eternal life. These things have I written unto you concerning them that seduce you. But the anointing, that's powerful. He said, I'm telling everyone, don't seduce one another. No, because this Holy Spirit that you receive is the promise of the Father. Jesus said the promise of the Father will be unto you when you believe.

believe from the day of Pentecost is being poured out even more today. The promise of the Father that you have received will abide in you, which is the Holy Spirit. And you will not have need for any other to teach you or to lead you astray. No, but the anointing, the Holy Spirit that you receive will teach you all things. He will teach you the truth, for he is the truth. There's no lie in the Holy Spirit. Even as I have taught you, said John, even as Jesus has taught you, abide in the word. Only when you and I abide in the word that the Holy Spirit can lead us. And now, little children, John is saying, abide in the word. Let the word abide in you. Abide in the Holy Spirit. Let the Holy Spirit abide in you. You said, why do both? Because the word cannot work without the Holy Spirit. The Holy Spirit cannot work without the word. They are one. When we shall appear unto the Father, we know we have confidence in him. And we will not be ashamed because of the Holy Spirit that is living in our lives. If you know that you are righteous and he make you righteous, every one of us that are sealed with the Holy Spirit, you have the anointing to pray. You have the anointing to seek the Lord and he will answer because he knows you by your name. He knows you because you have the seal of the Holy Spirit upon you. God knows you no matter where you at. He loves you. He said, if you know that he is righteous, God is righteous, and you know that everyone that doeth righteous is born of God. This is what John is saying. If I know, if you know that we are serving a righteous God, then everyone that is born of God is righteous because the Holy Spirit would seal them. The Holy Spirit adopt them. According to John, the Holy Spirit will teach every believer what to do, what to say, how to order their lives. The Holy Spirit will teach you how to speak the truth in Christ and lie not. The Holy Spirit fill the believers. Again, I say he's your teacher. He is your leader. He's your guider. He's your comforter. The Holy Spirit is everything. He is the interpreter of the scriptures of God. The Holy Spirit is a discerner. According to 1 Corinthians 2 and 9, you can read it. And verse 9 through 14, the Holy Spirit is a discerner. The Holy Spirit is the interpreter of God's word. He would reveal everything to the simplest of child. The Holy Spirit will make you understand the scriptures. If the word even be spoken in parables, the Holy Spirit will give you the understanding. For the word of God declares in Isaiah chapter 12, with joy we shall draw water out of the well. The Holy Spirit, full of information. I said the Holy Spirit is the best thing ever happened to any Christian life. Best person, best friend. He will teach you all things. The Holy Spirit rests upon Jesus and he was able to lead and guide. In Isaiah 11 also, it tells about the Holy Spirit and the work of the Holy Spirit in Jesus and what he caused Jesus to do. It is the Holy Spirit that moved upon Moses and said, Moses, stretch forth your rod. And the Holy Spirit part the Red Sea because it's wind. The Holy Spirit operates as wind. And many times the Holy Spirit move upon the face of the earth in a mighty rushing wind. That's how they receive him in the upper room. Now the same Holy Spirit went to Ezekiel and take him into the valley of dry bone and said, Ezekiel, can these bones live? And Ezekiel said, yes, Lord, thou knowest. As far as I'm concerned, all I can see is a bunch of dry bones in this valley so dark. But God said, Ezekiel, I want you to prophesy to them. And then I want you to call forth the four winds of the four parts of the earth. Call forth the wind, which is the Holy Spirit. Call it from the north, the south, the east, and the west. Because God has placed him here in this earth.
out for a purpose to regenerate. God has placed him here in this earth, hallelujah, to keep us abiding in the truth. God caused him to live in us, to quicken us.

0: spirit that heal and deliver. So Father, in the name of Jesus today, let the Holy Spirit teach the believers, teach those, dear God, that believe on you right now. Teach them how to live a life that is pleasing before you. Father, minister even now through thy word. Let the Holy Spirit seal them for your glory. Seal everyone that is listening today to this broadcast. In Jesus' name I pray, and I call it done. Amen and amen.
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0: You ever wonder what will happen to your soul when you die? Today on Truth for Life, Alistair Begg explores what the Bible teaches about this. The answer should compel all of us to get serious about telling others about Jesus and sharing the gospel. So let's open our Bibles to the closing verses in John chapter 8.
1: There are only two ways to die. Or probably the proper English would be, there are only two ways in which to die. Because in Jesus' death, the last enemy is destroyed. That's not 2 Corinthians 5, but it's 1 Corinthians 15 and 26. Yeah, for Jesus must reign until he has put all his enemies under his feet, and the last enemy to be destroyed is death. So death is a defeated enemy. However, without a Savior, men and women will die in their sins. Now, you can turn back to John 8. In the previous discussion, or in the earlier part of the discussion, Jesus says to the group that are pushing in on him, verse 21 of John 8, so he said to them again, I'm going away, and you will seek me, and you will die in your sin. Where I'm going, you cannot come. So the Jews said, will he kill himself? Since he says, where I'm going, you cannot come. He said to them, you're from below, I am from above. You are of this world, I am not of this world. I told you that you would die in your sins. For unless you believe that I am he, you will die in your sins. Death is not terminal. This afternoon I was reading the Times, and I came on an article about a Scottish politician who had been diagnosed with a brain tumor, but the headline was essentially, I'm not afraid to die. Now, I read the article carefully because I thought he was going to say, because I know that Jesus is the answer to death, he has triumphed over death. He didn't say that at all. Apparently, the man believes that when you're dead, it's all over. That's all death is. You just come to a crushing halt. You'll never know anything more about it. You don't need to worry about it at all. Now, if you're a Christian and if you're a Bible-believing Christian, somehow or another, if you end up in conversation with somebody like that, discussing these immense matters, you have to say, well, you know, Jesus actually doesn't speak in those terms. You ought to be afraid. The great consequence, says Jesus. See, people don't understand the consequences of their unbelief. They think, well, I can believe or not believe. I mean, I know you're very excited about it at church and so on, and you make you do all this stuff, but I don't really care. It doesn't really matter. Well, then we have to press on them and say it matters. It matters now, not only for now, but it matters for eternity. Because unless you believe, unless you trust in Christ, you will die in your sins. That's why I said this morning that we are essentially souls with bodies. You know, when you think about it, SOS, save our souls. What does that mean, save our souls? Well, an SOS, if you're in a lifeboat, is come and get me. It's me. It's not saying save a bit of me that is unidentifiable, that is spiritual, that is a strange entity. No, it's save me. Save our souls. Because the essential nature of who and what we are is embodied. The separation of the soul and the body in death is temporary. It is not eternal. You get that? The separation of our soul from our bodies is temporary. It is not eternal. Because there will be a reunion of our body and our soul that will be permanent. But at this point, no. The human body disintegrates for a time. The human soul does not. The Westminster Confession in section 32 is very helpful in this regard, and let me just quote it to you. Chapter 32 of the Westminster Confession and point 1. After death, the bodies of men and women, but it says men here, after death, the bodies of men decay and return to dust. But their souls, which neither die nor sleep, having an immortal existence, return immediately to God who gave them. Now you say, well, this is the Westminster Confession. We're not quoting the Bible here. Why are you doing that? Well, I can give you all of the scripture proofs that are under there, and if you go get the confession, you will see that they were there. For example, at the end of Ecclesiastes, although I don't know if they mentioned, yeah, they do, Ecclesiastes 12, where the soul has a destiny. That's what the writer is saying. The dust returns to the earth as it was, and the spirit returns to God who gave it. So the souls of the righteous are then made perfect in holiness and received into the highest heavens, where they behold the face of God in light and glory as they wait for the full redemption of their bodies. What does that mean? It means that their immaterial existence or their soul existence is one day going to be reunited with their bodies. It's an amazing thought. I mean, because I think every so often I think about it, and maybe you do too. I'm glad for the book of Job. I'm glad that Job at one point says, no matter what happens to me, I know that even if my skin should be obliterated, in my flesh I will see God. Well, I'm glad he said that because I want to know that too. But in the time being, waiting the full redemption of their bodies for the Christian, listen, the souls of the wicked are cast into hell, where they remain in torments and utter darkness as they are kept for the judgment of the great day. 2 Corinthians 5. That judgment that the believer need not fear, that will deal with stewardship, but not without eternal destiny. Kept for the judgment of the great day. Scripture recognizes no other place except these two for the souls which have been separated from their bodies. In other words, no purgatory. There is no little stopping off place where you can, get a kind of refit so that the things that you didn't quite manage in this life will be able to take care of there. It's quite an attractive proposition, depending on where you're coming from, but it's not a biblical proposition. Well, here is what we're dealing with. It's this, and Van Dixhorn, whose work on the Westminster Confession, and Chad came here and preached on the weekend that we had a couples conference. I recall I wasn't here, but his work on this is very, very good, and I owe some of this to his insights. But what we're confronted with is something that we don't often ponder, and that is that a fully conscious part of every one of us never dies. A fully conscious part of every one of us never dies. It is, if you like, an immortal subsistence which continues to exist and is never annihilated. You say, well, how do we deal with this? Well, only in the period between death and resurrection does a human being exist temporarily as a soul without a body. You get this? In the period between death and the resurrection, a human being continues in an immaterial subsistence to exist as a soul without a body. Now, parenthetically, let me just say that that ought to stop most of us talking in the 3 days after the funeral about Uncle Bob up there playing golf. Wherever you get that stuff from, you didn't get it from reading your Bible. It might make you feel better. It doesn't make me feel better at all. Of course, I don't have an Uncle Bob. But anyway, you understand. This is what is being made clear here. If you want an illustration of it, just look, for example, in the conversation that takes place between Jesus and the thief on the cross. Luke chapter 23. Oh, yeah, so the conversation is going on. The one thief rebuked him. And he says, you know, to the guy on the other side, don't you fear God? Don't you fear God? That's a fact. People don't fear God. Church is a kind of trivial exercise. Anybody mentions anything that's somehow threatening, he says, I need to go to a safe place. Don't you fear God, he says to his friend, since you're under the same sentence of condemnation. And we indeed justly, he says, for we're receiving the due reward of our deeds. But this man, he's done nothing wrong. And he said, Jesus, remember me when you come into your kingdom. And he said to him, truly, I say to you, today you will be with me in paradise. Now notice, you will be with me in paradise today. How does that work? Jesus is not speaking about an embodied existence. Because the body of the thief is going to be thrown in a pit. And the body of Jesus is going to be placed in a borrowed tomb. Jesus is speaking about the presence of their souls in heaven. And as that soul may be addressed as both a you and a me. Jesus does not say to him, he doesn't need to say to him, I'll meet your soul later today. No, I will meet you later today. So that immaterial subsistence, that usness, that soul, that spirit, that entity that is so obviously that animates us in our humanity and is so obviously not present in the experience of physical death, that then is going to be reunited, the redemption of the bodies on the day of resurrection. Now, there's so many things that remain unknown to us. But we know this, that all people will in some sense live forever. Either in Christ, blessed are those who die in the Lord, as Revelation says, or in their sins. You see, loved ones, this is what makes this message so devastating, isn't it? What do we know? We know that what has been sown as perishable will be raised imperishable. Okay, I think I understand that. I know that it's going to be kind of the same, but it's actually going to be different. Like Jesus' resurrection body. Okay, I can understand that, but I'm not sure I fully grasp it. Nothing is told us about what age or stage anybody will be in eternity. It's one of the questions that people always ask. Will I be a wee boy? I died as a 10-year-old. Will I be a wee boy in heaven? I don't know. But I know this. It'll be better than anything you could ever have imagined. And that is the prospect for the believer. I continually retreat to Richard Baxter in his hymn, you know, Lord, it belongs not to my care whether I live or die. And then he writes, my knowledge of that life is small. The eye of faith is dim. It is enough that Christ knows all, and I shall be with him. I don't regard that as a cop-out. I regard that as the ultimate security. He will hold me fast. That's really about all I know. I got a picture on my phone just in the last 48 hours of a father with a little boy going down a ski slope. And the kid, as you've done this with your children, I'm sure, the child was just here. He basically could not escape from his father. It was a scary ride, but he held him fast the whole way. Death is a scary ride. The dissolution of our bodies may become in a moment. It may be in an OR ward. Who knows what it will be? But the security that is ours is in the promise of Jesus. If you heed my word, if you trust in me, if you believe in me, you won't actually face the terror of death. Remember when we spoke about this in John 5, we used the illustration of blinking. When you blink, you're blind for a moment. But nobody ever says they're blind. Sorry, I was blind there. They just said, sorry, I blinked. How many times do you blink in a day? 1,500 times? I don't know, 15,000 times. I blink far more than I would like to. So, but in a blink, in a moment, last breath here, the reality of the presence there. I think it is the unknownness of it that is the challenge. Certainly it is to me. I'd like to have it more buttoned down. I just wish there was a page that just laid it out. Why hasn't God given us that page? Because he wants us to rely entirely on what he said. And the challenge in living the Christian life for me is I'm tempted to rely on everything else. And it is a strange thing. It's a wonderful thing when we are inching closer to the reality of actually saying, I'm relying solely on you. I've got no particular way of explaining this. That's why Paul, incidentally, in Philippians, where he says, I don't know whether I should depart and be with Christ or stay and do the work that I'm called to do. He says, I'd actually rather go. What he's really saying is that he had to choose between embodied service or being in the presence of Jesus. So let's stop. Death is inescapable. Jesus has conquered it. There are two ways to die, either in our sins or in the Lord. I've been referring to this Revelation verse. I better just quote it, make sure it's there. And I heard a voice from heaven saying, write this, blessed are the dead who die in the Lord from now on. Blessed indeed, says the Spirit, that they may rest from their labors, for their deeds follow him. Jesus says, I want to tell you guys that if you refuse the only shelter that the God whom you claim to be your father has provided, you will die in your sins. There is no other alternative. Either we die in Christ or we die in our sins. Remember when you took exams at school, you had that, what do you call that guy, the invigilator? I don't know, scary. So they gave you the thing, you sit down and the paper is like that. And then at the appointed hour, they say you can turn your paper over, you turn over, oh, well, oh, no, no. Whew. And then you get a good stab at it and then eventually, you hear these words. Complete the sentence that you are presently writing and put your pen down. That's it. But actually, with exams, if you flunk it, you could have another crack at it. But in this test, no. put down your pen. How did these Jews respond to Jesus? Well, we read on. They said, make him a king. Why don't we kill him? They killed him. That's why only God opens blind eyes and only God softens hard hearts. And if you believe tonight, it's a testimony to the loving compassion of Almighty God that he reaches down into our stubborn, resistant wills and convinces us of our need of a Savior. And when we know that, then everything doesn't just go smoothly. Everything doesn't then all fall into line. I'm not a fan of the people who got a kind of high ground view of death. Oh, it doesn't matter, you know, in Christ. Yes, it matters. Of course it matters. It matters dramatically. It matters. We sorrow, but not as those who have no hope. For if we believe that Jesus died and rose again, so he will bring with him those who have fallen asleep in him. Well, Lord Jones, when he would tackle things like this, he would say, you know, if I cannot allure you to trust in Christ, let me try and scare you. I want you to be in the kingdom. I want you to know the reality of a forgiven life. I want you to know your sins forgiven. I want you to be able to say, hallelujah, what a Savior.
0: 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As we learn about God's eternal plans and Jesus' power, even over death, it's clear that we're not here by chance. God made us and provides a way for us to live with him forever. Now, there are those who dispute this and assert that science somehow disproves God's existence. 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In fact, it is by combining these two that we gain a fuller understanding of the universe and the meaning of our existence. 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Again, the book is titled Can Science Explain Everything? 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
1: Father, we are on our earthly pilgrimage. Every breath we take is a gift from you. All our days are numbered. Our times are in your hands as we began the day. We don't know what a day brings, but we do know that you are the Lord of day and the Lord of night, that you have gone to immense lengths in order that we would not be lost, in order that we might be found, in order that we might be saved, in order that we might be secure in Christ. Lord, take away any props that we are using to keep us from casting ourselves entirely upon Christ. For we ask it in his name. Amen.
0: 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Who do you say Jesus is? 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

0: With SRN News, I'm Jason Walker. South Korea says the Communist North launching a close-range ballistic missile as well as other weapons toward the sea. South Korea's Joint Chiefs of Staff saying Tuesday's launches prompted it to bolster a surveillance posture. Riding on the endorsement of President Trump, Texas Attorney General Ken Paxton heading into today's primary on a high note in his battle against the incumbent Senator John Cornyn. Campaign has been extremely bitter. There's some relief now in Southern California. Officials have lifted an evacuation order for some of the thousands of people who live near a damaged tank containing a hazardous chemical. Authorities are reducing the evacuation zone, and it is safe for some residents in Garden Grove to head on home. This is SRN News.
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12: Daniel 9, if you have your Bible, take a look at it. Here we go into the time prophecy. 70 weeks are determined for your people. You see the word determined here. The word determined is a Hebrew word. The word is chatuk, and it means to be cut off from. 70 weeks are determined or cut off from. Cut off from what? Obviously, the 2300 days for your people. For who? The Jews. And for your holy city, to finish transgression, to make an end of sins, make reconciliation for iniquity. Incidentally, let's go back and look at that again. To finish transgression, to make an end of sin or sin offering. Who would make an end of sin offering? Jesus would, wouldn't he? Who would indeed hear? Make reconciliation for iniquity. What's another word for iniquity? That's sin, isn't it? Who is the only one that could make reconciliation for our sins? Who could do that? Jesus. Who would bring in everlasting righteousness? Jesus. Who would seal up this vision that had to do with the Jews when they would be no longer his chosen people? Jesus would. Who would ascend to heaven and go into the holy place of the sanctuary, then anoint the entire sanctuary in the most holy place before he began his priestly ministry? Only Jesus could do that. So this must be a prophecy about Jesus. Know therefore and understand. Who's talking here? Know therefore and understand. Who's talking? The angel Gabriel. Now, when Gabriel says know and understand something, isn't important to know it? Isn't important to understand it? So the angel says know and understand from the going forth of the command to restore and build Jerusalem until Messiah the Prince. Who's Messiah the Prince? Jesus. Now follow me closely. Remember we read in Daniel chapter 9 at the beginning that Daniel was praying. And what was Daniel concerned about? What was on Daniel's mind? The prophecies of who? Jeremiah. And the release of his people from captivity. So here, Daniel says, know and understand, from the going forth of the command to restore and build Jerusalem until Messiah the Prince, there shall be 7 weeks and 62 weeks. So if you can find out when the command to restore and build Jerusalem went forth, if we could ever discover that date, we could go forward on the timeline 69 prophetic weeks, 7 weeks and 62 weeks. How many weeks is that? 69 prophetic weeks. So if we could ever find out when that command to restore and rebuild Jerusalem went, and we could walk forward on the timeline 69 prophetic weeks, we could find out when the Messiah would come. Now, does anybody know another name for the word, the Hebrew meaning for the word Messiah? What is the word Messiah? The what? The anointed one. When was Jesus anointed? At his baptism. Wow. Could this prophecy in the Old Testament, given hundreds of years in advance, predict the exact date for the baptism of Jesus Christ? If Daniel can predict that date, Daniel was written 600 years before Christ. If Daniel could predict the date of Jesus' baptism, that would help to establish the credibility of the entire book of Daniel. Now, one prophetic day in Bible prophecy equals one literal year. You can read that in the book of Ezekiel, chapter 4, verse 6. And read it as well in Numbers 14, verse 34. 2,300 days would represent 2,300 years. Now, remember he said, 70 weeks are determined upon you and your city. So 70 weeks of this prophecy would apply to the Jews. 69 of those weeks would take you down to the baptism of Jesus. Well, how many days in a week? I knew this was a good class. I mean, I knew these were sharp people here. How many days in a week, class? 7. So, if we've got to figure out how many days there are to get this into years, 70 weeks. 7 times 0 are?
14: 0.
12: That was good. 7 times 7 are? 49. So 70 weeks has 490 days or 490 what? Years. Okay, that wasn't too difficult. One prophetic day equals one literal year. So 490 days are 490 years. Okay, 70 weeks would represent 490 years. We got to figure out a starting point, though. When was the starting point? Know, therefore, and what?
14: Understand.
12: Now, Hebrew, the word chatuk means cut off or separate from. 70 weeks are determined or cut off from the 2,300 years for the Jews. Okay, so you have the 2,300 years that take you down to the time of the end. You have 70 weeks of that, or 490 days, or 490 years that are cut off for to the coming of the Messiah. Know, therefore, and understand. What did the angel Gabriel say? Know it and understand. This is not the time to fall asleep now, folk. Because the angel Gabriel is speaking, he says what? Know it and understand it. From the going forth of the command to do what? Restore and build Jerusalem unto Messiah. What is another word for Messiah? The anointed one, prince, shall be how long? 7 weeks, 69 weeks. The street will be built, the wall in troublous times. So 69 weeks. The timeline begins with the command to do what? Restore and build Jerusalem. When did that take place? Now, one prophetic day equals one literal year. 69 weeks times 7. 7 times 9 are what? 63. And 6, 7 times 6 are 42, and 6 are 48. So 69 weeks would be 483 days, or 483 years. 490 years of the prophecy relates to the Jews. The first 483 years of that prophecy should take you down to the baptism of Jesus. Now, the whole thing starts at a decree to restore and build Jerusalem. We got to find out when that took place. Here it is, Ezra 7, verse 13. Let's read it from the screen. Ezra says, I issue a decree that all those of the people of Israel and the priests and the Levites in my realm who volunteer to go up to Jerusalem may go with you. Blessed be the Lord God of our fathers who has put such a thing as this in the king's heart, to beautify the house of the Lord, which is in Jerusalem. Now, Artaxerxes passes this decree, the Persian king, in 457 BC. 457. There were multiple decrees passed by Artaxerxes. Why do we choose the date in 457? Why don't you choose another date? When the 70 years of Jeremiah ran out, the Jews were allowed to go back in 536 and earlier than that. They were allowed to go back. Very few of them went back. There were at least three decrees. When Artaxerxes comes, the difference is this, and this is why the prophecy is dated from Artaxerxes' decree. It is the first time that a civil decree provides the finances and the legal permission for them to rebuild the wall. So here you have not only the ability for them to go back, but you have the legal permission provided for them not only to rebuild the wall, but to do what? Beautify the house of the Lord, which is in Jerusalem. So now they have a legal justification in Ezra 7 to establish worship. Previous to this time, they were able to go back, but you have a legal justification to establish worship, and you have the means to rebuild the temple in Artaxerxes' decree. And so the issue in Daniel's mind was the Jews going back to worship. So therefore, we date the beginning of these 70 weeks back to the days of 457. There's another reason. Has anybody ever said to you, if the shoe fits, does what? Wear it. When you date this prophecy from 457, everything on the timeline comes out right in the prophecy. Okay, so the decree to restore and rebuild Jerusalem was issued in the autumn of 457 BC. Now, if I'm in the autumn of 457, now remember the text, know therefore and understand, from the going forth of the command to do what? Restore and build Jerusalem, that we just read that decree in Ezra 7, same language, unto Messiah the Prince. Who's the Messiah the Prince? Jesus. He's anointed by the Holy Ghost as he's baptized, shall be 7 weeks and six and 69 weeks, 69 weeks, or 483 prophetic days or literal years. Now look, if you start at 457 BC and you walk forward on the timeline, so I'm walking forward now, if I walk 457 steps, so let's suppose I'm walking this way and I'm back here at 457 BC and I want to go forward 483 years, but let's start by just going forward 457. If I'm walking like this and I take 457 steps, what's it going to take me to? Zero, right? What's 457 from 457? 457 is what? Zero. Was there any zero year in history? No. So if I go forward on the timeline 457 years, I go 1 year beyond 1 BC, I go to 1 AD, right? But how many years are left over that I have to go forward? I wasn't supposed to go forward 457, I was supposed to go forward how many? 483. So there's 26 left over. That takes me to 27 AD. What happened in AD 27? Now, this is remarkable. This is incredible.
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12: Luke 3, verse 1. Notice how the Bible gives you dates. Now, in the 15th year of the reign of Tiberius Caesar, when is that? 27 AD. What happens in that year? I don't want you to miss this. Can you keep your finger, a marker, a pen, something in Daniel chapter 9? Where'd it come back? Go over to Luke chapter 3, verse 1. Luke 3, verse 1. Let's go to the New Testament. Luke 3, verse 1. What happens in or around AD 27? Luke 3, verse 1. Now in the 15th year of the reign of Tiberius Caesar, Pontius Pilate being governor of Judea, Herod being tetrarch of Galilee. What happens then? Well, verse 21 tells you. Verse 1 tells you it's the 15th year of the reign of Tiberius. Verse 21 says, now when all the people were baptized, it came to pass that Jesus also was baptized while he prayed, heaven was opened. The Holy Spirit descended upon him. So Jesus is baptized in AD 27. What does Christ say when he's baptized? Mark chapter 1. How does Mark record that? The Gospel of Mark chapter 1. Mark 1. What does Scripture say? Jesus comes to be baptized of John in Mark chapter 1, verse 14. Now, after John was put in prison, Jesus came to Galilee preaching the gospel of the kingdom and saying, the time is fulfilled. So in Mark 1, verse 15, Jesus says, the time is fulfilled. What time was fulfilled? The prophecy of Daniel, that Jesus would be baptized in AD 27. So here, Jesus is confirming the fact that he would be baptized exactly on time, exactly what the Bible says. See, Jesus is the Messiah of prophecy. There have been many false messiahs, but nobody has fulfilled the prophecies exactly like Jesus Christ has. Jesus baptized exactly on time. 69 prophetic weeks, 483 years,
15: take us down to AD 27. But the prophecy was of 490 years, right? That would be given to the Jewish nation. How many years then would be left? If you have 483 that take you to 27 AD, how many years would be left of that 490-year prophecy? Seven. Okay. Let me ask you a question. It's a very simple question. Even the children could answer this. No, even the adults could answer this one. It's a very simple question. But do you know on this question hangs one of the greatest falsehoods in Christianity today? If you have 490 years, okay, that apply to the Jews, and if year one is followed by year two, is followed by year three, is followed by year four, and if you have 483 of those years, one falling right after the other, what would you expect to happen? Would the next fall after that and fall after that? Some people want to say, well, you know what happens

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3: Messiah shall be what? Cut off. Who's the Messiah? Jesus. What does it mean that he'd be cut off? What does that mean? He would die, he'd be crucified, but not for himself. What does it mean that Jesus would die, but not for himself? He died for you and for me, right? And the people of the prince who is to come shall destroy the city and the sanctuary. As the result of the Jewish nation's rejection of Jesus, did Titus, the Roman prince, in AD 70 destroy Jerusalem? This prophecy has been fulfilled exactly. So sometime after AD 27, the Messiah would be cut off. Does the Bible tell us when? It does. It does. Now, to position us clearly, the decree of Artaxerxes went forth in the fall of 27 AD. 457 BC in the fall. Jesus was baptized 483 years later, exactly in the fall of 27 AD. So the decree goes forth in the fall of 457. Jesus is baptized in the fall of AD 27. Now, here's what becomes interesting. The end of it, that is the sanctuary of Jerusalem that would be destroyed by Titus, shall be with a flood until the end of the war desolations are determined. Exactly that happened with Titus. We continue. Then he, that is the Messiah, shall confirm a covenant with many for 1 week. You know, I've had some people say, well, doesn't that refer to the Antichrist? Now, I just want to show you something in your Bible that proves beyond a shadow of a doubt that that doesn't. Well, the first, in the Bible, the only one that ever makes a covenant is who? Jesus Christ. He's the Son of the Everlasting Covenant. But I want to show you something in Daniel 9. In Daniel chapter 9, I want you to look in your Bible now at Daniel chapter 9. And I want to ask you some questions, and you feel free to answer them. That will be in the conclusion will be self-evident. Daniel 9, verse 25. Know therefore and understand that from the going forth of the command to restore and build Jerusalem until Messiah the Prince. Who is the main theme of verse 25, class? Who is that? Messiah the Prince, and that's Jesus. Verse 26, and after 62 weeks, Messiah shall be cut off, but not for himself. Who's the main theme of verse 26? Messiah. Verse 27, he shall confirm a covenant. Who's the only one that can ever confirm the eternal, everlasting covenant? Jesus. How did Jesus confirm the covenant? By dying with his own, shedding his own blood. Remember when Jesus talks about communion? He says, I will not take the cup again, drink the covenant of this cup. So here we have, he, the Messiah, shall confirm the covenant with many for 1 week. But in the middle of the week, in the middle of the week, he shall bring an end to sacrifice and offering. Who was it that brought an end to all the lamb sacrifices? Who did that? Jesus. See, Satan would want to take the most precious prophecy, say, okay, I'm going to take 7 years, I'm going to put it at the time of the end with no biblical justification to destroy the prophecy about Jesus. Now, wait a minute. He'll confirm the covenant with many for 1 week. 69 weeks and 1 week are, how much is 69 and 1? 70. 69 prophetic days is 469 weeks is 483 days or 483 what? Years. Runs out in AD 27. But there's one prophetic week left. Something is going to happen in the middle of that last prophetic week. If you have seven, what's half of seven? Three and a half. Now follow me closely. If Christ is baptized in the fall of 27 AD, if an event was to take place 3 years into the future, it would take you to the fall of 30. But it was

0: to be 3.5 years into the future, so that 6 months would take you over to the spring of AD 31. Jesus was 33 years old in the spring of 31 AD. What happened when Jesus was 33 in the spring? It's when he sealed the everlasting covenant with his blood and his death. Jesus was crucified on time. He brought an end to every animal sacrifice. Look, AD 27, 3.5 years, take you to 31 AD in the spring. Exactly at that point, Jesus the Messiah is crucified. He seals the eternal everlasting covenant with his own blood. Now, 3.5 years, 483 years take us to 27 AD. 3.5 years beyond that take us to the spring of 31. 3.5 years that take us to the fall of 34 AD. Let's look and see what happened at both of those dates. Daniel predicted the precise timing of the crucifixion of Jesus Christ. I have shared this prophecy with thought leaders around the world. In fact, one night I was preaching in the Kremlin in Moscow. God did some amazing, amazing things. Just after the fall of the communist government, for a very short period of time, the Yeltsin government, I had been working in the former Soviet Union and Eastern Europe, and the Kremlin auditorium was given to us to speak. We had 6,500 people each lecture. It was just an amazing experience to see what God is doing. But the general that led the Afghan invasion gathered a group of intellectuals together, and we were studying the prophecies of Daniel during that lecture series. They were amazed at the precision of Daniel's prophecies. Daniel predicted the precise timing of the crucifixion of Jesus. At the end of the 490 years, something would happen, though. 31 AD, Christ would be crucified. 3.5 years more would complete the 70 weeks or 490 years that would go upon the Jews. In 34 AD, the Jews would seal their destiny as God's people. How did that happen?
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0: And I should pause to say this, how merciful our God is. Don't miss the mercy of God in the numbers. The numbers are important. When Jesus was crucified on the cross by the Romans, as the Jewish nation rejected him, and the veil was rent in two in the temple, Christ gave the Jewish nation 3.5 more years to repent before their doom was sealed as a nation. Now, the Bible teaches that thousands, tens of thousands, hundreds of thousands of Jews were later baptized and became part of Christian faith. And even now, God is reaching out to our Jewish brothers and sisters. We were in Israel in June, had a marvelous baptism. One of the things about the gospel is it brings people together. You know, the Bible says that Christ has made of one blood all nations. And I remember we're in the Sea of Galilee this June, baptizing. Here is an Arab businessman being baptized next to a Jewish woman. The gospel is amazing. It unites us in Jesus. It brings people of all nations and kindreds and tongues together in Christ. And we become one body and one nation, and we're bonded in Jesus.
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11: To fully engage with Esther's story, we need to be familiar with the three characters who play a major role. First is Mordecai, Esther's adoptive father. Second is Haman, a powerful leader in the king's company who had generational hatred for the Jews. And the third, King Ahasuerus of Persia. When the king discovered Mordecai had once saved his life but was never rewarded, the stage was set. Today on Insight for Living, Chuck Swindoll describes the twists and turns in this epic plot. We're in Esther chapter 6 with a message titled, What Goes Around Comes Around.
12: As soon as the king heard nothing had been done for Mordecai, his wheels started turning. He began to imagine what might be done, and then he had to figure out who would help him carry it out. And so in verse 4, he asks the logical question. Who is in the court? Now, Haman had just entered the outer court of the king's palace. Watch this. In order to speak to the king about hanging Mordecai on the gallows, which he had prepared for him. Is this a great moment or what? Verse 5. King's servant said, behold, Haman is standing in the court. And the king said, let him come in. Verse 6. So Haman came in, and the king said to him, what is to be done for the man whom the king desires to honor? And Haman said to himself, whom would the king desire to honor more than me? Of course. Let's begin with the king's robe, which the king has worn, and choose the horse on which the king has ridden, and the crown on whose head the royal crown has been placed, and let them array the man whom the king desires to honor, and lead him on horseback through the city square, and proclaim before him that it shall be done to the man whom the king desires to honor. Verse 10, one of my all-time favorite verses. Take quickly the robes, the crown, the horse, and all you have said, and do that for Mordecai the Jew. Oh, no. Oh, man. Oh. This has got to be a mistake. Who? Mordecai the Jew, who is sitting at the king's gate. Do not fall short in anything of all that you have said. Now, I want to get the finest in the kingdom to make the announcement. So, Haman, you be the one who leads the horse through the city and make the announcement how great this man is that sits on this horse. This is an in-your-face kind of announcement. Some of you look at me rather piously. How could you think such a thing? Oh, it's easy. Just like you could do it. I mean, this is my chance to get back. No, all of a sudden, I can't. I've got to go through. And to make it worse, I thought of it. I thought of this idea. So Haman, oh, this is great. So Haman took the robe and the horse and arrayed Mordecai and led him on horseback through the city square and proclaimed before him, thus it shall be done to the man whom the king desires to honor. One wise commentator said the words Haman had to proclaim must have been as gravel in his mouth. We have a saying in our day. It's called, what goes around comes around. It has come around for Mordecai. Sitting on that horse in regal attire is the most surprised man in the kingdom. That's the beauty of the story. Not a proud man. Not a man whispering, say it a little louder. Eat your heart out, Haman. Not a word. You read nothing. Listen to me. Nothing of vengeance in Mordecai's life. You know what I appreciate most? The silence of Mordecai. How rare are the people who can be promoted to a place of significant stature and not live for their own clippings, and not crave the lights, not demand to be in the center stage, to be treated with kid gloves. You know a beautiful scene? It's a small phrase you would probably in your reading overlook. Verse 12, then Mordecai returned to the king's gate. Isn't that great? Rather than Mordecai decided it was time for a promotion. Know why it's significant? Because that's where he's been all the time. And his role has not gone to his head. I thought I was the first to discover that. And then I found in an old book published in 1880 from a man named Alexander Raleigh, this insightful paragraph better than I could have ever thought, and I quote, "A proud, ambitious man would have said to himself, 'No more of the king's gates for me. I shall direct my steps now to the king's palace and hold myself ready for honor, which surely must now be at hand.' Mordecai seems to have said with himself, 'If these things are designed for me in God's good providence, they will find me. But they must seek me. I will not seek them. Those who confer them know my address, Mordecai, at the king's gate, that will still find me. Let the crowd wander and disperse. I've had enough of their incense. Let Haman go whither he will. He is in the hands of the Lord. Let my friends at home wait. They will all hear all in time. I can wait best at the old place, and in the accustomed way, I'll be at the king's gate.'" One more principle comes from this story in this chapter, and that is, when nothing seems just, it is. If you're like me, you have been waiting for a long time for the other shoe to fall. You have been wanting somehow, not for Mordecai to take vengeance, that's not his right, but you have been wanting Haman to get what he deserves. There's something in all of us that wants justice. That's why we will go to the trouble of finding an attorney and, if necessary, going to law in this case. Because we have to bring about a sense of justice when we have been wronged. And this man, Haman, has strutted his stuff long enough. When all seems lost, when nothing seems just, it is. Listen to 12. "Mordecai returned to the king's gate, but Haman hurried home, mourning, with his head covered." Remember the last time he was there, he was going through the litany of how great he is. Now he slides under the door as he gets there that afternoon, and he recounts to Zeresh, his wife, and his friends everything that had happened to him. The Haman types are the type that always blame other people for their misfortune. Have you noticed that? It's never, "God has taught me a valuable lesson," or, "I have been humbled through this, and in the loss I have gained," or, "God has crushed my spirit and I have learned to rely on him." It is invariably, "If it hadn't been for him, if she hadn't said, if that person hadn't done, if the company hadn't," and on and on and on. Haman's like that. He rehearses all that has happened to him, not all that he brought on himself. Then his wise men and Zeresh, his wife, said to him, "Hold on. If Mordecai, before whom you have begun to fall, is of Jewish origin, you will not overcome him. Your days are numbered. You will surely fall before him." You know what? You've got to admire their theology. They are right on target. That couldn't have been sourced better if I had read for you Genesis 12, 2 and 3. "I will make you, the Jews, a great nation. I will bless you. I will bless those who bless you. And the one who curses you, I will curse." The marginal reference states, "I will bind under a curse." Genesis 12, 2 and 3, the Abrahamic covenant, "My people will be protected. You curse them, you'll pay a terrible price." Thank God America has not forgotten that. It's wise to remain allies to the Jews. When nothing seems just, it is. And they say to him, "Don't get your hopes up for many more mornings. It looks like you're about done for." Not while I was graduating from seminary, but a couple of years before my class made it, I was sitting in the audience listening to the long-standing president of Dallas Seminary at the time, Dr. John Walvoord. I forget much of what he said, but I will never forget a statement he made as he was challenging the graduates to a life of purity, holiness, humility, godliness. I remember his warning all of those graduates in cap and gown that day to be careful with how they handled the glory of God and God's use of their lives in the days ahead. He made a statement not original to him, but at the time, I had never read it anywhere else before. He said, "Remember, God's wheels grind slowly, but they grind exceedingly fine." Never forget that. Here in the case of Haman, God's wheels grind exceedingly fine. Never once in all of his peacocks strutting about the kingdom had God overlooked Haman. Never once. In none of his plan for the murder of the Jews, to say nothing of the murder of Mordecai, that day had God missed the statements, the feelings of the hearts, the motives behind the decisions. His wheels grind slowly, but exceedingly fine. I don't care how important you may think you are, or how valuable you feel you are to the company, or the community, or the home, or the church, his wheels grind exceedingly fine. Be very, very careful about walking in pride. It will come back to curse you. Having heard these words, in fact, while verse 14, while they were still talking with him, a knock came at the door. And before he could even get his thoughts together, according to the verse, the king's eunuch had arrived and hastily brought Haman to the banquet which Esther had prepared. I mean, he didn't even have time to compute what was said before he was swept out of the house and moved right on to the palace of the king for this ominous banquet that would spell his doom. Will you allow a preacher a little imagination for a moment? I can't help but wonder if on the way to the king's palace, Haman didn't glance at the gallows and truly think, could it be that the one I planned to put there will never go and I will be hung there in its place? It's the kind of thought that Judas thought of too late. There's an old English couplet that says, "Still as of old, man by himself is priced. For 30 pieces, Judas sold himself, not Christ." There he stood, in a moment of hesitation before going into the banquet. What goes around comes around. We've seen the principle, things are not as they seem, carried out in four different manners, haven't we? When all seems lost, it isn't. When no one seems to notice, they do. When everything seems great, it isn't. And when nothing seems just, it is. Which is another way of saying, when God seems absent, he's present. Even when you think you have lost it all, in the losing of all, God uses it as an opportunity to bring you to your knees. That's the strange way he works, you know. I saw in a Billy Graham Decision magazine a story that was entitled Disaster. Maybe you remember reading it. It was a story of a man who was shipwrecked and thrown on an island with nothing but a few things he was able to salvage from the ship. And he hurriedly built a little hut in which he would be protected from the elements and where he could keep the few last possessions he had salvaged from the wreck. And he lived through the hot sun and the cold nights and the stormy days and nights on the island. And returning one evening, after a search for food, and he had every day watched for a passing ship and saw nothing. When he came back that evening, he was terrified to find that the little hut he had built was consumed in flames. And he stood there without any ability to stop the fire and in the crushing disaster of realizing that the last bit he had was now gone. Yet by divine mercy, his affliction was going to work toward mighty advantage. He went to sleep that night near the ashes, listening to the surf as it pounded on the sand. Awoke early the next morning, and to his surprise, as he sat up, he saw a ship. And before he could awaken himself fully, he heard the footsteps of a crew of men next to him. And one of them said, "We saw your smoke signal and we came to rescue you." Everything the maroon man owned had to be destroyed before he could be rescued. Where are you in this story? I speak mainly to the Hamans, who have been kind enough to listen very carefully. You've been engaged in building your kingdom and erecting your fortune, establishing your name, making it prominent so that other people would ooh and ah. You've got your fortune in hand. You can see it in your sights. You've walked over and through people to get there. Listen to this piece. "I had walked life's way with an easy tread. I had traveled where pleasures and comfort led, until one day in a quiet place I met the master face to face. With station and rank and wealth for my goal, much thought for my body but none for my soul, I had entered to win this life's mad race when I met the master face to face. I built my towers and reared them high till they had pierced the blue of the sky. I'd sworn to rule with an iron mace when I met my master face to face. I met him and knew him and blushed to see that his eyes full of sorrow were fixed upon me. I faltered and fell at his feet that day while my castles melted and vanished away. Melted and vanished, and in their place nothing else could I see but the master's face. My thoughts are now for the souls of men. I have lost my life to find it again. Since that day in a quiet place when I met the master face to face." I'd like you to bow your heads for a few moments. I'd like to address you who feel that God has been absent or on hold, distant in some way. I would like to reassure you of this. He has been present all the time. Furthermore, he knows your heart. He knows the true condition of your soul. He knows the impurities of your motive. He knows the depravity of your sin. But he has come to your rescue today. The good news is that he has come to you. He's heard your signal, and he will not turn you away. You're surrounded this day in all corners of this world with people who have given their hearts to Jesus Christ. Maybe they've not announced it to you, but I can assure you, in churches that preach his truth, they're there in great numbers. They understand the battle you're going through. I today invite you to make a decision they have made, and that is to give your life to Jesus Christ. Don't wait. Father, we come just as we are today. We come as Hamans and Mordecais. We come in our need. We come in the dread of our own foolish decisions. We come in the misery of a memory, and yet we come. Thank you for truth that emerges from an ancient book whose scrolls are hardly known by the public at large. Thank you for speaking to us through the lives and lips of men and women that we can identify with, who lived in a culture we'll never know, at a time where we could never be. Thank you for the glory of heaven that awaits all who know Jesus Christ, for the pleasures of sins forgiven, tears removed, blessings eternally ours to enjoy, rewards never made real on earth coming to pass there. Thank you for Christ, who has made it all possible. And we come to him today in his great name.
13: Amen.
11: 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Come just as you are. God has not been absent. He's been present all along, working behind the scenes on your behalf. Chuck Swindoll will have a closing comment coming up, so stay with us. Insight for Living has assembled a special bundle of Bible study tools for the Esther series. This bundle includes the Searching the Scriptures Bible Study Workbook, the full-length biography of Esther written by Chuck, and the complete collection of 12 sermons on CD. 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If you've been on social media in recent days and seen video clips of Chuck's series called Living with Insight, you probably noticed that while Chuck is aging, his passion for proclaiming the good news isn't fading. Instead, it's growing stronger.
12: I've never been good at pretending. The calendar doesn't lie. I'm in my 90s now. And so my eyes don't function as they once did. My legs remind me every single day that I've logged a lot of miles. There are mornings when everything in me would rather sit quietly and let somebody younger carry the load, but then something happens. I picture myself standing behind a pulpit, my hands on that sacred lectern, my Bible open in front of me next to my notes, and something stirs deep down where age doesn't reach. And I remember what this is, I remember what's at stake, and I feel it all over again, the thrill, the privilege, the sheer staggering wonder that God would allow a weathered preacher to open his mouth and declare the most radical news ever to reach human ears, the cross of Jesus Christ. Friend, I look at this world, the chaos, the sorrow, the anger, the pain, and I don't see a world that needs better arguments. I see a world that needs what we have, the message that God has stepped into our mess and offered redemption to every last soul who will believe. That's not wishful thinking. That's the gospel. And it's just as powerful today as it was 2,000 years ago. My days behind the pulpit, week in, week out, are now behind me. I know that. I'm at peace with it, but we still proclaim the cross. As we close out this fiscal year on June 30th, I want to invite you to link arms with me for whatever miles remain. Your gift to Insight for Living is your voice in this proclamation. 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Come with me. Let's boldly tell the world what they're longing to hear.
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19: Israel and Christians are coming together in a way they have never been before, since the Book of Acts.
16: But is this the end of Hamas and radical Islam? What does the Bible say?
19: We have to become fighters in the spirit for God. We don't accept what the enemy wants to do with our culture. We don't accept what he wants to do with the nation. 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
21: With SRN News, I'm Rich Thomason in Washington. Southern Iran has been hit by a fresh round of American military strikes targeting Iranian missile launch sites and mine-laying boats. President Trump says a deal with Iran would require its enriched uranium to be turned over to the United States immediately or destroyed in place in Iran. Secretary of State Rubio says U.S.-Iran negotiations continue. In Rubio's words, it's either going to be a good deal or there isn't going to be one. No longer a danger of a catastrophic explosion of a chemical storage tank in Southern California and forced tens of thousands of people from their homes. Primary runoff today in Texas. Republicans deciding between incumbent U.S. Senator John Cornyn and State Attorney General Ken Paxton. Paxton has been endorsed by President Trump. On Wall Street, the Dow futures up 221 points. NASDAQ futures ahead 317. More details, srnnews.com.
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24: I want to achieve something, go for something great. I want some identity. And so I start thinking, what is that? And I think I come up with the perfect plan. Sitting there in my truck, about to go to class, I go, I know what I'm going to do. I'm going to go become an Alaskan crab fisherman. Yeah. Deadliest catch. By far one of the most dangerous jobs in the world. I thought there's some bragging rights in that right there. And then this other idea pops in my head. I know what I want to be. I want to be a Navy SEAL.
25: Last time we heard how Chad Williams went from college dropout to Navy SEAL. And we're going to hear the rest of his story today on Focus on the Family with Jim Daly. Thanks for joining us. I'm John Fuller.
23: And John, as we followed Chad through the extremely grueling Navy SEAL training all the way up to graduation day, we also heard about his grief over the death of his mentor and coach who had returned to duty in Iraq. And if you miss that, please get in touch with us. We can send you the entire message on CD or audio download, along with Chad's book called Seal of God. The path is narrow, but the reward is great. And I'd highly recommend it. He really has a fascinating story.
25: Yeah, he's had some amazing adventures.
23: Today, we'll hear how Chad's life took an unexpected downward turn and how he found a relationship with Jesus Christ.
25: And we're starting here with part two, as Chad shares how he felt immediately after the exhilaration of completing the Navy SEAL training. Here's Chad Williams speaking at Wingman Ministries on today's episode of Focus on the Family with Jim Daly.
24: It's something that we're all familiar with, at least to some degree, the idea that I'm not happy with where I'm at in my life right now, but I've got plans, I've got goals, I've got something I'm aiming at, an achievement, and if I could just get there, if I could just get that position or that salary or that home or that relationship, my family in this spot, then I'd be happy. So I'm working towards it. And so what you do is you believe that if I just get to that goal, that's where I'll be satisfied. So you develop a hunger. And that hunger gives you drive, it gives you the discipline to ultimately get there, and you achieve your goal, and you have tasted it, the feeling of success, and you are satisfied just like you thought you would be. But what happens? That satisfaction does not last. And so what do? We just reason within ourselves. Okay, it makes sense. It didn't last because I didn't go for something big enough, something great enough. I just need to raise the bar a little bit more, trek up the mountain a little bit higher. Then it will deliver for me. And so you raise that bar, you go a little further, a little higher, you get there, you drink it up, satisfied like you thought, but what happens? You get hungry, you get thirsty all over again. It's like this vicious cycle. Here's the big question, is what happens when you get to a point where you can no longer reason within yourself and say, I'll just raise the bar. Suppose maybe you got to the peak. A billionaire has asked this question in Forbes magazine. If you could go back in time and give yourself a word of advice, what would it be? And his response was, hey, if I could go back to, I'd say, hey, self, when you get to the top of the mountain, there's nothing up there. And so for me, you know, here I am becoming this Navy SEAL. This is my top of the mountain. If this doesn't do it, I can't think of any other peak, any next. And maybe I'm not being imaginative enough, but I just realize if this doesn't do it, nothing will. And so that graduation day, not only was it one of the happiest moments of my life, but it was also really the fulfillment of those words, one of the loneliest moments a man will ever experience when he's achieved that which he thought would deliver the ultimate. In the end, it lets him down. I felt like I was better off not being a SEAL and looking forward to becoming a Navy SEAL, because then at least I had something in front of me to give me drive to invest into. But now that I've arrived and I realize I'm still just the same person, it's really the fulfillment of those words. Well, where do you go from there? Of course, I'm not going to let anybody know how I really feel. I mean, I got my buddies pat me on the back. You did it. You got to be on top of the world. And I just be like, yeah, living a dream, rock star. When in reality, I was more miserable at that stage of my life than I'd ever been. I invested everything. I don't know what I thought. Just everything would come together once I become a SEAL. But I'm still just the same guy. So I get put on SEAL Team 1. And at the time, SEAL Team 1 had just come home off a deployment. Whole team's given some time off, some leave. So I'm going back to my hometown, hanging out with old friends. And again, they're just, you know, you got to be on top of the world, Chad. Like, woo, let's go out, let's drink, let's party. Well, everything just kind of went downhill for me from that point forward. And I was just really getting reckless and out of control. I mean, I was just doing whatever I felt like I didn't feel anymore. And so what gave me some stimulation, some feeling was drinking and partying with the guys. But all the foolishness that just comes out of that. You know, the blacking out, waking up the next day, hearing about the shameful things that you did, trying to act like it's a badge of honor, you know, getting into fights. And you know, I woke up one morning needing 26 stitches in my knuckles for a thing I don't remember. I was in the backseat of my parents' car. They're driving. They want to drop me off in San Diego at the SEAL team, get rid of me. And they're basically telling me, look, we love you. You're our son, but do not come back. You know, you came into our house last night spreading blood all over the walls. You're out of your mind challenging your dad to a fight. We don't know what your deal is. You know, my dad's saying, you're going to get yourself killed or somebody else killed. You really need to get your act together. And I wish I could tell you that I felt some remorse, but at that stage of my life, my conscience was just so numb, I just laughed it off. Like, I did what? That's hilarious. Wait till the guys on the team hear about this. And, you know, they're just looking at me like, he just doesn't get it. You know, and all I was thinking about was, We stole 2 kegs of beer. That's the last thing I really remember is drinking one up. And I think we stashed the other one in my dad's garage in my hometown. So I get stitched up by the dock in Coronado, San Diego. And I go, I'm going to go back and go drink that other keg of beer. So I make my way back to Huntington. I show up. My dad's like, what are you doing here? And I just want to get to this keg that I stashed in his garage. And you know, all this time, they'd always been inviting me and praying for me, trying to get me to go to these evangelistic events, to church. And church was a thing I did when I was little. I'm like, that's your guys' thing now. Don't worry about me. You know, my mom's always, we're praying for you. I'd come home with a twisted ankle, you know, walking around like, I don't know what I did last night out drinking. My mom'd be like, what happened to you? I don't know. And she'd just be like, I was praying that God would get your attention. So you pray for this? This is your prayers? Like, don't pray for me. So they're always praying. They're always inviting me to go. And I decide, all right, I'll go. But the motives were not sincere. My whole plan was this. I want to get to that keg of beer. I'm not going to force my way in. I could tell my dad's pretty serious about not letting me in. If I just go, I could suffer through it. I'll punch through and punch my card into this little church event. It'll be over by 9 o'clock at night. I'm not even going to start my night till 10 or 11. And so we'll get home. They'll be so happy I went. They'll go to sleep. I'll fall right off their radar. Then I'll grab that keg and off we really go. So I say, all right, I'll go to the thing. You will? Like, yeah, let's go. Poor them, right? They have no idea my real motives here. Well, we get there. And there happens to be a man that's speaking there that evening by the name of Greg Laurie. You know, I just knew, hey, this guy's a good storyteller. At least it's not some old boring guy that's going to put me to sleep. And so I'm listening, and boom, he starts talking about a soldier. I'm thinking, great, at least if I'm going to come to some church event, I get to hear a story about a soldier. Here I am, an active duty SEAL. And the soldier was named Naaman. He was a Syrian commander. He's got this entourage of men that highly respect him, highly regard him. Even the king enjoys Naaman's company. I mean, I'm thinking Naaman sounds like he could have been a Navy SEAL and he, you know, had their binge at the thing during his time. Naaman's this mighty man of valor, it says, but Naaman had leprosy. And it's explained that leprosy during Naaman's time was a skin disease that was certain death. He was a dead man walking. And so picture this, if you would. So much for all of Naaman's success. This outward man, this persona, this Syrian commander with all that armor, when in reality, underneath that armor, underneath that clothing, the real Naaman, he's falling apart. He's deteriorating. He's this dead man walking. It's been said that not even the worst criminal of all Syria would ever want to trade skin with Naaman. Well, immediately, secretly, this all clicked for me. You know, that is just like my situation. Here I am, a SEAL, you know, on the outside, when in reality, you know, I'm more miserable than I'd ever been. And how many of us can relate with that, being a certain man in front of your friends, your coworkers, your family members, when in reality, there is something else going on underneath it all? Well, Naaman, no doubt about it, he is this man that does things in his own power, his own might. He's exhausted every avenue, tried every doctor, done everything he can. It can't be done. He can't be healed. But he hears about this prophet by the name of Elisha who might be able to do something about this leprosy, serve the God of Israel. So he makes a 150-mile trip with his men, his entourage, bringing the equivalent of millions upon millions of dollars in gold, silver, and apparel, visiting him, knocking on the door. He wants to be healed. But what happens is this. He won't even come to the door. Doesn't even give him the courtesy of a face-to-face conversation. Sends a servant to the door to relay a message. Says, if you just go dip yourself in the Jordan River 7 times, when you come up, your flesh will be restored to you. Well, it says that Naaman became furious. I mean, could you imagine? He just came all this way with all of his men, and he disrespects him like this, won't even give him a face-to-face conversation. He could probably just about have this prophet's head. And before he does something foolish like that, it says he turned and he went away in a rage, reasoning out loud. You know, I thought he was going to come out and wave his hand over this place, calling the name of the Lord his God, and you know, he wants me to go dip in that filthy water over there. I've got cleaner water where I'm from. And Naaman's true obstacle here, if you haven't caught it yet, it's his pride. It's his ego. His pride's getting in the way. It's causing him just to bail. Well, his men, they hate to see this. They're running up to him, and they're trying to reason with him and saying, look, Naaman, come on. You know, if that prophet came out and gave you some big, great thing to do, you would have done it. But because it was such a simple thing, just go dip yourself in this water, to him, it seemed like a foolish thing. Well, something these guys say to Naaman, it begins to wear away at him. It begins to get through. And don't miss this, how difficult this might have been for him to finally go ahead and turn and make that move to go out into that water. Maybe his men that so highly revered him, so much respect for him, they've got this view of him. Maybe they'd never really seen the real Naaman that he was hiding underneath it all. As he peels away that armor, that's the very act of peeling away that pride that needed to go. Being transparent, his real condition, wow, the real Naaman, as he walks out into this water, an act of faith and trust, believing this God of Israel is going to come through. Dipping himself these seven times, coming up, and on that seventh time, he had brand new skin, like that of a baby. Well, I'm on the edge of my seat. Remember, I had big plans to go out drinking this night, and all of a sudden, I feel myself just totally captivated, and then I kind of felt like I got left behind, because I was right there with Naaman. But this is where it picks back up. It gets pointed out that, look, just as Naaman was a certain man on the outside, in front of his men, the Syrian commander, great success in battle, when in reality, we know, we see something else is going on underneath it all. Who are you? Who are you in front of your friends and your coworkers? Who are you when you're in your room and the lights are off and all you're left with is your own thoughts?
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24: You know, Naaman, he had his leprosy. He got a disease. It's called sin. And that's where it really hit me. Yeah, I do have this serious disease called sin. Sin, just as leprosy, has devastating consequences. Leprosy leads to death, and the wages of sin is death. That's the consequences. But Naaman's provided this way out. And so then it gets explained, what is ours? You know, that just as Naaman, he had this way out by going out into this water. Well, we don't put our faith and trust that God's going to come through some river and some water. What it is this, is God sent his son, Jesus of Nazareth, to come into this world on a rescue mission. And he lived a holy, perfect, sinless life that I could not, that no one has ever lived or will live. And that leprosy in the Old Testament is a picture of sin being spotted and blotted, the blemishes of it. But Jesus, he was holy, pure, unblemished. And then he goes to the cross. And why did he go to the cross? Like we say, it was a rescue mission. He went there with purpose. His rescue mission to save his people from what? From their sin. And so what took place at the cross is Jesus traded skin with you and I, as it were. He took our leprosy, our sin, upon himself so that we could be switched, so that we could be lavished with God's grace and his mercy. Not only paying the penalty and the consequences of that sin in our place, but rising again from the dead, showing that he has not only power over sin, but power over death. And then he declares that because I live, you also shall live. But remember, for Naaman, it all started with what? It all started with humbling himself before his creator. He needed to go to his own funeral, as it were. Well, Jesus says this is where it starts. If anyone wants to come after me, he says he must deny self. That deny self is that repentance of sin. That's not just the realization that I have sinned and I'm sorry I got caught, right? Judas was sorry he got caught. It is, I am so sorry, I want to disassociate with this old man. I want to strip him off. He gets nailed to the cross right there with Jesus. And so that turning from sin, that repentance is turning away from the old man, disassociating, and then you put your faith and trust not in some water, but in this person, Jesus of Nazareth, to do what he says he will do. He does all the hard work, the heavy lifting, paying the penalty of that sin. The moment you turn from your sin and place your faith and trust in him, it was explained to me that night that just as Naaman's leprosy was blotted out, wiped away, God will remember your sin no more. In fact, the New Testament says, repent and be converted that your sins may be blotted out, just like that leprosy. Blotted out that times of refreshing may come. March 14, 2007, it hit me. That this is what it really is all about. You know, here I am trying to find fulfillment and identity and all of these other little things that just never really fully satisfy. They never really deliver. It's like decaf, right? Jesus says that if you drink of his living water, he says you'll never thirst again. How is it that all these other things leave you hungry and thirsty for more, but he says you will never thirst again? The way that works is this, is because once you have that right relationship with your creator that you're always meant to have through his son Jesus, the search is over and you are complete. You're complete. And then all these other things in life.

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3: Active duty Navy SEAL, but also a follower of Jesus Christ. And now I've got this real fulfillment in what we're doing. And remember, we're going after evil men. Men that take suicide vests, strap them on to mentally handicapped women. You know the words that all that's required for evil to triumph is for good men to stand back and do nothing. We're not going to stand back and do nothing. I remember, as we're going down this road, I see a sign. And it says Fallujah, Iraq, in English and in Arabic. And that's when it hit me for the first time on this entire deployment that, whoa, I wonder if Scott ever saw this same sign before he entered into Fallujah. It's one of those main big signs. It's just, what are the odds that they switched out the signs? It's only been several years. And I kind of tripped out on that, thinking, like, that's one of the last signs he probably looked at before he got into this ambush. Little did we know, we're being set up for an ambush. As we go pulling up to this house, you know, it's going to be business as usual. We're going to get this guy when he's sleeping. He doesn't even know. Well, he knew we were coming. He was informed by the source that told us about him. Apparently, he went and told this guy that we're coming. And so he had his little minions all set up. And as we're in our most vulnerable spot, that's when all hell broke loose. And we're getting shot at from three different directions, taking effective fire. And you know, it's time for us to do what we do best as SEALs: shoot, move, and communicate. And really, against all the odds in this gunfight, I mean, ambushes, you typically don't all come out of this thing alive. This is how my mentor died. We ended up killing and driving back the enemy, and the worst we had was one guy that got shot in the butt, and he was just laughing about it after some morphine. And we all came back out of that situation, getting the guy that we were going after, and we all came home alive out of that situation. And just, you know, something I want to hammer home with you guys, though, is that it doesn't always work out that way. So I want to close on this, is that freedom, it isn't free, and we know that it's paid for in the currency of blood. Men like Mike Mansour, a U.S. Navy SEAL, while he was in a place called Ramadi in Iraq, he was up on top of a roof providing cover for some other SEALs on the road. When from an unknown location, an insurgent throws a hand grenade up on the roof, hits Mikey in the chest, falls into the dark. If you could imagine, he had an exit just a step away. So that grenade, not his problem. But here's the catch, is that there's some other SEALs on the roof with them. And they didn't stand a chance of hopping up in time and getting past this grenade. So Mikey's last word was grenade, as he threw himself down just enough time to get over the top of it, to smother it as it went off. And he absorbed the blast of that grenade all on himself, taking all that shrapnel, the metal, and he suffered for 30 minutes before he died. But because of what he did, every single one of those other guys on the roof, they all lived. And so you can mark these words down in history: greater love has no one than this, than to lay down one's life for his friends. That's what Mike Mansour did. You know, my friend Scott, for the longest time, I didn't really want to talk about what happened to him because it's difficult. But, you know, I've realized that I have a responsibility. You know, I have a story to share. And although he was killed and hung from this Euphrates River bridge, it wasn't without purpose. It wasn't in vain. One of the last things he ever said to me was, "Junior, when I go over there, perhaps I can make a difference." So again, those words, greater love has no one than this, and one that lays down his life for his friends. You know, part of our SEAL creed before we go out in any operation, and maybe, you know, death might be an imminent thing. You know, we might not all come back home alive. You know, Master Chief might get up and reflect on some of these guys like Mike Mansour or Scott Helvenston to get the platoon fired up. In fact, part of our creed is that in the worst of conditions, I'll rely on the legacy of those who have gone before me to steady my resolve and guide my every deed. And there's nothing like that. To remember guys like that, it gets you from this mode of what might happen to me to, it's like you get this bulletproof, like, let's go get the operation done. Well, in a similar way, you know, we have one other legacy to look at, to reflect on, that we all have in common with. It's the man who spoke those words of greater love I quoted. It's none other than Jesus of Nazareth. And he said those words at a very unique time. It's prior to going to the cross. And so let's think of our King of Kings this way, that just as Mike Mansour jumps on this grenade, absorbing the blast of this grenade on himself, why? So that others could live. Let's not forget that Jesus, when he went to the cross, he absorbed the blast, not of some hand grenade, but

0: the blast, the consequences, the effects of our sin he absorbed on himself. Why did he do that? So that we all could live. And just as my friend Scott killed and hung from the Euphrates River Bridge for the sake of freedom, never forget that Jesus was killed and he was hung from that cross of Calvary so that we could be set free from the eternal consequences of sin. Greater love has no one than this, one that lays down his life for his friends. You could see it in men like Mike Mansour and Scott Helvenston, and I think even greater, look to the cross. That's the proper perspective, the Lamb of God who takes away the sin of the world. It says, for he, speaking of the Father, made him, Jesus, who knew no sin, to become sin for us, that we might become the righteousness of God in him. And he has a purpose for each and every one of us. And he's made this purpose crystal clear. You know, there's some particular things, certain gifts, certain abilities, certain tasks that God gives us. But there's a crystal clear marching orders that we've been given. Just like in the SEAL teams, when we're given a duty and a task, that's the very definition of a commission, we're expected to follow through on it. Well, we've been given a duty and a task from our commander of the universe. And that duty and task is to go do what? It's to go and spread the gospel message. You know, C.S. Lewis says, enemy-occupied territory. That is what this world is. But Christianity is a story of how our rightful king, that's Jesus, he has landed, you might say in disguise, but now he's calling us all to take part in his great campaign of sabotage. That campaign of sabotage, guys, is overthrowing the plans of the enemy of our soul. We are in a real battle. This is a real battlefield. And he is like the ultimate terrorist. I remember suicide bombers, what do? They strap on a vest. They know they're going down. And they're trying to wreck as many people's lives with them as they possibly can. Wasn't the enemy of our soul the ultimate suicide bomber? I mean, he knows he's going down. He's going to hell. And he's trying to drag down as many people with him as he possibly can. And we've been given the task to go and charge the kingdom of darkness. With what weapon? We've been given the gospel. That's the greatest weapon we have to charge the kingdom of darkness with. And so we have these marching orders.
1: This is Focus on the Family with Jim Daly, and we're going to have to end this inspirational message from Chad Williams right there. Let me add that Chad served our country so faithfully as a Navy SEAL for 5 years, completing tours of duty in the Philippines, Saudi Arabia, Bahrain, and Iraq. And our thanks, of course, to Chad for his service and also to Wingmen Ministries for allowing us to use this presentation.
2: Wow, John, I really appreciate Chad's message, bringing that military perspective to our lives as believers in Jesus Christ. Our goal in life should not be to just achieve peace and comfort. We've been given a mission by our Lord to take the gospel to all nations. And that's found right there in the New Testament, Matthew chapter 28, verse 18. We have our marching orders right there. And evangelism is our primary goal here at Focus on the Family. Of course, we want to help you have a better marriage and help you in your parenting skills. But if you don't have a relationship with Jesus Christ, you're literally missing the boat. Let me put it this way. If you died tonight, do you know for sure that you'd go to heaven? Would you like to? If so, pray this prayer with me right now. Lord Jesus, I agree that I am a sinner. Thank you for dying on the cross for my sins. I repent and turn away from my past transgressions. I open the door of my life and receive you as my Savior and Lord. Thank you for forgiving my sins and giving me eternal life. Make me the kind of person you want me to be. Amen.
1: 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And if you prayed that prayer with Jim, please let us know. 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
7: In November 1992, a farmer named Peter Watling lost a hammer somewhere on his farm near Suffolk, England, and to find it, Peter asked a friend to bring his metal detector over. While searching for the tool, the two men discovered an ancient treasure: gold coins, Roman jewelry, silver spoons, nearly 15,000 artifacts. Peter's reward for the find? Over 1.75 million pounds. At the time, it's about 3 million U.S. dollars. Peter's life was forever changed that day. Not because he acquired something he didn't previously own, but because he found what was already on his property, what was already in his possession. There's a spiritual lesson there if you're a Christian, and today on Grace to You, John MacArthur helps you unearth the spiritual treasure trove that's yours in Christ as he continues his study called Richer Than You Think. Here's John with today's lesson.
5: Take your Bible, if you will, and let's look at Ephesians chapter 1. Ephesians chapter 1, and we're examining verses 15 to 23 in our current study, and looking at the resources that the believer possesses in Christ, the resources of the believer. Let me introduce this subject by telling you of a concern that I have expressed in some other circumstances to you. There is a trend in Christianity in America today, and perhaps in other places as well, that burdens my heart, it disturbs me. I often have called it the quest for something more. It's the prevalent idea that being in Christ is not sufficient, that being in Christ does not give you all there is to get, and so you have to seek something else. We hear people talking often of getting more of Christ, getting more of Jesus, getting more of the Holy Spirit, getting more power. This is rather common, as if the resources of Jesus Christ were sort of doled out to you like a pharmaceutical prescription, one dose at a time. Well, the implication of such a thing is that when you got saved, you didn't get all of Jesus that there is. It's sort of like getting the right to it all, but not really getting any of it in their hearts, in their minds. Is that true? Is that good theology or bad theology? Do we need to get more of Jesus, more of God, more of the Holy Spirit, more power? Or do we have everything in salvation? That's a very important issue. The biblical view of the doctrine of salvation is that salvation grants the believer everything in Christ, and there is no need for a search for something more. In fact, such a search, really, although not admittedly on the part of those who do it, really is an undermining of the essence of the doctrine of salvation. You really are undoing what Jesus said when he said, "Te telestai," it is completed, or finished, or done, or accomplished, or fulfilled. And you are saying there is something missing that must be sought. A good way to illustrate this particular conflict is to have you look also for a moment, by way of introduction, to Colossians chapter 2. Now, the Colossian church was like so many of those early churches in the Roman world. It was exposed to all kinds of heresies. And there was a heresy then that basically said this: Christ is not enough, you've got to get something more. So really, it's the very same thing we see today. It had its roots way back in the second chapter of Colossians. The Colossian church was exposed to these people who were saying you need Christ plus other things. And the plus is what makes you spiritual. The plus is what elevates you. The plus is what gets you on to the really good stuff. And here are the pluses they offered. Number one, they said you need Christ plus philosophy. They start out with Christ, but it's Christ plus human wisdom, human reason, human logic, human philosophy. And that's exactly what Paul warns them against in verse 8 of chapter 2. Beware lest any man spoil you through philosophy and vain deceit after the tradition of men, after the rudiments of the world. And those two phrases mean the ABCs of human religion, which is philosophical rather than theological. And not after Christ. In other words, Christ is sufficient. Don't let anybody say you must have Christ plus philosophy. Secondly, these errorists were suggesting that you not only needed Christ plus human wisdom to be spiritual, but you needed Christ plus legalism. Verse 16, he says again, let no man therefore judge you in food or drink or in respect of a feast day, a new moon, or a Sabbath. In other words, don't let anybody evaluate your spirituality on the basis of the rituals that you keep. Because in verse 17, those are a shadow of the things to come. But that which is to come is Christ, and he is here. So it isn't Christ plus philosophy, and it isn't Christ plus legalism. Thirdly, the errorists facing the Colossian church were saying that it was Christ plus mystical experiences, mysticism. Look at verse 18. He further says, don't let these false teachers beguile you of your reward in a voluntary humility, really means a false humility, that comes from worshiping angels and having visions. The Greek text says, intruding into things which he hath seen. The word not should not be there. Now, there are some people who say, well, it's not enough to have Christ. You've got to have a vision. You've got to talk to an angel. You've got to have a deeper experience, a far-out experience, a heavenly vision. And it gives them a sense of false humility that really turns out, according to the end of verse 18, to be a puffed-up fleshly mind. And then fourthly, he says there's even asceticism. And he talks about that from verse 20 to 23. The people, the kind of earthly religion, the rudiments of the world again, is that same phrase, meaning the basics of human religion, which say, touch not, taste not, handle not. And it goes on to talk about the fact that you neglect the body at the end of verse 23 and so forth. And here is like flagellation and anything you do to deprive your body. This is asceticism, monkish kind of life, monastic, self-denial, deprivation. But the point is this, there have always been, since Colossians 2 and all through the church, and there always will be, people who want to say that having Jesus Christ through his marvelous act of salvation is not enough. You've got to do this to get it all. And the answer of the Apostle Paul to that is, don't let anybody mess up your mind with that kind of stuff. And the key to the whole thing is in 2, 9, and 10 of Colossians. This is what he says. For in him, and the him modifies Christ in verse 8, in Christ dwelleth all the fullness of the Godhead bodily. Is there anything missing in Christ? Is there? No. There is nothing missing in Christ. Verse 10, and ye are what? Complete in him. Now the essence of what Paul is saying is this, you don't need anything else. You don't need anything else. It's done. It's taken. It's already settled. You have been buried with him in baptism. You have been raised with him from the dead. You're complete in Christ. That is the doctrine of salvation that the New Testament teaches. Beloved, there is no reason to chase something more. It's not a question of finding something more. It's just a question of using the available resources already resident in the believer in Christ. That's the issue. And that's what Paul is saying in Ephesians 1. Let's go back to it. Now, in verses 3 through 14 of Ephesians 1, Paul has very carefully outlined the believer's resources and position in Christ. He has told us who we are and what we possess, and there's nothing missing. In fact, in verse 3, it starts out making that clear because it says, blessed be the God and Father of our Lord Jesus Christ, who hath blessed us with what? All spiritual blessings. Past tense, done. He has already done it in Christ. Now, after presenting all of the great truths of our position in Christ, our resources in Christ, through verse 14, he stops in verse 15 and he begins to pray that the reader will understand the reality of what he's just said because it's beyond the human mind to conceive. And that's why in Acts 6 it says that a good man of God gives himself to the study of the Word and prayer. He studies the Word to teach the truths to his people, and he prays that God will release his Spirit to help them to understand it, because the human mind can't comprehend it, not even a regenerated human mind. It must have a special work done in it by the Spirit of God, and that's why 1 John 2:27 says God has given us an anointing, and that anointing is the Spirit of God who teaches us all these things so that we don't depend on what man teaches, even the best of men. And so Paul stops after this great statement of position and resource and says, I pray for you that God would grant you a spirit of wisdom and revelation in the knowledge of him. That's what he says in verse 17. That you would understand these things. Beloved, I'm telling you this, I'll say it all my life till I die, you will never be able to live out principles you do not understand. God wants you to learn the truths, and the Spirit is the teacher who takes the Word of God and makes it live in your understanding. And so Paul stops his message and starts his prayer in verse 15. Wherefore, let's look at it. I also, after I heard of your faith in the Lord Jesus and love unto all saints, cease not to give thanks for you, making mention of you in my prayers. And what do I pray for you? That the God of our Lord Jesus Christ, the Father of glory, may give unto you a spirit of wisdom and revelation in the knowledge of him, the eyes of your understanding being enlightened. Stop right there. I'm praying for you, he says. I'm not praying for anything more than I'm praying for this, that you would just be able to understand. And I'm asking God to release the Holy Spirit to work on your human spirit to produce a spirit of wisdom, a spirit of revelation in the knowledge of him. This is a work of the Holy Spirit. Look with me at 1 Corinthians chapter 2 for just a moment. 1 Corinthians chapter 2. And in verse 9 it says this, but as it is written, and he quotes out of Isaiah here, eye hath not seen, nor ear heard. In other words, this is not available to human perception externally. You can't see it. You can't hear it. Neither has it entered the heart of man. It isn't even available to intuition. You can't even know it rationally. The things which God hath prepared for them that love him. Listen, the things that God has given to us in Christ are beyond the human mind to think and beyond the human sight and sound to hear and touch and see. See, how do you get them? Verse 10, God has revealed them to us by his Spirit. For the Spirit searches all things, yes, the deep things of God. That's the only way we'll ever know them. And so we have received, verse 12 says, not the spirit of the world, but the Spirit of God, that we might know the things that are freely given to us of God. Listen to me. There are some people who want to tell us that when you become a Christian, you don't receive the Holy Spirit. If that's true, you will never understand any of the principles you're supposed to be living. That's why Paul says in Romans 8, 9, if any man have not the Spirit of Christ, he's none of his. All Christians possess the Spirit. He is the resident truth teacher, the resident anointer, the one who touches the mind to conceive the things that are beyond conception, humanly speaking. He is the only one, verse 11 says, who knows the things of God. And so, Paul prays, oh God, may your Spirit work on their human spirit to produce a spirit of understanding, that they may know what their position is. Beloved, I'm telling you, if we really ever get the grip on this, boy, it's life-changing. I can only tell you, when this first came and dawned in my life, when I first began to realize what was mine in Christ, it literally changed my entire perspective in life dramatically. Now, Paul's got three things in mind that he wants us to understand. Three magnificent, incomparable truths. One, that we would understand the greatness of his plan. Two, the greatness of his power. Three, the greatness of his person. There's no way that I could ever begin to even scratch the surface of these realities, and this will introduce it to you. You take it from there. First of all, Paul prays, oh God, may they understand the greatness of your plan for them. Verse 18, the eyes of your understanding being enlightened, that you may know what is the hope of his calling and what the riches of the glory of his inheritance in the saints. That's it. The calling before the world began, the hope after the world has ended, the whole plan is in that one verse. And he says, I pray that they would understand the plan. Boy, it's so important we know who we are and what God's prepared for us. Let's look at verse 18. First phrase, the eyes of your understanding being enlightened. Now, this introduces us to a very important thought. The word here in the Greek for understanding is the word kardios, from which we get cardiac. The word means what? Heart. Literally, the Greek says, the eyes of your heart being enlightened. Now, that's most interesting. The source of spiritual enlightenment is God. We know that in verse 15 to 17 because that's Paul's prayer to God. He knows God is the source of this understanding. The channel of that understanding to us is whom? The Holy Spirit. The object of it is at the end of verse 17, the knowledge of him. Paul is saying, God, you do it through the Holy Spirit that they may have the knowledge of him, that you may really know God. And now here is the organ of that understanding. The source is God, the channel, the Spirit, the object that we may know him, the organ of it is the heart. It is the heart that must have understanding. Now, we've got a problem with this term, so I have to explain it to you. Because for us, the heart refers to emotions. American culture has so designated the heart to refer to emotions, how we feel. But that is not the way the ancients looked at it, and that is not the way the Jews approached it at all. Let me show you. The Jews spoke about feelings, not in terms of the heart, but by using the word splenkna, the Greek word, and the word translates bowels. Okay? Now, we have a different significance for that word. We don't think of that word today. We don't say to our wife, I love you with all my bowels. That's just, you know, something definitely missing in such a designation. But that is precisely the way the Hebrews would have spoken, and that is why that word appears so very, very frequently in the Bible. Why? Because the Hebrew always associated feelings with his, basically his organs right here in his stomach. We say we have a gut feeling. When you get nervous, you get an upset stomach. You get pain and anxiety right here. You feel things here. This is the area of feeling. You don't feel in your heart. You feel here. And the Hebrew saw things that way. For example, in Song of Solomon, when the bride and the bridegroom see one another, it says, my bowels were moved. In other words, there was a feeling of anticipation and excitement right in here. And it talks about that throughout the Old Testament. See, they felt it right here in the stomach. And the heart, you see, to the Hebrew mind, did not mean feeling. It meant thinking. Thinking. That's why the word cardios can be translated either heart or understanding. As a man thinketh in his, what? Heart, so is he. Out of the abundance of the heart, what? The mouth speaks. The heart is the thinking process. The heart of man is deceitful and desperately wicked, and who can know it? It's the thinking, it's the will, the thinking, the understanding part. And that's true all through the Scripture. So, watch this. The organ of comprehension for the believer is the thinking process, not the emotions. God is not trying to appeal to the emotion. He's trying to appeal to the mind and the will and the thinking, and that's what the term cardios means. Christianity is not designed to appeal to the emotions. Emotions are designed to do this. They are to respond to the mind. And when your emotions get in front of your mind, you're going to run wild. And any brand of Christianity that appeals at the emotional level and bypasses the mind is only asking for trouble because it generates responses apart from truth. Let me give you an illustration. Look at 2 Corinthians chapter 6. 2 Corinthians chapter 6, verse 11. Oh, ye Corinthians, sort of a sighing introduction there. Our speech to you is candid. Our heart is wide open. He says, I got an open mind before you, using the word mind. My mind is so open to you. Oh, everything that's in my mind to say to you, my will, all that I know, I want to convey to you. But look at verse 13. I speak as unto my children in fair exchange. He says, open wide your mind to us. In other words, hey, I got some things I want to teach you, and we need to get our minds together on this thing. There needs to be some learning, some understanding, but you've got something in the way. And that's verse 12 in the middle. On our part, there's no constraint, but there is constraint in your bowels. Splankna. He's saying, I can't take God's truth from my mind and give it to your mind because your emotions are in the way. Literally, the Greek says, they were tightened in their bowels. We would say today they were emotionally uptight. And you see what he's saying? The work of God in the lives of the Corinthians is hindered because they have their emotions in the way of the truth. Whenever you put your feelings in front of God's truth, you short-circuit the truth. And emotion will run wild. The heart comes first. So I'm just pointing out that when Ephesians 1 says the eyes of your heart being enlightened, it means exactly what it says. It's talking about the understanding of the thinking process. Paul prays, oh God, may their minds know these things. It's so important.
7: You're listening to Grace to You, the Bible teaching ministry of John MacArthur. John's current series is showing you why, if you're a Christian, you have treasure beyond compare. It's titled Richer Than You Think. Well, something John pointed out today, people have always wanted to add to the work of Christ. That was true even in a church taught by the Apostle Paul himself. Now, if a church with such great leadership and teaching had such serious problems, you might wonder, is that cause for discouragement or a cause for encouragement? Here's how John answered that question.
8: Well, I think it's a motivation for work. Look, I'm a pastor of a church. I can look at my congregation and I can see some who are mature, faithful, strong in the Lord, useful, diligent, disciplined, living godly lives, proclaiming the gospel. And then you can back up from those folks and you can find people at all levels of the process. Brand new baby Christians struggling to grasp the foundations of the faith, struggling to overcome the sins of the past, struggling to clear their mind of the vivid evil memories, battling to yield to the Word of God and the Spirit of God. And that's what ministry is. It's all about people in process. It's all about longing that Christ would fully be formed in them, that they would come to the fullness of the stature or the measure of Christ. You know, we want to see people grow, and they grow based on the Word of God. Let me give you the best tool that we have to offer, the New Testament Commentary Series. And the next best would be the MacArthur Study Bible. And you will find a wealth of material that will move you along the path.
7: That's right, friend. The MacArthur New Testament Commentary Series and the MacArthur Study Bible are great resources for pastors, Sunday school teachers, really anyone who wants to dive deeper into God's Word. 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
9: With SRN News, I'm Rich Thomason in Washington. Secretary of State Rubio says U.S.-Iran talks continue even as the American military hit Iran again, striking missile launchers and mine-laying boats in southern Iran. An Israeli airstrike hit a village in eastern Lebanon as Israel goes after Iranian-backed Hezbollah fighters. Lebanese state media says a dozen people were killed. Republican U.S. Senator John Cornyn faces a challenge from Texas State Attorney General Ken Paxton in today's GOP primary runoff. Paxton has been endorsed by President Trump, Cornyn hoping for a fifth term in the U.S. Senate. President Trump goes to the doctor today. It's his annual physical and dental checkup at Walter Reed National Military Medical Center. Stock futures pointing to a higher open on Wall Street. Dow futures up close to 300 points. NASDAQ futures 295 points higher. More details at srnnews.com.
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17: 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But you can take comfort in knowing you never have to ride it alone. 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
18: Well, you know, life never is straight. It's not a straight line from here to heaven. There's ups and downs. If you charted it, you would see them. The interesting thing is that God is always with us in the same measure as he has ever been and will ever be. But when we go through the dips of life, the difficult things, we are more sensitive to his presence. It's not that God is more present with us, because he could not be possibly more present with us at one time than at the other, because he's perfectly present all the time. But we understand that trouble often makes us aware of his presence. I can testify to that from my own personal experience. And you'll see that in today's lesson as we open our Bibles again to the 30th Psalm. Tomorrow we're going to talk about Psalm 46, and the title for that psalm is Triumph Over Trouble. I told you last week we had one more day with trouble, and this is it tomorrow. I hope you'll join us then. Five Psalms for a Flourishing Life is the book we're making available during the month of May. It is in tribute to the Psalm series that we've been sharing, and we chose five of them and did a tremendous insight into the Psalms and printed it out in a gift book. So it's really a great book that you'll want to have in your library, and you can have your copy for a gift of any size to Turning Point. Whatever gift you send, you simply ask for the book on Psalms and it will be on its way to you. We have them here in our warehouse ready to send as soon as we hear your request. Well, here is part two of Life's Ups and Downs as we finish up our discussion of Psalm 30.
19: Anyone who's ever been through a life-threatening experience or a difficult disease knows that when God brings you back from that disease, you just can't ever wake up any morning without thanking him for the light of day. You can't get up any day without thanking the Lord for his goodness to you, to give you another day. And you see the colors differently, and you see the beauty of his world differently, and your heart is filled with joy for the renewed opportunity to be alive. In fact, this is what David says. He says, Lord, you healed me and you kept me alive. How many of you know that when God heals you, or whether he doesn't heal you, if you're alive today, it's because God's keeping you alive? And every day, whether you've ever experienced a threat to that or not, you should get up and look out at the world in which he's placed you and say, Lord God, thank you for keeping me alive. Through another day, through another night, I lift up my voice and my hands to you in praise for your goodness. Notice David has gone now from hurting to healing. And then notice the purpose for his healing, which is in the fourth verse. And we'll touch on that a little bit later. But he just says, he turns now and addresses the people. And he says, sing praise to the Lord, you saints of his, and give thanks at the remembrance of his holy name. When people have prayed for somebody who is sick and God raises them up, it's just as much their responsibility to praise God for the healing as it was for them to pray for the healing in the first place. And I know that for many of you, you've prayed for those who've been ill, but have you always been careful to give praise to God when he has healed them? Sometimes when the healing comes, the pressure's off and we forget. We're so careful to say, Lord, if you'll do this, I'll give you praise, but then we don't often do it. So David exhorts the people, sing praise, you his saints, and give thanks to God and remember his goodness because of his healing. Now you see, the first contrast is one of going from hurting or ill health to healing. And it's kind of a long way between the two. He goes, secondly, to another contrast. From hurting to healing, and now from weeping to joy. Notice what verse 5 says. It says, weeping may endure for a night, but joy comes in the morning. From weeping to joy. Now, most of the time, weeping and joy don't go together. I've noticed one exception, and that is that sometimes women cry when they're happy. I don't understand that completely, but I've seen them say, I'm just so happy, you know, and I'm trying to figure that out. I can't understand it, you know. But most of the time, weeping goes with sadness and joy goes with gladness. And David now is talking about this big chasm that exists between the ups and the downs of weeping and joy. And you know, you can experience those things in just a moment of time. You can be filled with joy one moment and in tears the next because events change and things happen. I want you to notice two things about this little expression, this little contrast between weeping and joy. First of all, this is an everyday truth. This doesn't even necessarily have to come from the Bible to be true, but it is true. It's good common sense that when a person's going through a difficult thing, you can usually say to that person with meaning and not be false in doing it, you know what? It's not going to be like this forever. Just hang on. It's going to get better. Just hang on. You'll get through this. One of the great verses of the Bible, which has been a bit misinterpreted with this little phrase, is, but I like this misinterpretation. Some guy was asked what his favorite verse in the Bible was, and he said his favorite verse in the Bible was this, and it came to pass. It didn't come to stay. It came to pass. And you know, and that's kind of the way it is. A lot of people think, you know, when you go through trouble, it's forever. But the Bible says, weeping comes in the nighttime, but joy comes in the morning. And it is true. This is an everyday truth. And I see this all the time as a pastor. Sometimes when we're paying tribute to someone that we've loved who has gone on to be with the Lord, and you look at the sadness in the faces of the family members and you think, it'll never, ever be all right with them. But then a year later or so, you see that somehow God has healed over the open wound and he's brought back some gladness and joy. I was talking with a pastor friend of mine just recently. They've just gone through some tragic things with one of their children. And his wife said, I looked at my husband the other day and I said, I wonder if we'll ever smile again. Some of you have been through hurt so awful that you've actually wondered if you'd ever be able to smile again because it hurt so much at that moment of time. But you know what? Generally speaking, God restores it and you move through that time of weeping and God brings back the joy. He just has a way of healing. But you know, this is not just an everyday truth. This is an eternal truth. And I want to explain this to you because this is a precious thought. How many of you remember in reading the Old Testament account of creation that the Bible says something, if you think about it, that's rather strange? After describing the creative work every day, the Bible says this, and the evening and the morning were the first day. Now, what's wrong with that, class? Isn't that upside down? Isn't that backwards? Isn't it morning and evening is the first day? But in God's calendar, it's not like that. In God's calendar, he says it's the evening and the morning, and that's the first day. And you know what? There's a wonderful little practical thought there if you'll just grab hold of it. How many of you know that if you start the day the night before in the thought process, in the planning process, in the thinking process, the next day will always go better? If you sit down at night and read just a little bit from the Word of God before you go to bed and kind of look over the things you're going to do the next day and say, Lord, these are the thoughts that I have as I look at tomorrow, and just bless them. You know what will happen? You'll go to bed that night and God will organize those things in your mind while you're sleeping, and you'll get up the next day and the evening and the morning will be the day. I think it's important to start early with God, but maybe we should start even earlier. Maybe we should start the night before. But here's the precious truth about eternity. Right now, you and I are living in the evening time of life. But the Bible says there's going to be a morning that dawns someday. And all of the sorrow and the sadness and the difficulty that we have known in our nighttime of life is going to be all gone in the dawning of that new day when the Lord comes back. And guess what? When he returns, there's not going to be any more ups and downs. There's not going to be any more weeping and sorrow and difficulty and challenges. He's going to heal every hurt and take away every sickness and restore every blemish. And there is going to be joy in the morning. Weeping may be ours for now, and it is probably ours. Listen, that's a great thing. Amen. It's a wonderful thing that God has given to us. So here is this contrast from weeping to joy. Now notice the third one. This everyday eternal truth is followed in the text by number three, and that is from prosperity to poverty. Notice what David says in verse 6. Once again, he takes us on this roller coaster experience. He says, now in my prosperity, I said, I shall never be moved. Lord, by your favor, you have made my mountain stand strong. You hid your face, and I was in trouble. Now, if I can take this out of the New King James language and just put it down in the practical terms, what David is saying is this. I look back on my life, and there was a time in my life when I was very prosperous. And the foolishness of his prosperity is illustrated in what he said at such a time. Watch carefully and look at your Bibles. He said, in my prosperity, I said, now watch this, I shall never be moved. In other words, I have now become invulnerable. Nothing can touch me. I am so prosperous that I am now in control of my life. You say, what a foolish thing. But you know what? That is where a lot of people get when they get very wealthy. They get to the place where they think, you know, I've got my life in control. I've got all the money I'll ever need. And nothing can touch me. But then how many of you know the cycle that goes people giving up their health to get their wealth, and when they get their wealth, they have to get their wealth to get their health back? You know, it kind of goes like that, doesn't it? But you know, it's kind of foolish, isn't it, to think that prosperity would make you totally and perfectly secure. And yet that's what David said. And it reminds me of 1 Corinthians 10:12, where we read, let him that thinketh he stand take heed lest he fall. You know, what a foolish thing to think that because you have resources that you are perfectly safe. You can get one phone call from the doctor that'll blow that right out the window. You know what? I'm not against having what you need and being successful in what you do. But the whole point of it is, if you think that makes you safe from any of the ills of life, you're just not thinking straight. I'm reminded of a man in the Old Testament who got this mixed up pretty good. His name was Nebuchadnezzar. And he was the king of Babylon, the great empire of the Babylonians. And one day, according to the book of Daniel, he was walking through his palace, Daniel chapter 4, verse 29, and he was walking through the palace in Babylon, and this is what he said. Now watch this. And the king spoke, saying, is not this great Babylon that I have built for a royal dwelling by my mighty power and for the honor of my majesty? And while the word was still in the king's mouth, a voice fell from heaven saying, King Nebuchadnezzar, to you it is spoken, the kingdom has departed from you. I read that. I mean, he was walking along and just admiring everything. He says, man, look what I built. Look what I did. I did this. You know what? I did it for me. I didn't do it for anybody else. I did it for my majesty. And while the word was in his mouth, heaven spoke and said, you just lost the kingdom, son. It's over. And you remember the rest of the story? God wasn't finished with Nebuchadnezzar because he was going to use him as an illustration for all of us. And if you don't believe this story, you go back and read it in the book of Daniel, because this is really in the Bible. Nebuchadnezzar became the world's first wolf man. Did you know that? He was translated into a wolf man so that he spent the next 7 years eating grass out in the field like a beast. Guess what happened? At the end of 7 years, he was restored, just as the prophecy had been told. And I want to read to you what he said in Daniel 4:37. "Now I, Nebuchadnezzar, praise and extol and honor the King of heaven. All of those works are truth, and his ways justice." And watch this. "And those who walk in pride, he is able to put down." Right on, King Nebuchadnezzar. He wasn't too bright, but he learned that. 7 years of eating grass has got to teach you something, right? And he realized that what he had learned was that when you get puffed up with who you are in prosperity, God can bring you down in a moment. And David's talking about that very thing. Going from prosperity to poverty in one day. The ups and downs of life. Did you know there's a wonderful prayer in the Bible? And I'm just going to throw this in for free. It's a wonderful prayer that maybe all of us ought to pray more. And I think about this prayer once in a while, and I need to remind you of it often. It's found in Proverbs chapter 30, verses 8 and 9. And this is what it says. "Remove falsehood and lies far from me." Now watch this. "Give me neither poverty nor riches. Feed me with the food allotted to me, lest I be full and deny you and say, 'Who is the Lord?' Or lest I be poor and steal and profane the name of my God." Isn't that an interesting prayer? It's a prayer for balance. And in our world today, it would be simply this: "Lord, give me everything that I need, everything you bless me with that won't get in the way of my relationship with you. But don't give me any more than that. Because it's not worth having the things of this life if they end up keeping you from knowing God and having eternal life forever and ever." The contrast of prosperity and poverty. And let me give you the fourth one that's in the psalm. The contrast from mourning to dancing. Verse 11. Now watch this. David says, "You have turned for me my mourning into dancing. You have put off my sackcloth and clothed me with gladness." And verse 11 is one of the main reasons why scholars believe that this psalm goes with 2 Samuel. Because let me tell you the rest of the story of bringing back the ark. Do you remember that story? David's coming back into the city with the Ark of the Covenant, and he's got the band playing and people rejoicing, and he's wearing his clerical robe, his linen ephod, says the scripture. And then the Bible says this, that David danced with all of his might before the Lord. And you know what? That's a really troubling passage to a lot of people. And I spent a lot of time in that Old Testament text, and I looked up the word danced, and you know what it means? It means danced. But I want to tell you, this wasn't dancing socially. This wasn't dancing at line dance or whatever they do in the country and Western stuff. This was David dancing before the Lord in exhilaration because of what God had done. He just got so overwhelmed with God's blessing and the beauty and majesty of that moment that he couldn't contain himself. David went from mourning and wearing sackcloth to dancing in the robe of gladness. Isn't life full of ups and downs? Isn't life overwhelmingly a life of extremes? Some days it is almost more than you can handle in the context of 24 hours, the extreme emotions that we go through. And then there's one last one, and I'll cover it quickly. It's in the last verse, and that is from silence to singing. "To the end that my glory may sing praise to you and not be silent." This is a reminder of how many of us keep silence in spite of the fact that God has blessed us so much. And the great lesson here is the lesson of God's wonderful blessing upon us when things are going well, and yet God is still there when things aren't going so well. God is in the room when you get news of some great accomplishment, some award, but God is also in the hospital room when you get news of some difficult situation that you have to face. He's always with you in the ups and downs, and that's why the thing that we're told to do here

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3: Happens, God has left us with others to comfort and encourage our hearts, and we need to give thanks. And when you start giving thanks to God, He puts it in perspective. You know, of all the things about life that I have the hardest time with, it's this cycle stuff, this up and down stuff. You know, I just get myself geared up for a good run, and then something happens that turns it in another direction. But I've got to learn, and I think God is teaching me, maybe He's teaching you, that all of these things are for His glory and His purpose, and He's got a reason why He allows the things into our lives that sometimes we don't understand. I feel a lot better about this after reading something that I want to share with you in closing. I'm not much of a scientist, though I like to read the accomplishments of scientists. But I learned something that is one of the most amazing stories that I've ever heard from the animal kingdom. One of the most unique animals that God ever created is the giraffe. It's a strange looking creature, isn't it? I don't know if you've ever read about the birthing of giraffe calves, but I want to tell you that story as we close. I read this in something written by a guy named Gary Richmond, and I'll read it and tell you some of it in his words, but I don't think you'll forget this because I know I never will. He had been invited to a zoo where they had a captive giraffe that was about to give birth so that he could watch the process. He said, "The moment we had anticipated was not a disappointment. A calf, a plucky male, hurled forth, falling 10 feet and landing on his back. The mother giraffe gives birth to its young standing up, and the distance from the birth canal to the ground is about 10 feet. Now, I don't know if you know how high that is, but that's how high you have to jump if you're going to dunk a basketball. So this calf fell out of its mother 10 feet above ground and landed on its back. And it lays there for a few moments, and then, according to the story, it scrambles over and gets up on its legs with its legs underneath it so that it can look out and see what's going on. Well, the mother giraffe lowers her head long enough to take a quick look. Then she positions herself so she's standing directly over the calf. She waits for about a minute, and then she does this most unreasonable thing. Now listen to this. She swings her pendulous leg outward and kicks her baby so that it is sent sprawling head over heels on the ground. Gary turned to the zoologist and he said, "What's that all about?" Well, the zoologist said, "She wants it to get up. And if it doesn't get up, she's going to do it again." Sure enough, the process was repeated again and again. And the struggle to rise was momentous, and as the baby grew tired of trying, the mother would again stimulate its effort with a hearty kick. Amidst the cheers of the animal care staff, the calf stood up finally for the first time. Wobbly for sure, but there it stood on its little spindly legs. Then we were struck silent when the mother kicked it off its feet again. And Gary's friend was the only one not astonished by the female's brutal treatment of the newborn calf. "She wants it to remember how it got up," he said. "That's why she knocked it down again. In the wild, it would need to get up as soon as possible to follow the herd." Now listen carefully. The mother needs the herd, too, for safety, because out there are lions and hyenas and leopards and hunting dogs, all that would enjoy having a young giraffe for dinner. And they'd get it, too, if the mother didn't teach her baby so quickly to get up and get on with it. And I'm reminded that one of the reasons we have some of the challenges in our lives is that God is toughening us up and preparing us so that we don't get chewed up by those things out there that are really trying to destroy us. I don't know if you've ever felt it, but I've felt the foot of the Lord on an occasion, you know, kicking me back and saying, you know, get with it. Preparing you, toughening you up. The ups and downs of life are not always just happenstance. Sometimes God brings those things into our life

0: for a purpose, that he might strengthen us and make us the kind of people that he can trust and use in the days that are before us. I'm glad my father's more gentle than the giraffe. But nonetheless, he's the one often who is behind the ups and downs of our life. And the thing that's so precious about that is he's always there. So give him praise, saints. Don't be afraid to lift your heart and say, Lord, I don't know what this is all about, but I give you praise and I thank you. You're up to something, God, and I don't need to know what it is right now, but I give you praise. And one day you'll be up on your feet walking, protected when the moment comes that you need it.
1: You know, the book of Psalms has a lot about trouble in it. Someone once said, every psalm seems to start with a sigh and end with a song. And I think there's some truth to that. The Psalms teach us the valuable importance of praise and worship in our own personal lives. I've been so impressed by that again this time as we've gone through Psalms together. Well, tomorrow we talk about Psalm 46, Triumph Over Trouble. Don't forget, today you still have an opportunity to order the book, Five Psalms for a Flourishing Life. 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We thank you for your investment. 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And when we send you these resources, we're nourishing your soul and we know it and we're thankful for it. See you next time. This is David Jeremiah.
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15: So we need to listen carefully, but it's also about doing, applying it, obeying.

0: Imagine assembling a complicated piece of furniture without the instructions. You wind up with extra screws, a wobbly chair, and maybe a bruised ego. Well, that's a good picture of life without the Bible. God's Word is our instruction manual, keeping us from poor decisions and the devil's smooth sales pitches. Well, today on A New Beginning, Pastor Greg Laurie shows us how to build a life where the pieces fit together, because they all came straight from the manufacturer.
1: We're in Nehemiah, which is the story of the children of Israel returning to Jerusalem to rebuild the walls of Jerusalem. So now the walls of Jerusalem are completed. They've rebuilt the walls of Jerusalem in a record 52 days. Amazing. Now look at what happens. Go over to Nehemiah 8, verse 1. The people assembled with a unified purpose at the square inside the water gate. They asked Ezra the scribe to bring out the book of the law of Moses, which the Lord had given for Israel to obey. And on October 8th, Ezra the priest brought the book of the law before the assembly, which included the men and the women and the children old enough to understand. He faced the square inside the water gate from early morning to noon and read aloud to everyone who could understand. All the people listened closely to the book of the law. And when they saw him open the book, they rose to their feet. I love this. So now they're having a Bible study. And a revival breaks out. And these are some signs of revival. When I say revival, I mean these are signs that you're spiritually alive. Signs that you're flourishing spiritually. Signs that you are the kind of Christian you ought to be. Number one, you're having revival when you're hungry for God's word. Look at verse 1. They asked Ezra, the priest, to bring out the book of the law of Moses. They asked, hey man, would you give us a Bible study? So Ezra enters the story again. Now Ezra was a part of the beginning of the story of the rebuilding of Jerusalem. He led the first wave of the Jews back where they rebuilt the temple, but his task had been completed. God raised up Nehemiah to come back and rebuild the walls. And so Ezra had been, I don't want to sound the back burner, but he hadn't been in the narrative at this point. And God brings him back again. They say, we want to see Ezra again. He's the one we need now. Reminding us that we all have a part to play in the work of God. And Ezra's an older guy now. He might have thought, well, no one wants to hear from me anymore, you know. They're saying, Ezra, bring back Ezra. So he's back here now bringing the word of God to them. You may feel like your best days are behind you. Hey, Moses didn't even get started until he was 80 years old. Who knows what God could do? You know, as people get older, you know, they start thinking about retirement. I was just talking to someone here. And he says, the word retirement is not in my vocabulary. Why would I retire? I love to. He's actually a foreman. He has a construction company. And he says, I love to get out there and talk to these people about Jesus Christ. And I have ministry opportunities every day. And I love that. As you get older, you may have new opportunities. Hopefully, you've acquired some wisdom with the passing of the years that you can pass on to others. Ezra. God still wants to use Ezra. So now he's the one bringing the message to the people, and they listen closely to what he was saying. You know, a preacher can tell when you're paying attention. I don't know if you know this, but I can see you. And there's telltale signs. Maybe what I'm saying is not connecting. When you yawn, yeah, that's a big one. Even when you do the cover up the yawn, I know those too, you know. Or you stretch your arms, or you look at your watch, or you start hitting your watch. These are not good signs. Or I like the one where you act like you're praying when you're sleeping. I know you're not praying. You can fold your hands. And look, there's no excuse for boring preaching, but there's also a place for listening well, for giving your attention with intention. The story is told of President Calvin Coolidge, who attended church one Sunday. He came home after and his wife said, well, Cal, what did the preacher have to say? President Coolidge said, well, he preached on sin. She said, well, what did he have to say about it? He says, I think he was against it. He wasn't paying attention. So we need to listen carefully. Number two, you're having revival when people spontaneously and passionately worship God. Look at verse 6. Ezra praised the Lord, the great God, and all the people said, amen, amen. And they lifted their hands and they bowed down and worshiped with their faces to the ground. I like that. Amen. It's a good thing to say amen. Say amen right now. Go. Amen. There you go. Amen just means so be it. I agree. It's an affirmation that people are saying, amen. This is a beautiful scene. These people just can't get enough of God's word. Look at verse 3. He faced a square inside the water gate from early morning to noon and read aloud to everyone. And the people were standing. That means they stood for 6 hours listening to the message. So don't complain if I go 5 minutes over sometime. He's going long today, don't you think? Think how long he went. But the people loved it and they wanted to hear what it had to say. 6 times in this chapter, the word understanding is used. Verse 3, he read aloud to everyone who could understand. And all the people listened closely. They understood. They listened. They paid attention. Here's another point. You know you're being revived when you obey the word of God. It's not enough to just be a hearer of the word. You need to be a doer of the word. Jesus said at the conclusion of the Sermon on the Mount, whoever hears these sayings of mine and does them is like a wise man who built his house on a rock. And the storms came and the floods came and beat upon that house and it stood strong. Whoever hears these sayings of mine and does not do them is like a foolish man who built his house upon the sand. And the storms came and the floods came and beat on that house and it fell. See, it's all about listening, but it's also about doing, applying it, obeying. And this is what we see the people are doing. They're applying what they're hearing. They obey the word of God. Nehemiah 8:8, they read from the book of the law, and he explained that the people understood it. Then Nehemiah and Ezra, the high priest and scribe, and the Levites over there said, this is a sacred day before the Lord, and the people began weeping. You know, sometimes we need to weep over our sin. People will say, oh, I go to church to be lifted up, not to be beaten down. Really? I go to church to hear truth. And sometimes I need to be told the truth and it isn't so comfortable. See, my job as a pastor is to comfort the afflicted, but it's also to afflict the comfortable. It's like going to a doctor. It'd be like saying, I want a doctor that will only give me good news. He'll never tell me anything negative. Well, if that doctor won't tell you the truth, he's not following his Hippocratic oath, which is to do no harm. He has to tell you. And it's hard because I have friends who are doctors and I've talked with them about how difficult it must be to give someone bad news. To say, I'm sorry to tell you, you have cancer, or I'm sorry to tell you, you have this condition, but how wonderful it must be to come with good news, but there's this treatment, or this is the thing you need to do next, and this is what a doctor has to do. They're there to help you be restored to health. And the same is true of a preacher, but really the same is true of a Christian. We want to help people hear the truth, and some people need to be sad before they can be happy. And by sad, I mean they need to see their sinful condition, be sorry for it, and mourn over it or cry over it. Jesus said, blessed are they that mourn, for they shall be comforted. Or another way you could translate it is, blessed are the sad, for they will be happy. So sometimes you have to be sad before you can be happy and hear the truth and deal with the problem and then ask God to forgive you of your sin. So they are crying over their sin. But after they cry over their sin, then they begin to rejoice because God has forgiven them. And that's a great thing that comes. Verse 9, he says, don't weep on a day like this. It's a sacred day before the Lord. And they went away to eat and drink, and they were in, have a festive meal and share gifts of food and celebrate with great joy. So now the prophet says, okay, enough crying. You've cried already. God forgave you. Stop. Now let's rejoice. Let's have a meal together. And it's funny because over in Nehemiah 8:10, it says, go celebrate with festive, rich foods and sweet drinks. Maybe the modern equivalent would be no tofu, nothing healthy. Let's eat pizza and hamburgers and enchiladas. And let's drink original Coke. No Diet Coke. I don't even really like Coke personally, but I'm just pointing out, let's celebrate. Let's have a good time. The result of having your sin forgiven is joy. The Bible says, blessed or happy is the man whose sin is forgiven.
0: Pastor Greg Laurie will have the second half of his message in just a moment.
1: You know, I've heard people describe a trip to Israel as seeing the Bible actually come to life. Hey, everybody, Greg Laurie. And I've been to Israel many times, and I've led a lot of tours, and I have to say that's absolutely true. Listen, when you're walking on the same stones that Jesus himself walked on, well, that's something that's enriching to your faith. It's not just a travel experience. It actually energizes and enhances your study of the Bible. Think of it this way. It's a vacation with a purpose. And we're going to be taking a tour of Israel April 6 to 15, 2027. You can find out more at israel.harvest.org.
0: Step right into biblical history. 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Well, we're in Nehemiah chapter 8 today as Pastor Greg presents his message called Never Give Up.
1: So the people now are rejoicing over the fact that God has forgiven them of their sin. See, doing what God wants you to do is the way to be happy. I think sometimes we think, oh man, doing the sinful things, that's where the happiness is. Now let me say something that might surprise you. It can be fun to sin, but it's very short-lived. And then the repercussions come. And then the consequences come. Sometimes consequences that can last for a lifetime because of your so-called fun. So we think, oh no, the fun and the happiness in life is in sin, when in reality, it's the opposite. The fun, if you will, the happiness in life is in obedience to God. That's what the Bible is telling us. You can have a happy life without sin, without sex outside of marriage, without drugs or alcohol, without selfishness. This is what God wants. Now, this was a great work of God, and they had a revival. Did it last? Yes, for a time. Did it last forever? No, no revival does. Billy Sunday, the great preacher, was once asked if he thought revivals lasted. His response was, no. Neither does a bath, but it's good to have one occasionally. See, we need to be revived again and again. We need to be refreshed again and again. We need to recommit our life to Christ again and again. The Bible says, be filled with the Holy Spirit, speaking to yourself in psalms and hymns and spiritual songs, singing and making melody in your hearts to the Lord, in Ephesians 5. And that word be filled is a command. So God says, I command you to be filled with the Holy Spirit. And also in the Greek, it speaks of something that's continuous. So the Lord is saying, I command you each and every day to be filled with the Holy Spirit again and again and again. Being filled and refilled. Can you imagine buying a car, driving it for maybe a week and a half, then stops running? Take it back to the dealership. What's wrong with this car? It stopped running. Have you recharged it? No. Did you put gas in it? No. You see, you've got to recharge your electric car. You've got to gas up your car. And in the same way, I need to be recharged. I need to be refilled. And I need to do it again and again and again. That's how you live in a continuous state of revival in relationship with God. That's what the early church did. Acts 2:46 says they worshiped together in the temple each day. They met in homes and met for the Lord's Supper and shared their meals with great joy and generosity. And they were praising God and enjoying the goodwill of all of the people. And the Lord added to the church daily those that were being saved. One thing that's mentioned there is the Lord's Supper. We also call this communion. This is where we take the bread and the cup, which are reminders of the death of Jesus Christ. Why should we receive communion? Number one, in remembrance. Jesus said, do this in remembrance of me. It's a reminder. I have a wedding ring that I've been wearing for over 50 years. It reminds me that I'm married. I also have a woman living in my home that reminds me as well. I don't take this ring off. I don't know if I could take it off because I've gained weight since I got married. I would need the jaws of life at the fire department to probably get it off, but I don't want to take it off and I don't need to, but it's a little reminder. And so communion's a reminder of what Jesus did for you. He laid his life down for you. He sacrificed himself on the cross for you so you could be forgiven of your sin. But then number two, communion is a time of examination. It says in 1 Corinthians 11:28, when we receive the elements of communion, let a person examine themselves. So it's a moment where I say, is my life right with God? Am I walking with the Lord as I should? Have I been spending too much time down in the plane of, oh no? Have I been making compromises? Have I been doing or saying things I should not be doing? Is there an unconfessed sin in my life? This is the time to deal with that. So examination. Let a man examine himself. But it's also a time of anticipation because we're told we should receive the elements of communion until he comes. So when Christ comes, we won't have communion after that. But until that day, we do it in anticipation of his return. But let me say one final thing about communion, and that is this is for Christians only. You might say, well, I think, you know, a little ritual will do me some good. Not this ritual. Because the Bible says if you receive these elements in an unworthy manner, you eat and drink judgment to yourself. What does that mean? It means that I'm taking something that represents the sacred, and I'm almost mocking it by not believing in what it represents or specifically who it represents. So when I receive communion, I want to believe in the one that it represents. I want to have a relationship with him. And so if you've never asked Jesus Christ to come into your life, this is the time to do it. Say, Lord, I know I'm a sinner and I believe Jesus died for my sin. And I want this happiness and purpose in life I've been hearing about. And I want to know that I'll go to heaven when I die. Jesus, come into my life and forgive me. And then you'll have that joy and that happiness the Bible promises. Jesus says, behold, I stand at the door and I knock. And if you'll hear my voice and open the door, I will come in. If you would like Christ to come into your life and forgive you of your sin, just pray this prayer after me, right where you are. Just pray, Lord Jesus, I know I'm a sinner, but I know you are the Savior of the world who died on the cross for my sin. I'm sorry for my sin. I turn from it. I repent of it. And I ask you to come into my life and forgive me of all of my sin. I choose to follow you from this moment forward. In Jesus' name I pray.

0: 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Well, Pastor Greg, we're making available your new book called Am I Doing This Right? About relationships. And I was thinking about a movie I saw a long time ago, a famous line in the movie where the lady says, I love him. I love him for the man he wants to be. And I love him for the man he almost is. And I'm thinking the next line might have been, and I know I can fix him.
1: Oh, boy.
0: What do you say to the person who thinks that they can fix the person they're about to marry?
1: I don't think you should go into a marriage thinking you can fix a person. Newsflash, that guy you're going to fix, that girl you're going to repair, they may not get better. Mm. They may get worse. So, you know, you need to go into a marriage loving that person as they are. Yeah, maybe you'll help them improve a little bit here and there, and maybe they'll help you improve as well. But if you think you're going to turn them into a different person, you might be in for a big shock. And so, you know, that I think that there needs to be that acceptance and that love and that give and take that goes into a strong and lasting marriage relationship. So don't marry a person as a project because you think you can fix them, because it will not go well, very likely.
0: Mm. And you discuss that in your new book called Am I Doing This Right?
1: I do. Yes, it's a brand new book that's just come out. It's about relationships. It's about marriage. It's about family. It's even about singleness. And so it's a book for pretty much anyone out there that wants to have stronger relationships, but especially marriage in particular. And you know, it's built on biblical principles. If you listen to our program, A New Beginning, you know that everything is built on a text. I always start with a text. Here's what the Bible says. Here's the authoritative source. Now, how does this apply? Because I find that most people just want to know how to make these biblical principles work in day-to-day living. The great British preacher C.H. Spurgeon said, the sermon begins where the application begins. So I think people are just wanting to know how to make it work. And so this is a very practical book. It's kind of a fun book. There's some funny stories from our life. There's some hard times that we've gone through as well. We're just showing how God has been with us through our marriage, through thick and thin, through all the challenges and all the opportunities, and how you can build your marriage on a strong foundation and have a marriage that stands the test of time. Not where you're just enduring, but where you're actually flourishing. And so you're not trying to live a fairy tale marriage and they lived happily ever after, but rather discover biblically how you can live happily even after.
0: All right. 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
11: The Lord is looking for faithful saints. You look over in Romans 1:7. And again, if you come from a Catholic background and somebody calls you a saint, you kind of go like this. Your nerves kind of go weird because only the Pope and a big group of people can declare you a saint. But the Bible says if you're born again of the water and spirit, you're a saint. You don't need to have two miracles proved and a bunch of people vote on you. God says you're a saint. So Romans 1:7, to all that be in Rome, beloved of God, called to be saints. Called. We're called to be saints. Amen. So once we're saved, saints means a holy people set apart for God. Again, when God saves us, he's marking us so that we know we're set apart. Okay? So once you're saved and been called and chosen, the Lord wants us to be faithful to the calling of salvation. So back to the parable of the talents. This is important because we're talking about being faithful. Notice that in these parables, the servants that did well are not commended for being successful, talented, clever, but faithful. Faithful. God is looking for faithful people. And it's so easy for us to get focused on talent. That's the world's way, talent. You can get a lot of people if you got talent. A lot of people will gather around. God can give you talent instantly. Listen, I've known people that couldn't play piano but wanted to play for God, and God moved on them, they could play piano. Amen. It can happen. That's right. God is the giver of ability. He's instantly able to do something. He can give you the ability. So God doesn't need talent because he can give it to you or take it. God doesn't need success. God can make you successful. God doesn't need you to be clever because God's cleverer than all of us. But what he needs is somebody that will be faithful to take what God gives them and use it for the kingdom. Right? And again, he's not expecting a certain amount of return from those people. He just wanted you to invest and get a return. And the one person that was judged as wicked, they gave back what they had, but they hadn't used what they had for the Lord. So it starts out that we need to be faithful. God is looking for faithful people. Again, the verse in Revelation 17:14, when the Lord's coming back, it's kind of like a preview of Armageddon. They that are with him are called, chosen, and faithful. So probably in your mind you're thinking, you know, that phrase, many are called, but few are chosen. Right? The Lord says that a couple times in the Gospels. So God calls us, but he doesn't always choose us because we don't respond the way God wants us to respond. And if we do respond and God chooses us, now the Lord is looking for us to be faithful. All right? So now being faithful to the Lord is going to require a few things. Going to require, number one, knowing what the Lord expects or wants, right? It's hard to be faithful to something you don't know what it's about, isn't it, right? It's hard to be faithful to the will of somebody if you have no idea what their will is. Is that correct? Right? So I've got to know. And again, the wicked person, he's judged because he knew what the Lord wanted. Thou wicked person. You should have at least invested the money. I wasn't saying you needed to double it or give it a quarter. I just expected some kind of a return. So he knew what the Lord wanted. He knew the Lord wanted something from him with what he had received. Okay, so that servant who doesn't do anything, the second thing we got to know is I've got to commit to fulfill the Lord's expectation. I got to know the Lord's will, but I got to make a commitment. Again, we will not make it to heaven by accident. You won't be able to continue to live for God by accident. You must make a commitment to live for God. You must make a commitment, okay? And again, Jesus says in the Sermon on the Mount, seek ye first the kingdom of God and his righteousness, and all these things shall be added unto you. And again, as I said before, if you read that chapter 6 there, where he's saying it, people are looking for clothes, they're looking for food, they're looking for housing. Jesus says, seek ye first the kingdom of God, and all these things shall be added unto you. It doesn't mean you don't need to work, doesn't mean you don't need an education, but you put God first. And when you put God first, God blesses your work. When you put God first, God blesses your directions. God opened doors for you. And God will start to supply for you. Amen. When you put God first, God now is going to take care of you. If you decide, I want to live for God, and I'm going to seek God, his righteousness, that means I'm going to try to live right myself, like him, right? I'm going to do that. God now is going to start to take care. He realizes, hey, there are human beings. They need food. They need clothes. They need a place to live. God recognizes that. He made us so that we need those things. But if he says, seek him, if I'll seek him, God will start to work and open up doors for what we need. And the biggest mistake we often make is we try to get everything all organized and lined up and all in order, and then we say, when I've got this all straightened out, I'll go live for God. Oh, I know I need to live for God, but I'm going to get my house all set right and my career and everything all set up, and I'm going to get everything just all right, and then I'll go live for God. It's not going to happen because life will take it away. Things will come up in your life. But if you decide, I'm going to seek God first, a lot of times you'll find out the path you had planned is not really the path God wants for you. And then you find out when you get into the path that God's got for you, it's better than the path you were choosing for yourself. And everything that you need starts to be met. God starts to take care of you. Yeah, you'll get raises at work when other people don't get raises. That's right. You'll get days off when other people don't get days off. You'll get favor from bosses above overriding your boss. That's right. God will intervene in your life when you put God first. You'll get people that are against you because they see you succeeding. They're jealous, and God will shield you. That's right. All those things will happen. So I've got to commit to God. When you commit to God, God is already committed to us. Again, the mistake we make so much is we want God to intervene in our life, and we say in our heart, okay, I'll quit doing the things that I know are bad, but God just fix this, you know, and I'll believe in you, but get me out of this, and I'll just continue on my way. God's not going to buy that. God wants us to serve him. We got to do it God's way. We must yield to God. Amen. And if you reach a point in your life where you say, it doesn't matter what God says, I'm not going to yield, God will say, okay, he'll step out of your life. He will. But it's going to be dark life because he is the light. That's right. He's the light. He's the light where you got light in the darkness, and the night sees him. So often people don't progress in their relationship with the Lord because they don't apply what God has given them in their life. You have to look at what you got. All right? And you might say, I don't have a talent for singing or writing or reading or memorizing or getting, you know, understanding or teaching or building, you know, or speaking. You can say all those things. But one thing, we all do have time. We have time. God has given us all time. And what I invest my time in is the beginning of where God starts to look at our life. What we invest our time in. Okay, and again, that can mean a little bit different for each one of us, okay? It doesn't necessarily mean you got to be out on the street 10 hours a week or a certain amount of time a week passing out tracts, but it does mean you're spending time to know God, to seek God, to understand God, to be available for God, to follow God, to be ready to lead somebody else to God.
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14: With SRN News, I'm Rich Thomason in Washington. Secretary of State Rubio says there are details yet to be worked out in talks with Iran. This as U.S. forces have launched a new series of strikes on Iranian military targets. An evacuation order lifted for some of those evacuated from their homes near a chemical storage tank that was in danger of exploding in Southern California. President Trump's endorsement has carried a lot of weight in recent GOP primaries. We'll see how it goes today in Texas, where incumbent U.S. Senator John Cornyn faces off against Trump-endorsed Ken Paxton in a runoff. From Texas to Georgia to the Carolinas, forecasters say flash flooding is a possibility today as much of the South has been swamped by torrential rains. On Wall Street, the Dow futures 273 points higher. NASDAQ futures up 321 points ahead of this morning's opening bell. This is SRN News.
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15: Hi, guys. It's Anthony. On Sunday night, February 22nd, Father Tom laid down to go to sleep in peace. And the Lord took Father Tom home to his heavenly reward, to be with our Lord and Savior, Jesus Christ, for all of eternity. Father was able to preach and teach about not only the love of Jesus, but about the kingdom of God for 41 years. Father Tom's dream was always for his preaching to continue on while he is in heaven. As we are about to listen to the words of Christ, released through Father, Father Tom is in heaven doing his part by praying for us and interceding before the throne of God for you. 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Box 602 East Boston, Mass. 02128. As we prepare to listen to Father Tom's preach, open your spirits to allow the Holy Spirit to pour into you in a way he never has. 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God bless you.
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0: In his second letter to Timothy, the Apostle Paul writes these words, "I charge you in the presence of God and of Christ Jesus, who is to judge the living and the dead, and by his appearing and by his kingdom, preach the word. Be urgent, in season and out of season. 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Be unfailing in patience and in teaching." 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
1: Good day, it's Father Tom, and I'm glad to be with you today. How we need the Holy Spirit, how the church needs the Holy Spirit, how we need to know that we are living in the day of Pentecost. Chapter 2, Acts of the Apostles. Now, this is what was spoken through the prophet Joel, what they're hearing. In the last days it will be, God declares, that I will pour out my Spirit upon all flesh. Oh God, make that prophetic word alive in us, that you would pour out your Spirit upon all flesh, upon all Catholics, upon all people that aren't Catholic, upon all Protestants, upon all Orthodox. Pour out your Spirit upon us so that we will live, and your sons and your daughters shall prophesy. How we need to speak the prophetic word to people. How we need to speak the prophetic word to people that in Jesus Christ, God is glorified. In Jesus Christ, through his death, burial, and resurrection, we come to new life. I had a third grade class while I was in Arizona, and I taught them all about the cross. And we prayed, into my heart, come into my heart, Lord Jesus. And one little child went to his mother, and he taught her, the mother, the song. And the mother said, but I'm not Catholic. You don't have to be Catholic for Jesus to come into your heart. Look at Billy Graham. Look at what he did. I remember Cardinal Wojtyla, Pope John Paul II, invited Billy Graham into his church, and he spoke the word of God, and people gave their lives to Jesus. Yes, that was by Cardinal Wojtyla, Pope John Paul II. And your young men shall see visions, yes, and your old men shall dream dreams. How we need to see visions and how we need to dream dreams. I remember praying with the lady who had cancer, and all of a sudden I saw an SOS pad, and I said, scour it out, scour it out. I had a vision. I saw, call it a picture, I don't care what you call it. Scour it out, scour it out, scour it out. When she went to have her CAT scan, the doctor said, there's no cancer. It looks like it

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3: Blood and fire and smoky mist. The sun shall be turned into darkness and the moon to blood. Therefore, the coming of the Lord's great and glorious day. I tell you, we have not yet experienced Joel's prophecy in fulfillment, in full measure. Oh, yes, we have experienced Pentecost, but we need more. Oh, yes, we have experienced the baptism of the Spirit, but we need more. We need that God would do something new in us by the power of the Spirit, that he would make Jesus come more alive to us, that we would know the power and presence of God. Then everyone who calls on the name of the Lord shall be saved. Let's call on the name of the Lord. Lord Jesus, come dwell in my heart by faith. Lord Jesus, forgive my sins. Lord Jesus, be my Lord and my Savior. I call upon your name. Jesus, you pour out the Holy Spirit. Pour out the Spirit of God upon us in a mighty way, that everyone who calls upon the name of the Lord shall be saved. You that are Israelites, listen to what I have to say. Jesus of Nazareth was a man attested to you by God with deeds of power, wonders and signs, and God did through him among you, as you yourselves know. Yes, Jesus preached the kingdom of God, and in preaching the kingdom of God, he did signs, wonders, and miracles, and did also miracles at the sea, called the sea to be calm. He healed blind Bartimaeus. He healed the woman at the well. She became a believer and an evangelist. He healed the people with leprosy and had said, go show yourself to the priest. I tell you, Jesus was filled with the Holy Spirit. He said in the fourth chapter of Luke, the Spirit of the Lord is upon me. He has given me that power to give sight to the blind and hearing to the deaf and to raise up a people that belong to God. This man was handed over to you according to the definite plan and foreknowledge of God. You crucified and killed him by the hands of outside the law, but God raised him up. Hallelujah. He was raised up. And what you see and hear now today is the power of the Holy Spirit being poured out by the risen Christ, having freed him from death, because it was impossible for him to be held in the power of death. Why? Because Jesus is the life. God from God, life from life, true God from true God, begotten, not made, of one in substance with the Father, by whom all things were made. David says concerning the Lord, I saw the Lord always before me, for he is at my right hand, so that I will not be shaken. Therefore my heart was glad, my tongue rejoiced. Moreover, my flesh will live in hope, for you will not abandon my soul to Hades. No, nor let your Holy One experience corruption. Do you know what day that Jesus rose from the dead? It was the third day. And if one more second had elapsed, he would have rotted. Yes, it's 4 days in the Holy Land for a body to begin to decompose. God raised him up at the exact second that he needed to be raised up again. And you have made known to me the ways of life, and you will make me full of gladness in your presence. How we need that gladness. The church needs the gladness. I need the gladness so that people will see by our lives that we are in the Lord and that we have something that the Lord has given us. I prayed with a young man yesterday, and Jesus came into his heart, and he was filled with peace. How he was smiling and how he wanted to do things for the Lord. Take it easy, I said. Take it easy. Fellow Israelites, remember they're there for the giving of the law. I may say to you confidently of our ancestor David that he both died and was buried, and his tomb is with us today. I tell you, Peter was pointing to the tomb of

0: David. And if the prophet was not talking about David, the prophet was talking about Jesus. Since he was a prophet, he knew that God had sworn with an oath to him that he would put one of his descendants on his throne. Who's the descendant? His name is Jesus. Foreseeing this, David spoke of the resurrection of the Messiah, saying he was not abandoned to Hades, nor his flesh experienced corruption. This Jesus God raised up, and of that we are witnesses. I tell you, even the women were witnesses. And in the time of Jesus, women could not be witnesses in the court. But the first witness of the resurrection was Mary Magdalene and the other Mary. You know, how do I conclude this? I conclude this by saying how we need the outpouring of the Spirit. How we need that God would show up in such a way that our lives get changed, as on the day of Pentecost. How we need the baptism of the Spirit. Jesus said, John baptized you with water, but in several days you shall be baptized with the Holy Spirit. How we need the baptism of the Spirit so that we can do the ministry that God calls us to do. That baptism of the Holy Spirit has kept me alive since 1968. How I need more. How I need more. How you need more. How you need more. We need this outpouring of the Spirit in such a way that our lives get changed in that way. We need that the wind of the Spirit would blow through our dry bones. Oh yes, the Ruah, the wind of the Spirit, would blow through our dry bones. How we need that to happen, and how we need to be raised up with Christ and be able to preach the word in season and out of season, when convenient and inconvenient. The angel of the Lord declared unto Mary, and she conceived of the Holy Spirit. Hail Mary, full of grace, the Lord is with thee. Blessed art thou among women, and blessed is the fruit of thy womb, Jesus. Holy Mary, Mother of God, pray for us sinners now and at the hour of our death. Amen. Behold the handmaid of the Lord. Let it be done unto me according to your word. Can you say that to the Lord? Behold the handmaid of the Lord. Let it be done unto me according to your word. Hail Mary, full of grace, the Lord is with thee. Blessed art thou among women, and blessed is the fruit of thy womb, Jesus. Holy Mary, Mother of God, pray for us sinners now and at the hour of our death. Amen. And the word became flesh in the womb of the Blessed Virgin Mary, and became flesh and dwelt among us. Hail Mary, full of grace, the Lord is with you. Blessed are you among women, and blessed is the fruit of your womb, Jesus. Holy Mary, Mother of God, pray for us sinners, now and at the hour of our death. Amen. Go to PayPal, www.inseason.net, and leave a gift for us so we can pay our bills. All right, Father Tom, Post Office Box 602, East Boston, Mass., 02128. That's Father Tom, Post Office Box 602, East Boston, Mass., 02128. Come, Holy Spirit, and give us a new Pentecost. God bless you.
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4: With SRN News, I'm Rich Thomason in Washington. Secretary of State Rubio says there are details yet to be worked out in talks with Iran. This as U.S. forces have launched a new series of strikes on Iranian military targets. An evacuation order lifted for some of those evacuated from their homes near a chemical storage tank that was in danger of exploding in Southern California. President Trump's endorsement has carried a lot of weight in recent GOP primaries. We'll see how it goes today in Texas, where incumbent U.S. Senator John Cornyn faces off against Trump-endorsed Ken Paxton in a runoff. From Texas to Georgia to the Carolinas, forecasters say flash flooding is a possibility today as much of the South has been swamped by torrential rains. On Wall Street, the Dow futures 273 points higher. NASDAQ futures up 321 points ahead of this morning's opening bell. This is SRN News.
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0: Welcome to Through the Bible, where an exciting story is about to unfold. Our teacher, Dr. J. Vernon McGee, brings us to one of the most beautiful love stories in Scripture. In Genesis 24, Abraham sends his servant on a mission back to their homeland to find a wife for his son Isaac. And the way that servant discovers God's choice may surprise you. Dr. McGee shows us something even deeper here, a picture of how God sends his Spirit into the world today, calling out a bride for his son, the church. So turn with me to Genesis chapter 24, beginning at verse 32. And as you settle into your seat on the Bible bus, let me share a few letters from our fellow passengers. You might say Through the Bible is still being used by the Holy Spirit to call hearts to Christ. First is a note from a teenager in Kenya. This program has helped me build a stronger foundation in my Christian journey. I like how spiritual topics are explained in a way even young people like me can understand. I feel guided to correct my life and grow closer to God. The teachings encourage me to read the Bible more and think deeply about my purpose and faith. I love that, don't you? And now listen to this letter from a listener in Zimbabwe. I was admitted to the hospital for a while, and I was excited to find that your programs were playing there. They became a daily boost, many times better than the medicine the doctor prescribed. The Bible verses and prayers helped me feel close to God even while I was in pain. My relationship with Him was renewed, and I felt peace. I was so thankful when they helped me find a place to listen to the program after I was discharged. Thank you for bringing hope into the hospital. I've carried that hope home with me. I love hearing how God is using this hospital ministry in the Shona language, don't you? And we'll try to share a few more of those stories soon. Now, our last note comes from Dan in Indonesia. God's word has renewed my life. Before I started listening, I struggled with questions about why life is so difficult, what God really wants from us, and how to live out my faith in everyday challenges. Through this program, I've discovered how complete, consistent, and clear God's teaching is. Every episode shows how the Bible fits together beautifully, all pointing to God's love and His plan of salvation through Jesus Christ. Complete, consistent, and clear. What a wonderful description of God's Word, don't you think? Well, if you'd like to hear from listeners like these and then pray for millions around the world, join our world prayer team in our app or at ttb.org. Now let's ask the Lord to bless our time together. Heavenly Father, would you open our hearts and minds as we hear your word so that we can understand and respond to your mercy and grace that is given to all who believe in your Son. In his name we pray. Amen. Open your Bible to Genesis 24 as we continue our journey through the Bible with Dr. J. Vernon McGee.
1: Now, we have seen in chapter 24 here that Abraham sent his servant back to his own country, the land of Haran, where he'd come from in Mesopotamia, in order that he might get a bride for Isaac. Now, I think as we come today to verse 32, that we ought to make this statement that here is a marvelous picture of the relationship of Christ and the church, which, by the way, one of the figures of speech that's used is that the church is to become someday the bride of Christ. And this is the way the church is being won today. The Father and the Son have sent the Holy Spirit into the world. And the Spirit of God, like this servant, has come to talk about another, to take the things of Christ, show them unto us. Now, this servant has gone to get a bride for Isaac. The Spirit of God is in the world to call out a bride for Christ. Now, notice the marvelous, dramatic effect that we have here. This is a wonderful and an exciting story. Now, I'm reading verse 32. The man came into the house. He ungirded his camels, gave straw and provender for the camels, and water to wash his feet and the men's feet that were with him. And there was set meat before him to eat, but he said, I'll not eat until I have told mine errand. And he said, speak on. Now this servant of Abraham said, before I can eat, I want to tell you my mission. The Holy Spirit's come into the world to tell about another, and that's primary business as far as God is concerned. Now, I know that there's other business that's very important, the business of our government, and of course, the news is great business today, and the great corporations, the great automobile companies, the airplane companies, all this is important, great business. But if you want to really know why God is continuing to deal with this world, very frankly, he's not continuing to deal with it because of General Motors or because of the government in Washington, either Republican or Democrat, make no difference. That's not primary in heaven. And the stock market in Wall Street is of no great concern in heaven. The thing is primary, as far as God is concerned, to get the gospel out. The Spirit of God is here. Put this first. And this servant would need. And now they tell him to speak on. He said, I'm Abraham's servant. You notice his name is not given. The Lord Jesus said when the Holy Spirit comes, he'll not speak of himself, but he'll take the things of mine and show them unto you. And by the way, what is the name of the Holy Spirit? Has no name. He doesn't come to speak of himself. He's come to speak of Christ, of another. Now, this servant is a servant of Abraham. Now, notice verse 35, and the Lord hath blessed my master greatly, and he's become great. He hath given him flocks and herds and silver and gold and men servants and maid servants and camels and asses. He tells about the Father's house, and that is something the Spirit of God would have you know. When he comes, he'll convict the world of sin, righteousness, and judgment. Those are the three things that he talks to the lost world about, and that the judgment is upon a sinful earth and upon mankind, and men are lost today because they're sinners. I hear the thing said today, men are lost because they reject Christ. They are not lost because they reject Christ. They are lost because they're sinners. And whether they heard about him or not, they're lost sinners. That's our condition today. That's the condition of man. And the Holy Spirit's come to let us know that there is a Savior that has borne our judgment, and he's been made over to us righteousness. We have a standing in heaven. He's come to speak of another. And now will you notice, the Lord hath blessed my master greatly. He has all these things. How wonderful. My father is rich today in cattle, good. Cattle on 1,000 hills are his. How great our father is. Verse 36, and Sarah, my master's wife, bare a son to my master when she was old, and unto him hath he given all that he hath. And Lord Jesus, he's the inheritor. We are joint heirs with him today. He's come now to tell this family, I'm after a bride for my master's son, and he's going to inherit all things. Now will you notice, and my master made me swear, saying, thou shalt not take a wife to my son of the daughters of the Canaanites in whose land I dwell. Friends, he's calling out sinners, but they're sinners that are born again, not a corruptible seed, but of incorruptible, of the Word of God that liveth and abideth forever. That's the ones he's calling out. Yes, sinners, but they've been made children of God. And if any man be in Christ, he's a new creation. He's not taking Canaanite. They have to be transformed. Now will you notice, but thou shalt go unto my father's house, to my kindred, take a wife unto my son. And I said unto my master, peradventure the woman will not follow me. And he said unto me, the Lord before whom I walk will send his angel with thee, and prosper thy way. Thou shalt take a wife for my son of my kindred, my father's house. Then shalt thou be clear from this my oath, when thou comest to my kindred. And if they give not thee one, thou shalt be clear from my oath. And I came this day under the well, and I said, O Lord God of my master Abraham, if now thou do prosper my way which I go, behold, I stand by the well of water. It shall come to pass that when the virgin cometh forth to draw water, and I say to her, give me, I pray thee, a little water of thy pitcher to drink. And she say to me, both drink thou, and I will also draw for thy camels. Let the same be the woman whom the Lord hath appointed out for my master's son. And before I'd done speaking in mine heart, behold, Rebekah came forth with her pitcher on her shoulder. And she went down under the well and drew water. And I said unto her, let me drink, I pray thee. And she made haste, let down her pitcher from her shoulder, and said, drink, and I'll give thy camels drink also. So I drank, and she made the camels drink also. And I asked her, and I said, whose daughter art thou? And she said, the daughter of Bethuel, Nahor's son, who milk a bear unto him. And I put the earring upon her face and the bracelets upon her hand. And I bowed down my head and worshipped the Lord and blessed the Lord God of my master Abraham, which had led me in the right way to take my master's brother's daughter unto his son. And now, if ye will deal kindly and truly with my master, tell me, and if not, tell me, that I may turn to the right or to the left. Now, Laban is the spokesman for this family. Will you listen to him? And Laban and Bethuel answered and said, the thing proceedeth from the Lord. We cannot speak unto thee bad or good. Behold, Rebekah is before thee. Take her and go, and let her be thy master's son's wife, as the Lord hath spoken. They said, as far as we're concerned, this is of the Lord, and you go ahead and take her. But now notice, it came to pass that when Abraham's servant heard their words, he worshipped the Lord, bowing himself to the earth. And the servant brought forth jewels of silver, jewels of gold and raiment, and gave them to Rebekah. He gave also to her brother and to her mother precious things. Now, this is the way the Spirit of God does. We have the earnest of the Spirit when we come to Christ, and being justified by faith, we have peace with God, we have access, we have joy, we have a hope, and we have the Holy Spirit. These are the wonderful things that have been made over to the believer today. Now we're told here in verse 54, they did eat and drink, he and the men that were with him. And they tarried all night, and they rose up in the morning, and he said, send me away unto my master. And her brother and her mother said, let the damsel abide with us a few days, at least 10, after that she shall go. And the very next morning, this servant said, I want to be on my way. I tell you, this is big business for him. And the brother said, why? What's your hurry? Give us at least 10 days to tell her goodbye, but after all, we better talk this over with her. And he said unto them, hinder me not, seeing the Lord hath prospered my way. Send me away, that I may go to my master. And they said, we'll call the damsel and inquire at her mouth. Now we've come to this very important part of this that I think's quite wonderful. I'm reading verse 58 now. Don't miss this. And they called Rebekah and said unto her, wilt thou go with this man? And she said, I will go. Let's go back and look at this picture again. It's an oriental scene couched way back yonder in the beginning of time, at the dawn of humanity in a way, and yet man had been on this earth, I'm confident, thousands of years at this time. But as far as we're concerned, it's 4,000 years ago. And here is this family that they are entertaining a guest, a stranger, and they are entertaining him royally. They fed his camel, taking care of the servants. They set meat before him, a real feast, and he wanted to state his business. He did. And he told his strange business. He'd come to get a bride for his master's son, Isaac. And I can see this servant there as he brings out these gifts that he's giving to the family, gold and silver and trinkets. Abraham, you must remember, was a very rich man. Then he begins to tell about the master. And as he does, I see in that circle, that family circle, around that fire, out in the background, a very beautiful girl standing just beyond the others with those deep, brown eyes. She's listening, and you can tell she's listening. And as she listens, Why, she hears the servant tell about Abraham, tells about how Isaac was born, tells about his miraculous birth, tells about his life, and then tells about the day that his father took him yonder on the top of Mount Moriah to offer him as a sacrifice, and how God spared him and would not take his life and gave him back life to the father. And now how the father has sent him a servant to get a bride, that they don't want to get one back there among the Canaanites. They'll get one that must be a like mind, one that has the same capacity for the living God, must be born again, you see, of the Word of God. And they're looking for a bride. She's listening all that time. And the transaction goes on. Now they turn to her. No one's paid much attention to her up to this point. But now all eyes turn to Rebekah. They said, "Rebekah, what about it? Will you go with this man?" And she doesn't hedge or fudge or beat around the bush or hesitate. She says, "I will go." May I say to you, have you ever noticed the men that the Lord Jesus called when he was here on earth? They left their nets and followed him. Oh, I know they went back a couple of times, but there came a day when they broke loose from those nets. They never went back to them. They followed him. They went with him. He today is still calling the Holy Spirit, the one that's taken again the servant place. You see, the Father and the Spirit sent the Son into the world to die for the world. And now the Son said when he went back, he'd send the Holy Spirit, the Comforter. And he's come now into the world. And he's calling out a bride. And he's saying, "Will you go? Here is the one who died for you. He'll save you. You have to be redeemed first. You have to come as a sinner to him. Take your rightful position and accept him as Savior. And when you do, you'll be born again. You'll become a child of God, put into the church that's going to be presented to him someday as a bride. And now you're to be interested in him. The question is, will you go? Will you accept the invitation? Will you trust Christ as your Savior? Now, you don't beat around the bush about this. You either do or you don't do. I never shall forget that I was speaking in a certain place back east. Fact of the matter of it was in Texas. And I presented Christ, and I said, "Will you accept him?" And I wasn't really through preaching. I never shall forget. There sat a young man. I could tell he was interested. He just got right up right there and then walked down. It had a tremendous effect upon the audience. He didn't have to be wishy-washy. There wasn't anything uncertain about him. My love, a clean-cut decision like that. That's the way he wants you, friends. That's the way he'll accept you, and the only way that he will accept you. Now, will you notice this? That doesn't end the story. They start out now, and they're going back to the promised land. And on the way back, will you notice? Verse 59, they sent away Rebekah, their sister, and her nurse, and Abraham's servant and his men. And they blessed Rebekah and said unto her, "Thou art our sister. Be thou the mother of thousands, of millions, and let thy seed possess the gate of those which hate them." That's been fulfilled, friends, already. We're not talking now about unfulfilled prophecy. This is fulfilled. And Rebekah arose and her damsels, and they rode upon the camels, and followed the man, and the servant took Rebekah and went his way. And now, will you notice, they had a long trip back. We're not told anything about that trip, but it's not easy riding a camel. I rode one from the little village there outside of Cairo down to the pyramids, and friends, that's as far as I want to ride on a camel. They call them the ship of the desert. Well, it is as rough as any trip I've ever had in a boat. It was rough, and they're not easy to ride. Imagine riding on those camels across the desert. I can see that they've had a hard day across that hot desert, and of an evening they stop at an oasis, and the campfire's built, and they have their evening meal, and they're sitting there before time to go to bed and have their sleep. And I hear Rebekah say to this servant, "Tell me about Isaac again." And the servant said, "Well, what do you want me to tell you? Tell me about the way he was born. Tell me about the way that his father offered him on the altar. Tell me the old, old story of Jesus and his love." And the servant said, "Well, I told that to you last night." He said, "I know, but tell it again. Tell it again." And he tells it again. Never grows old. And so that night she has that sweet sleep, dreaming of the time when she'll meet this one. And then the next day they start out on the journey again, and the desert isn't quite as hot, and the camel isn't quite as rough, but it's a long ways, and so they continue. And finally they come in sight of the land of promise. They enter it, and now they come down to Lahairoi, and we read in verse 62, "And Isaac came from the way of the well, Lahairoi, for he dwelt in the south country," way down in the pleasant country, you see, down at Hebron and Beersheba. "And Isaac went out to meditate in the field at the eventide, and he lifted up his eyes and saw, and behold, the camels were coming." Now we're given a view of the coming of Christ that we do not have. So many are saying today, "Won't it be wonderful when the Lord comes and we'll be caught up with him?" Well, there's another view, and that's to be with him when he comes. And most of the church has already gone through the doorway of death, and they'll be coming with him when he comes, and that the bodies might be raised, and the spirit and the body joined together. Now, we read here that when he went out, they lifted up their eyes, and they saw the camels were coming. Those that are alive are to be caught up with the dead, be caught up to meet the Lord in the air. And so those that have gone before in death, they're going to see him when he rises from the right hand of the Father. And then when he starts out to call his church and to meet his church yonder in the air. This is the picture, and what a glorious picture it is. "And Rebekah lifted up her eyes, and when she saw Isaac, she lighted off the camel, for she had said unto the servant, 'What man is this that walketh in the field to meet us?' And the servant said, 'It's my master.' Therefore she took a veil and covered herself." And we'll have to be clothed with the righteousness of Christ, but he's been made over to us righteousness. He was delivered for our offenses, and he was raised for our justification. That is, that we might have a righteousness that would enable us to stand before God. And so she wants to know who he is, "whom having not seen, we love." And I wonder today, when he does come, are we going to know him? Oh, I know there's a song, "I shall know him, I shall know him by the print of the nails in his hand." And I think that's going to be the way that we're going to know him when he comes. This is the union of these two. What a glorious, beautiful, wonderful picture this is before us. Now we read in verse 66, "And the servant told Isaac all things that he had done. The Holy Spirit will deliver us at the day of redemption. We've been sealed under the day of redemption." Believe me, this servant was going to get the bride to Isaac. "And Isaac brought her into his mother Sarah's tent, and he took Rebekah, and she became his wife." Now notice, "and he loved her." The Christ loved the church and gave himself for her. "And Isaac was comforted after his mother's death." And this reveals to you that Christ gains a great deal in our salvation. Oh, he wants us. He longs for us. Oh, that you and I today might be faithful to him, my beloved.
0: Well, just as Isaac longed for his bride, Jesus longs for his. Will you be part of the bride of Christ? Will you trust Christ as your Savior even today? If you've been listening to this glorious picture and haven't received him, it's time. 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Now that Isaac and Rebecca are married, what will their family life be like? What kind of parents will they be? Well, join us for the rest of the story. I'm Steve Schwetz, and let's keep walking with the Lord in the light of His Word. I'll see you next time.

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7: With SRN News, I'm Rich Thomason in Washington. Secretary of State Rubio says there are details yet to be worked out in talks with Iran. This as U.S. forces have launched a new series of strikes on Iranian military targets. An evacuation order lifted for some of those evacuated from their homes near a chemical storage tank that was in danger of exploding in Southern California. President Trump's endorsement has carried a lot of weight in recent GOP primaries. We'll see how it goes today in Texas, where incumbent U.S. Senator John Cornyn faces off against Trump-endorsed Ken Paxton in a runoff. From Texas to Georgia to the Carolinas, forecasters say flash flooding is a possibility today as much of the South has been swamped by torrential rains. On Wall Street, the Dow futures 273 points higher. NASDAQ futures up 321 points ahead of this morning's opening bell. This is SRN News.
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9: We get out of step with Him when we deliberately and willfully commit known sin. 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I recognize that God is the sovereign ruler, but right now, I'm in charge. When you and I choose to be disobedient to God, we choose to rule and reign in our own lives. And I'm telling you, dear friends, it bears terrible consequences.
10: If we get out of step with God, we run the risk of being lured into complacency by pride and self-sufficiency. 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
9: It is a loving God who created you and provided a plan for your life. And not only that, He also provided an eternal plan for your life, eternal redemption, eternal salvation, eternal life. And yet some people are not very interested in that. They want to choose their own way in life. And what happens is they end up with emptiness and disappointment and all the things that come as a result of turning away from God. And yet if you'll think about it, every single one of us is a unique person. There are no two people alike. God is not in the cloning business. He's made all of us absolutely unique, no one else like us. And He loves us, everyone. Have you thought about the fact that He has a plan for your life and He wants you to walk in a certain way? And if you walk in that way, then you're going to discover what life is like and what life can be at its very best. If I walk in step with Him, I'm going to experience His best. If I get out of step, I'm on my own. I'm going to find out what I can do minus God. And I want to turn with you to 1 Samuel. And in 1 Samuel, here is a perfect example of a young man who had it all together. It couldn't have been better for him. He had everything going for him. And he chose to walk not in step with God's plan and purpose for his life, but out of step. And what I want you to see is this. I want you to see how it began, because it begins in all of our lives the same way. And I want you to see the steps and where it eventually took him. And sometimes people say, well, I like to hear real positive sermons about how good God is, how God loves us, and so forth. Well, all of that's true. But you know what? If you never confront the realities of life, if you never confront the truth of holy God and sinful man, if you never confront the truth of stepping out of God's will, you look around and you see what's happening to people who do, who live a life that's absolutely ungodly and wicked and vile, or maybe sophisticated but godless. You see what's happening, but have you ever thought how it got started and why it happens that way? So in 1 Samuel, I'm not going to read you a passage of Scripture because I want to take you through these chapters and show you what happened in the life of Saul and apply to your life and my life because it is so applicable. And it begins in this 9th chapter and the first verse when the Bible tells us about who he was. There was a man of Benjamin whose name was Kish. That's the son of Abiel, the Scripture says, the son of Zeror, the son of Bechorah, and the son of Apheth, the son of Benjamite, a mighty man of Elah. None of those are very interesting to you, I'm sure. But listen to what happens. He had a son whose name was Saul. Listen to this description of him. A choice and handsome man. And there was not a more handsome person than he among the sons of Israel. From his shoulders and up, he was taller than all the people. And the Scripture says, when Samuel saw Saul, the Lord said to him, behold, the man of whom I spoke to you, this one shall rule over my people. That is, up until this time, Israel didn't have a king. They had a theocracy. And so now they have the first king. And the 10th chapter in the first verse says, then Samuel took the flask of oil, poured it on the head, kissed him and said, has not the Lord anointed you a ruler over his inheritance? Now, they had a big coronation in this 10th chapter. And as a result of that, the Scripture says in verse 24, Samuel said to all the people, do you see whom the Lord has chosen? Surely there's no one like him among all the people. So all the people shouted and said, long live the king. Now, so what I want you to see is this. He had everything going for him. He lived in a time when the Philistines were the enemies of the nation of Israel, and all of his life he had to deal with the enemies. And so he had to be strong and had to be courageous and had to be a charismatic leader. And from the description that God gives of him here, it appears that he certainly met all those qualifications. What I want you to see is this. He made some mistakes, the same mistakes any one of us can make. Devastating mistakes, but not only that, one mistake leads to another. And I want to give you a little principle here that I pray to God you will not forget. If you will listen carefully to this message, it will be a protective message to you. Is it all positive, lots of glamour and good and so forth? No, it's truth. It's reality. And sometimes we don't like to hear reality. If you don't face reality and face the truth, you get yourself in trouble. Here's a man who had it all together. And so the scripture says that his son Jonathan fought a battle of the garrison of the Philistines, and he won the battle. But the scripture then says to us that it was Saul who blew the trumpet. And it was Saul, the message went out that Saul had won the battle. Well, it wasn't Saul at all, it was his son. So you see in this first incident in his life, he's got a problem. And that problem is pride. He could not say, my young son, Jonathan, went up and defeated the Philistines and won the battle. He's the one who sounded the trumpet, and he's the one who sent the message out. And so what I want you to see is this. One of the traps of the devil, one of the most successful traps that so many people fall into, and I want to say this as strong as I know how, that is the trap of pride. Cannot share whatever is happening. Must take credit no matter what. And so that leads us to another experience in his life. And the prophet Samuel had said to Saul, now here's what I want you to do. Before the battle, and here's what they would do. Before the battle, for example, they would offer sacrifices and cry out to God to give them victory. And so here's what he said to him. He said, now look, I want you to wait till I get there. And I will tell you exactly what to do. Because it was the prophet who had the responsibility of governing how the sacrifices were made and who was to be involved. So the scripture says, now Saul waited 7 days according to the appointed time set by Samuel, but Samuel didn't come to Gilgal. He'd not come yet, and the people were scattering from him. So Saul said, bring to me the burnt offerings and the peace offerings, and he offered the burnt offerings. Now, God had said to him through Samuel, wait till I get there. Well, it must have been pretty late in the day because listen to what it says. He was not late, but for it says, as soon as he finished offering the burnt offering, behold, Samuel came and Saul went out to meet him and said to him, now watch this because there's a habit here that you'll see over and over in his life, the same habit that people have in their lives today. So here's what he said. He went out to meet him and to greet him, but Samuel said, what have you done? Saul said, well, because I saw that the people were scattering from me and that you didn't come within the appointed time, that the Philistines were assembling at Michmash, and therefore I said, now the Philistines will come down against me here at Gilgal, and I have not asked the favor of the Lord, so I forced myself and offered the burnt offerings. He forced himself. Now, notice what he did. First of all, he's offering an excuse for what he did. And to prove that he felt guilty for what he did, he said, I forced myself to do it, that I just made myself offer that offering, though he knew that it was forbidden. He said, you have acted foolishly. You have not kept the commandment of the Lord your God, which he commanded you, for now the Lord would have established your kingdom over Israel forever. It's not going to happen. The Lord has sought out for himself a man after his own heart, a man who will be obedient to him. Here's what I want you to think about for a moment. God hates pride. If you'll turn to the 11th chapter of the Proverbs for a moment, because it is such a trap, and there's so many people who are defeated by it, and they think they don't have it maybe. But listen to this verse in the 11th chapter of Proverbs in the second verse. When pride comes, then comes dishonor. Dishonor. They lose their, in other words, pride will cause us to lose the favor of God in our life. It can happen to pastors. It can happen to plumbers. It can happen to every phase of life. Mothers, no matter who you are, pride is the thing that God hates because it says, I. Look in the 16th chapter for a moment and look in, if you will, in the 18th verse. The scripture says, pride goes before destruction and a haughty spirit before stumbling. And oftentimes we only read part of that verse. Pride comes before destruction. But listen, and a haughty spirit before stumbling. And that is when we elevate ourselves beyond what God intends for us to do. And we take credit and we're looking for credit. And it's me, myself, and I. It is a terrible stumbling block. And what I want you to see, listen, it leads to something else. There's no such thing as becoming prideful without involving other sins in a person's life. Because what they've done, they've taken their eyes off God. I can handle it. And when somebody says, well, I can handle this and I can handle that, just trust me, you know, I can do it. Just trust the rock. Now, you remember that's what Peter said? Peter said, you can trust the rock. Next thing you know, what's he doing? He's denying that he even knows the Lord. And is it not true that when you are around people who are very prideful and egotistical, what does it do to your spirit? It turns your spirit away from them. And the truth is, when you're around someone who's prideful and arrogant, something in your spirit closes up to them. So the first thing I want you to notice is this. You can walk in step, but the moment you become prideful, you're out of step with him. You are heading in the wrong direction. The second thing I want you to notice is this. We get out of step with him when we deliberately and willfully commit known sin. That is, when a person who is a believer, for example, when we deliberately act disobedient to God, knowing that what obedience requires, and choose ourselves to do something that we know absolutely is not the will of God. We not only get out of step, but here's what happens. When pride is there, when God tells us to do something and we do something differently, what we are saying is, I know better than God. I recognize that God is the sovereign ruler, but right now I'm in charge. When you and I choose to be disobedient to God, we choose to rule and reign in our own lives. And I'm telling you, dear friends, it bears terrible consequences. Because listen, you can't sin isolated. There's always relationships that go on here. And so here's Saul. He made his first mistake by taking credit. Next thing you know, he's excusing himself for not waiting for the prophet, elevating himself. In other words, he put himself on the same level as the prophet of God, which was a violation that Samuel could not ignore. Now what you see, and I'm going to show you something here in a moment, here's what he does. He makes another terrible mistake because he's been given a command, and as a result of listening to that command, he is responsible. So let me tell you about who the Amalekites were. The Amalekites were a nomad tribe, and they lived off of other people robbing and killing them. And what happened when the nation of Israel, the Hebrews, came out of Egyptian bondage, what happened is the Amalekites attacked them, and here's what they would do. They would attack the last ones who were the lame people, maybe couldn't walk as fast, couldn't ride, maybe had lame animals or whatever it might be, and they killed them. So God said one of these days he was going to deal with that. So these are the Amalekites. And what God says to him, he says, now here's what I want you to do. I want you to go in and I want you to kill them. I want you to kill every single one of them. I don't want you to leave anything. And so somebody says, well, now wait a minute. Why would God, who's a compassionate, loving God, tell him to take these people out? Well, remember this. God is a compassionate, loving God. And these people had been destroying and killing and robbing for years and years and years. There was no evidence of any repentance whatsoever. They had their own gods. They were idolatrous, serving other gods. So God said, I want you to take them out. And so what happens is they attack them. And they save Agag. And secondly, they go through all of their sheep and so forth, and they take out the best and kill all the rest. And so they bring them back. Well, Samuel shows up, and here's what happens. Samuel rose up early in the morning to meet Saul, and it was told Samuel, saying, Saul came to Carmel, and behold, he set up a monument for himself. Well, what's he doing making a monument to himself? Because his pride is the problem. And so Samuel came to Saul, and Saul said to him, blessed are you of the Lord, I've carried out the command of the Lord. Well, is that true or not? He did attack them. He did destroy their crops and a lot of their animals. But Samuel said then, what is this bleating of the sheep in my ears and the lowing of the oxen which I hear? Saul said, they have brought them from the Amalekites, for the people spared the best of the sheep and oxen in order to sacrifice to the Lord your God, but the rest we've utterly destroyed. That's not what God said. Here's what happens. Listen, when a person usually is disobeying God, they usually have an excuse. And so what he did, he didn't obey God. Listen, Partial obedience is what? It's disobedience. Now, here's a passage in the 15th chapter I want you to look at, if you will, and the 22nd verse, because it's just as applicable to us today as it was to Saul. Samuel said, "Has the Lord as much delight in burnt offerings and sacrifices, that is, in gifts, as in obeying the voice of the Lord? Behold, to obey is better than sacrifice, and to heed than the fat of rams." Listen to this. "For rebellion is as the sin of divination or witchcraft, and insubordination is as iniquity and idolatry. Because you have rejected the word of the Lord, he has also rejected you from being king." Think about this. He says that disobedience and rebellion, it's as much sinful as witchcraft and as fortune-telling, divination. And you see, sometimes we have the idea that we can sort of evaluate sin on, here's sin that's not so bad, here's sin not quite, and on down we go, we want to rate it. Let me ask you, how do you rate sin? Who rates it? We rationalize it, but we can't rate it. He said, "You didn't do what I asked you to do." And he says, "What you've done is as sinful as," listen, "as divination, witchcraft." And listen, God hated it, and he destroyed them. When a witch was discovered or somebody was doing that kind of thing, they destroyed. That was the law of God, because he knew. Here's what that is. It's idolatry. In other words, if you go to someone else to seek some divination of some sort, and you're trying to find the will of God for your life, what you're doing is you are acknowledging that man can show you the will of God by some strange or by some personal ability or talent or skill, or they have some insight into your life. That's why the whole New Age movement that substitutes other things for God is destined for utter destruction. It is not of God. You say, "Well, I know some fine people," and then they're misled. The only person that you and I have the right to seek the mind of God about is our Heavenly Father, or someone who is committed to the Heavenly Father, who is a spiritual believer, who has your best interest at heart, and who knows the Word of God, and who can lead you, listen, according to the Scripture. They didn't have a Scripture in those days. And so what happens? Here's what he says. God hates it. He says, "Rebellion is as the sin of divination, and insubordination is as iniquity and idolatry." Let me say this to you, and be careful how you listen. If you have never trusted Jesus Christ as your

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3: 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Here's a moment with Charles Stanley.
10: And when I think about the Apostle Paul, we think about all that he achieved, the churches he established, the sermons he preached, all the places he traveled, just this absolutely awesome ministry he had. But one thing we forget, and Paul did not forget, and that is those who helped him, those who were in the background but who were very important. Listen, for example, in this fourth chapter of Colossians. He names nine of his co-workers, nine of his friends who were helping him. For example, he talks about Tychicus, and then Onesimus, and Aristarchus, and Barnabas, and Mark, and Justus, and Epaphras, and Luke, Demas, and Archippus. All of these were part of his ministry. And you see, if you should ask any one of them, well, what kind of ministry do you have? They would probably say what some of you would say, well, I just do so and so. In the kingdom of God, there's no just I do anything. Listen to how he described Tychicus. He said, as to all my affairs, Tychicus, our beloved brother, faithful servant, and fellow bondservant. And what did he do? Here's what Tychicus did. He took Paul's letters that he was writing from a Roman prison, by the way, and he carried them to the churches. And you see, oftentimes those who are serving in places that may be less prominent feel like that what they're doing is less important. It is not less important. I don't know where you serve the Lord, in your church or maybe in some ministry. What you do is very important in the eyes of God. There's no such thing as less than. No such thing as being unimportant. We're all important. We have different roles. Every single role is important in the eyes of God.
3: 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And if you're a follower of Christ, what you do is very important to Him as well. 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
10: 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He will not give up on you. 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
9: 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I'm David Jay, thanking you for joining us today as we listen, learn, and are challenged by God's Word, the Bible. What do you do when heaven feels silent? When you've prayed, believed, even begged, and still nothing changes? When the person you love isn't healed? When the worst actually happens? When it feels like evil is winning? Where is God in all of that? This May, Pastor Jack Hibbs' featured resource is Why Doesn't God Answer My Prayers by Erwin Lutzer. 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As the world is becoming more and more difficult, there will always be a reason to quit. But we've really got to stand firm in our faith and stay committed to God and His will for our lives. You see, in life and in faith, there will always be troubles, always problems, discouragement, and people telling us to stop and walk away. But determination means choosing not to give up, even when there are reasons that seem convincing enough to do just that, give up. So today, Pastor Jack teaches us that determination means staying faithful, staying committed to Christ, trusting in His plan, and continuing to obey Him no matter what is the real discipline of determination. Now with his message called Disciplines of Determination, here's pastor and Bible teacher Jack Hibbs.
10: In 1 Kings 21, the Bible says, and it came to pass after these things that Naboth, you remember this story? Naboth, he had a vineyard, beautiful thing, beautiful vineyard, producing great crops. And Ahab saw it, and he wanted that vineyard. He wanted Naboth's vineyard. I want it. And he offers Naboth, hey, I'll trade you some land. I don't want to trade. I'll give you some money. I don't want any money. This land is inheritance of mine. It's in my family. And listen to this. It says in verse 4 of 1 Kings 21, so Ahab went into his house sullen. You know what sullen means? He goes into his house and he's displeased because of the word of Naboth. And he says, I will not give you the inheritance of my fathers. That's what he told me. And he lay down on his bed and he turned away his face and he would eat no food. This is the king. What's the matter? He won't give me his vineyard. He winds up killing the guy to get it. Unbelievable. giving up on following God because you think you see something better. Doesn't God want me happy? No. Where'd you get that idea from? Follow Jesus and he'll make you happy. That's what it says. God wants you holy. Happy. It says blessed. That's the word happy. Blessed are the what? Blessed are the peacemakers. Blessed are the pure in heart. Blessed are the fill in the blank. In obedience to him, your life becomes happy. But you don't sign up for Jesus. Okay, man, yeah, I want to be happy. Where do I sign? Just raise your right hand. You know, Jesus, come into my heart. Why are you praying that? I want to be happy. Hey, that's a byproduct, man, of coming to Christ and having your sins forgiven. Understanding he died on the cross for your sins. If you were the only human to have ever lived, theologically correct, absolutely. If you were the only, imagine Adam and Eve got together and they never got together again after that. And you're the only one walking around. He would have died for you if you were the only one ever born. That's how valuable you are, but you have to come to him. But we get our eyes off him. We think, oh, that's better. It's better if I go over there or do this or whatever. The danger of wanting something that God doesn't, listen, that God doesn't want us to have. The danger of wanting something that God doesn't want us to have. Here's the scary part. Is there something that you're hounding God about? I want this thing. I really want it. Man, I got to have that. And you've wrapped it all up. And you're even praying, dear Lord, if you want me to have that thing, you know. And you know down deep inside, it's like, you better give it to me. I told you that story years ago. Maybe it's time to retell it. That little kid, he goes up to his mom and he goes, I want a bicycle for Christmas, please. So he asks his mom every day, Mom, can I have a bike for Christmas? And she got so fed up, she goes, go ask your dad. So he goes, Dad, can I have a bike for Christmas? He says, no, there's no money. So Mom picks Junior up from school one afternoon and he's all bummed out and it's a few days away from Christmas. He's looked all around the garage. He's looked everywhere. There's no box that looks remotely like a bicycle box. So he's really concerned. He's really upset. And so Mom stops the car and she goes, I'll be right back. Stay here. I'm going to go get something. I'll be gone a minute. And so on the dashboard, there was a little statue of Mary on the dash. And so the little kid looks at Mary on the dash and he has this incredible idea. He looks to the right, he looks to the left, makes sure Mom's nowhere around. He reaches over and snaps Mary off at the ankles, off the dash, and puts Mary in a brown, his lunch bag. Rolls it up, folds his hands, and he prays. And he says, dear God, if you ever want to see your mother again, you'll get me a bicycle. That's great. Listen, there'll always be days and times when you want to quit because we don't see any good coming out of what we're involved in. We don't see any good coming out of the stuff that we're involved in. So we're thinking, I'm just going to quit. Listen, Christian, it could be J. Hudson Taylor, his ministry was bearing no fruit and he stayed at it. And one convert to his ministry later went on to lead thousands of people to Christ. Hudson Taylor leads one to Christ. His convert leads thousands to Christ. That's, believe it or not, in heaven, that is ministry to his account. Stay at it. Well, I don't see any good coming out of this. Stay at it. You're a Christian. You have no right, no authority to quit. You're under orders. You have a master. You have a general. You have a king. You can't quit. Remember when the disciples said, can anything good come out of Nazareth? When they're talking about Jesus? Yes. Can anything good come out of this? How can something good come out of this? I just lost my job or my child is sick. Watch God. And listen, let me be brutally honest. If everything in your evaluation fails, it hasn't failed from God's evaluation, from His point. Are we willing to trust Him enough? Tears and all, vomiting, gut-wrenching, sick to our stomach over grief for that situation, that sickness, child, marriage, whatever it is, where your guts are coming out in grief. And you say, God, You alone have the words of eternal life. I have nowhere else to go. I cry out with Job, naked I've come and naked I go. Blessed be the name of the Lord. Though He slay me, yet shall I trust Him. What are you going to do? Listen, can you imagine if Christians that are backslidden tonight woke up and stopped quitting and decided, I'm going back to church to serve the living God. Maybe they've been huddling and nursing and burping and cuddling their little emotions or feelings because somebody hurt them. Hey, we all get hurt all the time. And the more you're out there, the more that you're going to get hurt. Listen, you're not doing it for anybody else. Everybody else is blessed by what you're doing for the Lord, but you're doing it for the Lord. But imagine if you realize if backslidden Christians decided to come back to church next Sunday, we wouldn't be able to have church here. There's no church. Hey, let's think about that for a second. No church in America would be big enough to receive all of God's backslidden kids if they decided to come back home next Sunday. We'd have to have a service at the stadium, and that wouldn't be enough. Think about it. We'd have to go to Angel Stadium, and that wouldn't be enough. There's enough people in just a couple of cities that are around us that are Christians, and because of feelings or whatever, they've allowed this to be a governor of their life, and they've said, hey, God, I'm not going to follow You anymore because I got my feelings hurt. What did He do to you? A friend of mine up in Sacramento said, ministry would be awesome if it wasn't for people. You do it for Jesus. Psalm 106:13 says this, they soon forgot His works. They did not wait for His counsel, but lusted exceedingly in the wilderness and tested God in the desert, and He gave them their request. He sent leanness into their souls. That's the danger. Oh, God, I want this. I want it. I got to have it. I want it. And God says, okay, you know what? You're making me sick. You've been crying about it. You won't get off of it. You won't listen to me. You won't obey me. And God God backs away. He doesn't give it to you. He backs away and He lets you have it. You want it so bad, it comes in. And you think, oh man, all right. In a week, a month, 6 months, a year goes by, and there's leanness in your soul now. You're not quite so hot for Jesus anymore. Oh man, I got to have her. Oh, if I had her, she's the best. She's the brightest. She's the cutest. She's the sweetest. And it's not God's will for you. And then you have her, and 6 months later and a year later, you're far from Jesus. This happens every day.
11: 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And now, let's get back to today's message. Once again, here's Pastor Jack.
10: There will be days when we want to quit, because we've seen others who have quit. And the argument's this way. Well, you know what? This walking with Jesus stuff's tough. Yes, it is tough. Let me tell you, I'd rather have it tough now and easy later than easy now and tough then. What do you want? Say, man, I want it easy now. Okay, just don't come crying to us, in the end. Just, what am I doing back here in the back of the line? Everyone here in heaven, way back, I can't see. Where's Jesus? I can't see a thing. Well, you should have thought about that sooner. We've seen others quit. David said, you know, why is it? King David, I love it. Man, if you're excited, read the book of Psalms. If you're apathetic, read the book of Psalms. And if you're depressed, read the book of Psalms. Right? David goes, you know what? I've looked around and all the heathen, they're making all the money, he said. They got tons of people in their family. They're all happy and they're just doing great. And David was whining and complaining. And then he said, but then I went into the house of the Lord and I was reminded of their end. For some people today, this is heaven for them. It's the best they've ever had. And in hell, they will be crying out to God and he cannot hear. They will be weeping, Jesus said, gnashing, and the breaking of teeth in the mouth. Where you've had pain that bad, you had to bite a stick, except there's no stick to bite in hell, apparently. They just break their teeth off with pain. And they lament that they didn't receive him. Notice in Scripture, Luke 15, Luke 16, when there the Scripture shows you a man who refused and he's in hell and he's blaming himself and he's saying, I should not have rejected. He's not saying, well, you know, nope. Mm. Final point's this, point number three, it's always too soon to quit. Always. Because it's not about you getting what you want. It's too soon to quit. Always. And it's not about you and I getting what we want. It's about doing what's right. We need to do what's right. In 2 Corinthians 4:7, the Bible says, but we have this treasure, as I mentioned earlier, in earthen vessels, that the excellency and the power may be of God and not of us. Listen to this. We are hard pressed on every side, yet not crushed. We are perplexed, but not in despair. Persecuted, but not forsaken. Struck down, but not destroyed. Always carrying about in the body the dying of the Lord Jesus, that the life of Jesus also may be manifested in our bodies. For we who live are always delivered to death for Jesus' sake, that the life of Jesus also may be manifested in our mortal flesh. So then death is working in us, but life in you. He's talking about the love, the commitment of a bondservant minister like a parent is to a child, like a Christian is to those around them. This is awesome. It's too soon to quit. Because listen, it's not about you knowing what you know. It's not about you and I knowing what we know. Oh, I'm going to follow my own counsel. I'm going to do my own thing. Information, church, is powerful. We've all been taught that. You get information, you have power. Well, here's the cool thing. You have the Lord, don't you? Let him inform you, and that will be the ultimate power. But it's not about what you and I know. You and I, we don't know that much. That's why we are called by the Lord to consult his book and his spirit and pray and seek him. Colossians 1:9 says, for this reason we also, since the day we heard of it, do not cease to pray for you, Paul says, and to ask that you may be filled with the knowledge of his will and all wisdom and spiritual understanding, that you may walk worthy of the Lord, fully pleasing him. Watch this. Being fruitful in every good work and increasing in the knowledge of God, strengthened with all might according to his glorious power, for all patience and long-suffering with joy, giving thanks to the Father, who has qualified us to be partakers of the inheritance of the saints in the lights. Wow. Man, could Paul talk or what? And then finally this, we'll end here. It's always too soon to quit because it's not about you and I having our own way. Years ago, you guys, we went to the ghost town up in Bodie, California. Have you ever been there? You should go. It's amazing. In Bodie, California. People just got up and walked away. It was the gold rush days. And when they ran out of gold, people just got up and left. It's still standing there. It's awesome. Walk down the streets. You can walk in. They have books from the time. 1849. Ledger, right there. Some guy walks in. The guy's name's right there. They weighed it out, and they made like $800,000 in one day. Then the guy was back like in 3 days and made $300,000. People were making... In fact, Bodie once was the richest city in the world. Bodie, California, produced more millionaires in a 9-month period of time than any other place on earth. And who's heard of it now? It's a ghost town. But there's a story there where this one guy's digging. Ding, ding, ding, ding, ding. Ah, this stinks. And he sells his license, his claim, to some other guy. And the guy goes, the new guy gets it. Hey, thanks, okay. Ding, ding, boing, gold mine, gold vein. Two more dinks away. And you're like, what? You got to be kidding. And people in the crowd, when they're telling you, everybody in the crowd goes, what a fool. What a fool what? The guy stopped two dinks short of being a bazillionaire. But you know what? What if you and I were there? Would we keep dinking along? Huh? I'm going to quit now. It's always too soon to quit. You can't quit. You can't stop. So here we go. We wrap this up. Listen. Don't give up on Jesus. He will not give up on you. Don't quit. He'll never quit you. Jesus said, when he was in his moment of crushing, in a olive press, Gethsemane, the olive press, the place of crushing, Jesus says, Father, if it's possible, remove this cup from me. And the Bible says an angel came and strengthened him. Jesus said, not my will, but your will be done. If the Son of God himself said, not my will, but your will be done, who are we? And so I want to just have you close your Bibles. I want you to close your eyes. I want you to bow your head. I'm going to ask people not to move right now, please. Have some respect as we invite people to make a decision for Jesus tonight, because your life is like a boat at sea without a rudder, without an anchor. Christians, be praying right now. I'm going to ask you to make this decision. I want you to think for a moment. The ultimate determination is for you to make this final decision for Jesus tonight. I want you to know tonight, I want you to hear clearly that the biblical Jesus, the Jesus of the Bible, is not the Jesus of the cults. I'm asking you to come. The Bible says that he's God, who came from heaven to earth to die on the cross for you and I. He's not the Jesus of Buddhism, of Hinduism. He's not the Jesus of even Judaism. He's the Son of God. He's not the Jesus of Islam, Jehovah's Witnesses. He's not the Jesus of Hollywood or the New Age movement. He's not the Jesus of the Discovery Channel or the History Channel or the National Geographic. He's not Time Magazine's definition of Jesus. For God so loved the world that he gave his only begotten Son, that whosoever would believe in him would not perish, but have everlasting life. And I'm going to ask you tonight, while your heads are bowed and your eyes are closed, if tonight you're saying, I want Jesus to be my Lord and Savior, I make this determination tonight, I'm going to become a Christian. I'm not joining this church. I'm not joining a club. I want Jesus Christ as my Lord and Savior. I want my sins forgiven. I want to know that I have eternal life. And I determine tonight to walk with him from this moment on. If you're willing to tell him that, will you raise your hand right now up high wherever you're at? God bless you on the aisle. Anyone else over there to my right? Anyone else in the back? To my left? God bless you. Over here and you? God bless you. Pray this prayer. If you want Jesus tonight, maybe you didn't raise your hand, but you want him. Dear Lord, come into my life now and save me from my sins. I have offended you, Holy God. And tonight, I receive the offering of Jesus on the cross as my redemption, as my sacrifice. He died in my place. I'm confessing that tonight. And I'm coming to you now. Father, bless them now, we pray. And all God's people said, amen.
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21: Believers are to be connected with other believers in caring, in responsibility, in ministry, in love, and in witnessing. 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You're the spiritual house. 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Why? Oh, because I can be a Christian without it. All right, let me ask you this. How can you be a fulfilled Christian when you are in disobedience?
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21: I remember distinctly when the parking deck was being built, and I noticed something that I really did not understand as a layman. I noticed that they were digging in some of those columns, and they would dig in some spot up to 8 feet, and then they stop. And then somewhere else they are digging 10, 15, 20 feet. And I remember asking, why in the world do you have to dig deeper than 8 since you're already digging 8 feet here? Why don't you just dig 8 feet everywhere? And he kind of quietly smiled and said to me, if I do that, you'll have a collapsed building in a very short period of time. We will keep on digging until we find a rock, and then we stop. You see, the builder's concern was not how deep they have to go. Their concern is not how long it's going to take. Their concern is not how much it's going to cost. Their concern is not how nice it's going to look. The one and only concern in laying a foundation is finding a rock, and then stop. Why? Because any building that is not built on a rock is not secure and it's not safe. And I have never forgotten this several years ago, and I thought of how spiritual and how biblical this is. For the Bible tells us the same thing about the church of Jesus Christ. It is built on Jesus the rock. That the church of Jesus Christ has to be founded on Jesus the rock. That the church of Jesus Christ had to be anchored in Jesus the rock. Once the foundation is secure, the building is safe. And that is why the Apostle Peter calls Jesus the living stone. God appointed his Son, the Lord Jesus Christ, to be the only foundation stone for his church. The only rock on which the church is built, the only living stone on which people can place their faith and their hope. the only sure and secure way for salvation. And that is why 700 years before Jesus was born, the prophet Isaiah in 28:16 said, "See, I lay in Zion a tested stone, a precious stone for sure foundation. The one who trusts in that stone, in that rock, will never be dismayed." In some translations said, never be ashamed. And by Zion, of course, the Lord means the church. The church of Jesus Christ. The reason Jesus is called the cornerstone is because in biblical times, when they build a building, what we would call the foundation, they called the cornerstone. And the cornerstone upon which the entire building hinges, the power of the building, the strength of the building, the shape of the building, the size of the building, the design of the building, the cohesion of the building, the unity of the building, the symmetry of the building, everything is dependent on that cornerstone. If that cornerstone is right, the building is magnificent. If the cornerstone is wrong, sooner or later, and it may take time, sooner or later the building will collapse. Not only that, but the stones that go into making that building after the foundation has been laid, they are placed in relationship to the cornerstone. Every stone or every brick that goes into the building is placed in relationship to where the cornerstone is. And that's how the builders would talk. And that is where you and you and you come in. Now I want you to turn with me to 1 Peter chapter 2. Here's the most marvelous thing about this passage. Look at verse 4. He talks about the living stone, the Lord Jesus Christ. And then he goes into verse 5 and says, "You who have come to Christ, you who have submitted to Christ's authority, you who have received him as Savior and Lord, you too are living stones." Some of you say, "Wait a minute, Michael, wait a minute. He just called Jesus the living stone, right? How can he call us living stones?" Here, let me read it again. "You also, like living stones, are being built into the spiritual house to be a holy priesthood." When you become a member in the body of Christ, when you come to Jesus Christ, here's what you're saying. You're saying, "Lord, I surrender my rights and my privileges to be what I want to be. And now I want to be what you want me to be." That's what you have done when you joined the body of Christ. And that is why in the last message, I talked to you about the church as the bride of Christ, which the scripture talks about in several places. Just as the bride delights herself in the bridegroom, and just as the bride's joy comes from her surrendering to the bridegroom, her fulfillment comes from being one with the bridegroom. Here Peter says, "You became living stones like Jesus." I want you to hear me right. This is of vital importance. Probably one of the most important messages that you will hear about your place if you know Jesus. Listen carefully. God, in his wisdom, chose to build a spiritual house we call the church. He could have just laid the foundation, Jesus Christ, and left it there. But he didn't. You know why? You know why? How else would the world come to know the foundation? How can the world be invited to come to the foundation? How can the world see and understand the importance and the impact of the foundation? How can the world be reminded of the vital necessity of the foundation, not only from this life, but for eternity? So God, in his wisdom, decided that on the foundation, Jesus Christ, that he will establish, that he will build a building, a spiritual building. Why? So that the world may be attracted to the foundation. So that the world may come to know about the foundation. So that the building may be a witness to the power of the foundation. So that the building may stand as a testimony to the power of the foundation. And here's Peter, what Peter is saying. He said, each member Each member is a living stone built into a spiritual house. Jesus Christ himself is the foundation of the building. Each member is a living stone, not as isolated believers scattered everywhere, doing their things, lone rangers, no. Not as scattered stone all over the place, no. Not even as group of individual stones just piled up willy-nilly and so close in proximity, no. Peter is not saying that. He is saying that for the believer, it is not enough to just go around and say, you know, I am saved and sanctified. Isn't that God good? I'm not saying you shouldn't say that, but I'm saying it's not enough. Listen to me. Believers are to be connected with each other. They are to be connected with other believers in caring, in responsibility, in ministry, in love, and in witnessing. Peter said, you are being built as living stones on top of the foundation, which is the living stone. You're the spiritual house. Some would say, well, I gave myself to Jesus, but not to the church. But why? Why? Oh, because I can be a Christian without it. All right, let me ask you this. How can you be a fulfilled Christian when you are in disobedience? What is a brick made for? What is a stone made for? The purpose for which it's made is to be in a building. And that's what Peter's saying here. Imagine a brick that couldn't speak, and every time the builder tried to grab that brick, and the brick says, don't touch me. Don't touch me. Well, you know, there are Christians like that. Now, hear me right, please. If you are a Rolling Stone Christian, you are not fulfilling God's purpose in your life. Did you hear that? I will repeat that. I like that. If you are a Rolling Stone Christian, you are not fulfilling God's purpose for your life. It is by being built in the church that you become effective in service, that you become effective in witnessing, that you become effective in ministering, that you become effective in doing God's work. I love it when somebody comes to me and says, I want to go across the world to tell people about Jesus Christ. I say, have you gone across the street yet? In fact, I want to tell you something. The Apostle Paul tells the Corinthians in 1 Corinthians, particularly in chapter 14, he said the non-believers would experience genuine conversion to Christ. How? Not when they go on attending a Christian entertainment center. Not when they are treated like celebrities. Not when they are told to feel as comfortable as they want, just the way they are. No. He said they're going to walk into the church and they will be overwhelmed by the presence of God in the way God's children are worshiping God and honoring God and praising God and surrendering to God. And at that moment, they will fall on their faces and they will come to Jesus and they will say, Jesus is Lord. That's what he said. Please hear me right. When the church is made up of living stones connected together, when the church is made up of people who are living the gospel, people who are living as distinct people, who are living as a holy community, who are living as loving and caring people, only then would an unbeliever come and fall on his or her face and recognize and turn to the Lord Jesus Christ. Look at verse 5 again, 1 Peter 2, verse 5. You also, like stones, are being built into a spiritual house to be what? Prickly individuals? To be what? Independent individuals? To be what? Separated individuals? No. To be a holy priesthood. Did you get that? A holy priesthood offering spiritual sacrifice acceptable to God through Jesus Christ. Did you know that the New Testament teaches that every believer in Jesus Christ is a priest. Did you know that? Oh, it might be news to some of you, but that's all right. That's okay. That's what the Bible teaches. Every person who comes to Jesus Christ, receive Him as the only Savior of their life and the Lord of their life, becomes a priest. Immediately becomes a priest. What are the priests supposed to do in the Old Testament? The priests in the Old Testament were supposed to reflect the holiness of God. The priest represented God before people. The priest constantly offered sacrifice of prayer and praise and thanksgiving. And I want to make you a promise today. If you are able to grasp the importance and the seriousness of your priesthood to God, you will never, never, never see yourself as an average Christian. Ever. Ever. You'll never see yourself as an average Christian. I hate the word average anyway. You'll never be an average Christian. Let me explain this to you. In the Old Testament, priests were chosen by God to do what? To represent the people before God and God to the people. But not only that, the priests were invited to come to God and to have access to God. Not everybody had that. Not only that, but the priests were set apart for the service of God. Not only that, but the priests were anointed with oil, which is a symbol of the fullness of the Holy Spirit. They, in other words, very, very, very privileged group of people. They were just not the humdrum. They were not the hoi polloi. They were privileged people. And Peter is telling us here, that's who you are in Christ in the New Testament. You are a very privileged person. Listen to me. The reason we don't take our calling seriously, the reason we don't understand our priesthood in relationship to God seriously, either we forget or we refuse to focus on the fact that we are called by God to be the priests in the New Testament. You take everything that was said about priests in the Old Testament and you apply it to yourself as a believer, and that's who you are in Christ. Every one of us who know Jesus. Every one of us. Listen, if you just focus on that privilege of priesthood, if you just take a few moments every day, start your day focusing, I'm a priest. I'm a privileged. Yeah. The Levites who were priests, they never forgot. Of course, there were periods of time when there was backsliding. Whole nation was backsliding and the priests were terrible. And that's why Ezekiel condemns them feeding themselves and not the flock of God. But generally speaking, the priests in the Old Testament were people who are so conscious of the fact that they were chosen by God, that they were called by God, that they're given special privileges by God. And if you focus on that privilege, you would be totally focused on holiness and righteous living. I promise you that. You would not be struggling in all this area and that area. You would be totally focused on serving without counting the cost. You would be totally focused on committing yourself totally, wholly, completely without reservation. If you just understand that you are a priest, you belong to a priesthood, a special group of people that Jesus have privileged. You see, in the Old Testament, the priests took their calling and their privilege very, very, very seriously. And Peter's saying, you need to do exactly the same. You need to do exactly the same with your call to the priesthood of all believers. You are a priest. You are a priest, whether you're a boy or a girl, man or woman. You are a priest if you know Jesus. Living stones linked together. Linked with each other and to the living stone. But he said more than that. And this is why I'm telling you, this is one of the most delightful passages. You can spend your life just memorizing it, reading it, and you'll never get the depth of it. Verse 9, look at verse 9. He said more than that. Said, you priest? Oh, man, this is incredible. Priests, just all the privileges and the responsibilities that were given to the Old Testament priests. Yep, but he said, no, no, in the New Testament there is more. You got a little added bonus here that the Old Testament priest did not have. Can you imagine that? That you and I who are in Christ have extra privilege that the Old Testament priest who stood there in the temple did not have. Verse 9, he said, you are royal priesthood. He's not just any old priest. You're a royal priest. What does that mean? It means that you're not only related to God by redemption and calling, but you're also related to God by adoption. So you're not just a priest, but you are the child of the king. He's your daddy. You are the sons and the daughters of the royal blood of your father, the king.

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3: That God has for us and the blessings that will bless the kingdom through us. 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
4: Thank you for joining Dr. Michael Youssef for another life-changing episode in his I Belong series right here on Leading the Way. And we hope that Dr. Youssef's words have encouraged you to align with the cornerstone of the church, meaning with the living stone, Jesus Christ, who along with an active, spirit-led faith guides and offers strength and courage through even your most difficult seasons.
5: I grew up in a very traumatic living situation. I was sexually abused. I was very terrified of pretty much everything, and I didn't trust anyone. And I had a great desire to be loved. My heart craved love. As I look back, I can tell that there were many instances where the Lord was beckoning for me to draw near to him. Sometimes I would just walk by a church and I felt like the church was calling me to come inside. One day I was at home and the Lord impressed in my spirit that he was real. And I decided to ask the Lord to come into my heart and save me. And I was baptized. As I grew in my Christian faith, I entered a phase in my life where it was very confusing. It was during that time of crisis that I started listening to Dr. Michael Youssef's teachings, which I found were very uncompromising, and that really drew me. The Lord was showing me that I needed to hold fast to his word and that he could be trusted as a sure foundation. And Dr. Youssef preaches the uncompromising truth, the word of God.
3: Though your sins are like scarlet, they shall be white as snow. That's our God.
5: By listening to Dr. Michael Youssef, my faith began to grow. As the Lord says, faith cometh by hearing, and hearing by the word of God. And when I found out that Dr. Youssef and the rest of the team were coming to DC, I was so excited. I just knew that I had to be there to hear Dr. Youssef proclaim the gospel and to be in prayer along with my brothers and sisters in Christ. It was such an amazing event. In addition to Awake America, I am so excited about the navigators. There are people all over the world who can access these navigators and hear the gospel being proclaimed in their own native language. That is just so awesome. The Lord used Leading the Way with Dr. Michael Youssef in my life to help me greatly. Now, the way that the Lord is using me, he's just constantly connecting me with people and giving me a burden for people so that I can pray for them and share the good news of the gospel. You can trust the Lord. He loves you. His word is true.
4: 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Thank you for being with us. And do join Dr. Michael Youssef right here for Leading the Way. 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
7: This is Seth Liebson for townhall.com. In 1976, Harry Jaffa wrote that in 1776, the United States was nothing, promising to become everything. And having become everything, it was promising to become nothing. This is truer now on our 250th anniversary than 50 years ago. The state of our students' civic understanding is abominable. We are at a record low of students knowing the basic fundamentals of our constitutional and political formation and makeup. This directly results from a deliberate miseducating of our youth. An education system that teaches that America is a blight rather than a blessing on and to the world and its citizens. Who would want to study, much less venerate, that kind of country? C.S. Lewis wrote, "To miseducate a child is to leave him more susceptible to propaganda as an adult. Thus, I give you our disaffected young adults. Alienated from America and her successes, young adults susceptible to carnival-barking podcasters promoting a down-market view of patriotism in America. What a shame at such a time as this. We must take back our schools."
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3: You know, I have a story to share. And although he was killed and hung from this Euphrates River bridge, it wasn't without purpose. It wasn't in vain. One of the last things he ever said to me was, "Junior, when I go over there, perhaps I can make a difference." So again, those words, "Greater love has no one than this, and one that lays down his life for his friends." You know, part of our SEAL creed before we go out in any operation, and maybe, you know, death might be an imminent thing. You know, we might not all come back home alive. You know, Master Chief might get up and reflect on some of these guys like Mike Mansour or Scott Helvenston to get the platoon fired up. In fact, part of our creed is that in the worst of conditions, I'll rely on the legacy of those who have gone before me to steady my resolve and guide my every deed. And there's nothing like that. To remember guys like that, it gets you from this mode of what might happen to me to it's like you get this bulletproof, like, let's go get the operation done. Well, in a similar way, you know, we have one other legacy to look at, to reflect on, that we all have in common with. It's the man who spoke those words of greater love I quoted. It's none other than Jesus of Nazareth. And he said those words at a very unique time. It's prior to going to the cross. And so let's think of our King of Kings this way, that just as Mike Mansour jumps on this grenade, absorbing the blast of this grenade on himself, why? So that others could live. Let's not forget that Jesus, when he went to the cross, he absorbed the blast, not of some hand grenade, but the blast, the consequences, the effects of our sin he absorbed on himself. Why did he do that? So that we all could live. And just as my friend Scott killed and hung from the Euphrates River Bridge for the sake of freedom, never forget that Jesus was killed and he was hung from that cross of Calvary so that we could be set free from the eternal consequences of sin. Greater love has no one than this, and one that lays down his life for his friends. You can see it in men like Mike Mansour and Scott Helvenston, and I think even greater, look to the cross. That's the proper perspective, the Lamb of God who takes away the sin of the world. It says, "For he," speaking of the Father, "made him," Jesus, "who knew no sin, to become sin for us, that we might become the righteousness of God in him." And he has a purpose for each and every one of us. And he's made this purpose crystal clear. You know, there's some particular things, certain gifts, certain abilities, certain tasks that God gives us. But there's a crystal clear marching orders that we've been given. Just like in the SEAL teams, when we're given a duty and a task, that's the very definition of a commission, we're expected to follow through on it. Well, we've been given a duty and a task from our commander of the universe. And that duty and task is to go do what? It's to go and spread the gospel message. You know, C.S. Lewis says, enemy-occupied territory. That is what this world is. But Christianity is a story of how our rightful king, that's Jesus, he has landed, you might say in disguise, but now he's calling us all to take part in his great campaign of sabotage. That campaign of sabotage, guys, is overthrowing the plans of the enemy of our soul. We are in a real battle. This is a real battlefield. And he is like the ultimate terrorist. I remember suicide bombers, what do? They strap on a vest. They know they're going down. And they're trying to wreck as many people's lives with them as they possibly can. Wasn't the enemy of our soul the ultimate suicide bomber? I mean, he knows he's going down. He's going to hell, and he's trying to drag down as many people with him as he possibly can. And we've been given the task to go and charge the kingdom of darkness. With what weapon? We've been given the gospel. That's the greatest weapon we have to charge the kingdom of darkness with. And so we have these marching orders.
4: 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Let me add that Chad served our country so faithfully as a Navy SEAL for 5 years, completing tours of duty in the Philippines, Saudi Arabia, Bahrain, and Iraq. And our thanks, of course, to Chad for his service and also to Wingman Ministries for allowing us to use this presentation.
5: 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Our goal in life should not be to just achieve peace and comfort. We've been given a mission.

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Ah, the great Phil Wickham. We know him well here on the show with a song titled Living Hope here on A 30-Minute Selah. My friends, welcome back into the program right here on WECE and WROL. Kevin Crisman with you here, your host as always, bringing to you your daily dose of uplifting Christian music for a short half-hour pause. In our day-to-day life here on this Tuesday edition, broadcasting for you on WECE and WROL. Do hope you're enjoying yourselves on this Tuesday. Thank you for being here and telling all you know, your family, your friends, your loved ones, all about this wonderful program, the music that does mean so much to so many, and the show that allows us to come together, reflect, recharge our spirit, bring us closer to God through this wonderful, wonderful music. So thank you so much and hope you're doing well here. Making our way through another week together, my friends, here on this Tuesday. Some great music in store for you here today and throughout the rest of our weekday together as well. Alrighty then, without any further ado, time is a ticking. They only give us a half hour here on the show, so we're going to get right back into the music. Phil Wickham, start our show off here today. We'll turn things over now to the great Matt Maher, a song we know well and a message that is even more inspiring at that. Lord, I Need You, right here. It's a 30-Minute Selah here on this Tuesday, right here on WECE and WROL.

0: From a wonderful group, we know them well, all sons and daughters. Great are you, Lord, here on this Tuesday edition of A 30 Minute Selah. My friends, welcome back into the program right here on WEZE and WROL. 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Thank you so much for being here, telling all you know, your family, friends, your loved ones, all about this program to make our way through this Tuesday edition of the show. And we're at the midway portion of our program here today, so as you always do, take a short pause from the music and then come right back for a couple of closing songs to get you back out there on this Tuesday. But before we do any of that, time now for our daily devotional.
1: She didn't preach or pressure. She simply lived like Jesus mattered. I'm Bonnie Selah with Reset. Maya was a college student who loved Jesus, but she wasn't sure how to show it. Her roommate didn't believe in God. Not wanting to be pushy or awkward, Maya prayed, "God, help me show your love." She started by reading her Bible when her roommate was around. Not to make a point, but because she didn't want to hide it. She chose kindness when others gossiped. She didn't chase empty relationships or popularity. She listened when her roommate was hurting. Her life became a quiet but steady testimony. That's just how sharing the good news of Jesus often begins. Maybe you're following Jesus but are afraid to speak up, thinking, "What if I ruin the friendship? What if I say the wrong thing?" In many places in the world, followers of Jesus could die just for saying the name of Jesus aloud, and some do. Their sacrifice reminds us of something else. They live in the reality of knowing that one out of every three people have yet to hear how deeply they're loved, that forgiveness and new life is waiting for them. So ask God for the right moment, and when the time comes, give the reason for your hope. Thousands of years ago, another Jesus follower who suffered for his faith asked this, "But how can they call on him to save them unless they believe in him? And how can they believe in him if they have never heard about him?" If you've heard the good news about God's desire and plan for relationship with us, you're already part of the plan to share it. Someone told you, and now someone's waiting for you to tell them.

The wonderful voice of one Natalie Grant here on the show, her arrangement of the song Your Great Name here on A 30-Minute Selah. My friends, welcome back to the program right here on WEZE and WROL as we get ready to close out this Tuesday edition of the show. Some great music here today, my friends. Do hope you enjoyed it as much as we get to play the music for you. It's always a great honor to be with you, listening on the other side as well. And thank you. Can't thank you enough for what you do and for being here each and every weekday here on the show. Can't do it without you. Well, my friends, enjoy the rest of your Tuesday here. Making our way through the week. Do be safe. Do take care of yourselves and one another. May God bless each and every one of you. Back with you tomorrow, same time, same place, for another edition of the show. I'll leave you now with the great Lincoln Brewster. Well, my friends, today is Tuesday, so how about a song titled Today is the Day? Yes, indeed, a great Christian song from a great singer himself, Lincoln Brewster, here on the show as we get ready to close out this Tuesday edition. My friends, take care. God bless. Back with you for our first of the themes of the week, Worship Wednesday, tomorrow, right here on WEZE and WROL. My friends, take care. Here's Lincoln Brewster with Today is the Day, closing out this Tuesday edition of A 30-Minute Selah.

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10: Daniel 9, if you have your Bible, take a look at it. Here we go into the time prophecy. 70 weeks are determined for your people. You see the word determined here. The word determined is a Hebrew word. The word is chatuk, and it means to be cut off from. 70 weeks are determined or cut off from. Cut off from what? Obviously, the 2,300 days for your people. For who? The Jews. And for your holy city, to finish transgression, to make an end of sins, make reconciliation for iniquity. Incidentally, let's go back and look at that again. To finish transgression, to make an end of sin or sin offering. Who would make an end of sin offering? Jesus would, wouldn't he? Who would indeed hear? Make reconciliation for iniquity. What's another word for iniquity? That's sin, isn't it? Who is the only one that could make reconciliation for our sins? Who could do that? Jesus. Who would bring in everlasting righteousness? Jesus. Who would seal up this vision that had to do with the Jews when they would be no longer his chosen people? Jesus would. Who would ascend to heaven and go into the holy place of the sanctuary, then anoint the entire sanctuary in the most holy place before he began his priestly ministry? Only Jesus could do that. So this must be a prophecy about Jesus. Know therefore and understand. Who's talking here? Know therefore and understand. Who's talking? The angel Gabriel. Now, when Gabriel says know and understand something, isn't important to know it? Isn't important to understand it? So the angel says, know and understand, from the going forth of the command to restore and build Jerusalem until Messiah the Prince. Who's Messiah the Prince? Jesus. Now follow me closely. Remember we read in Daniel chapter 9 at the beginning that Daniel was praying. And what was Daniel concerned about? What was on Daniel's mind? The prophecies of who? Jeremiah. And the release of his people from captivity. So here, Daniel says, know and understand, from the going forth of the command to restore and build Jerusalem until Messiah the Prince, there shall be 7 weeks and 62 weeks. So if you can find out when the command to restore and build Jerusalem went forth, if we could ever discover that date, we could go forward on the timeline 69 prophetic weeks, 7 weeks and 62 weeks. How many weeks is that? 69 prophetic weeks. So if we could ever find out when that command to restore and rebuild Jerusalem went, and we could walk forward on the timeline 69 prophetic weeks, we could find out when the Messiah would come. Now, does anybody know another name for the word, the Hebrew meaning for the word Messiah? What is the word Messiah? The what? The anointed one. When was Jesus anointed? At his baptism. Wow. Could this prophecy in the Old Testament, given hundreds of years in advance, predict the exact date for the baptism of Jesus Christ? If Daniel can predict that date, Daniel was written 600 years before Christ. If Daniel could predict the date of Jesus' baptism, that would help to establish the credibility of the entire book of Daniel. Now, one prophetic day in Bible prophecy equals one literal year. You can read that in the book of Ezekiel, chapter 4, verse 6. And read it as well in Numbers 14, verse 34. 2,300 days would represent 2,300 years. Now, remember he said, 70 weeks are determined upon you and your city. So 70 weeks of this prophecy would apply to the Jews. 69 of those weeks would take you down to the baptism of Jesus. Well, how many days in a week? I knew this was a good class. I mean, I knew these were sharp people here. How many days in a week, class? 7. So, if we've got to figure out how many days there are to get this into years, 70 weeks, 7 times 0 are?
12: Zero.
10: That was good. 7 times 7 are? 49. So 70 weeks has 490 days or 490 what? Years. Okay, that wasn't too difficult. One prophetic day equals one literal year. So 490 days are 490 years. Okay, 70 weeks would represent 490 years. We got to figure out a starting point, though. When was the starting point? Know, therefore, and what?
12: Understand.
10: Now, Hebrew, the word chatuk means cut off or separate from. 70 weeks are determined or cut off from the 2,300 years for the Jews. Okay, so you have the 2,300 years that take you down to the time of the end. You have 70 weeks of that, or 490 days, or 490 years that are cut off for to the coming of the Messiah. Know, therefore, and understand. What did the angel Gabriel say? Know it and understand. This is not the time to fall asleep now, folk. Because the angel Gabriel speaking, he says what? Know it and understand it. From the going forth of the command to do what? Restore and build Jerusalem unto Messiah. What is another word for Messiah? The anointed one, prince, shall be how long? 7 weeks, 69 weeks. The street will be built, the wall in troublous times. So 69 weeks. The timeline begins with the command to do what? Restore and build Jerusalem. When did that take place? Now, one prophetic day equals one literal year. 69 weeks times 7. 7 times 9 are what? 63 and 6. 7 times 6 are 42 and 6 are 48. So 69 weeks would be 483 days or 483 years. 490 years of the prophecy relates to the Jews. The first 483 years of that prophecy should take you down to the baptism of Jesus. Now, the whole thing starts at a decree to restore and build Jerusalem. We got to find out when that took place. Here it is, Ezra 7, verse 13. Let's read it from the screen. Ezra says, I issue a decree that all those of the people of Israel and the priests and the Levites in my realm who volunteer to go up to Jerusalem may go with you. Blessed be the Lord God of our fathers who has put such a thing as this in the king's heart to beautify the house of the Lord which is in Jerusalem. Now, Artaxerxes passes this decree, the Persian king, in 457 B.C., 457. There were multiple decrees passed by Artaxerxes. Why do we choose the date in 457? Why don't you choose another date? When the 70 years of Jeremiah ran out, the Jews were allowed to go back in 536 and earlier than that. They were allowed to go back. Very few of them went back. There were at least three decrees. When Artaxerxes comes, the difference is this, and this is why the prophecy is dated from Artaxerxes' decree. It is the first time that a civil decree provides the finances and the legal permission for them to rebuild the wall. So here you have not only the ability for them to go back, but you have the legal permission provided for them not only to rebuild the wall, but to do what? Beautify the house of the Lord, which is in Jerusalem. So now they have a legal justification in Ezra 7 to establish worship. Previous to this time, they were able to go back, but you have a legal justification to establish worship, and you have the means to rebuild the temple in Artaxerxes' decree. And so the issue in Daniel's mind was the Jews going back to worship. So therefore, we date the beginning of these 70 weeks back to the days of 457. There's another reason. Has anybody ever said to you, if the shoe fits, If the shoe fits, does what? Wear it. When you date this prophecy from 457, everything on the timeline comes out right in the prophecy. Okay, so the decree to restore and rebuild Jerusalem was issued in the autumn of 457 BC. Now, if I'm in the autumn of 457, now remember the text, know therefore and understand, from the going forth of the command to do what? Restore and build Jerusalem, that we just read that decree in Ezra 7, same language, unto Messiah the Prince. Who's the Messiah the Prince? Jesus. He's anointed by the Holy Ghost as he's baptized, shall be 7 weeks and six and 69 weeks, 69 weeks, or 483 prophetic days or literal years. Now look, if you start at 457 BC and you walk forward on the timeline, so I'm walking forward now, if I walk 457 steps, so let's suppose I'm walking this way and I'm back here at 457 BC and I want to go forward 483 years, but let's start by just going forward 457. If I'm walking like this and I take 457 steps, what's it going to take me to? Zero, right? What's 457 from 457? 457 is what? Zero. Was there any zero year in history? No. So if I go forward on the timeline 457 years, I go 1 year beyond 1 BC, I go to 1 AD, right? But how many years are left over that I have to go forward? I wasn't supposed to go forward 457, I was supposed to go forward how many? 483. So there's 26 left over. That takes me to 27 AD. What happened in AD 27? Now, this is remarkable. This is incredible.
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10: Luke 3, verse 1. Notice how the Bible gives you dates. Now, in the 15th year of the reign of Tiberius Caesar, when is that? 27 AD. What happens in that year? Look, I don't want you to miss this. Can you keep your finger, a marker, a pen, something in Daniel chapter 9? Where'd it come back? Go over to Luke chapter 3, verse 1. Luke 3, verse 1. Let's go to the New Testament. Luke 3, verse 1. What happens in or around AD 27? Luke 3, verse 1. Now in the 15th year of the reign of Tiberius Caesar, Pontius Pilate being governor of Judea, Herod being tetrarch of Galilee. What happens then? Well, verse 21 tells you. Verse 1 tells you it's the 15th year of the reign of Tiberius. Verse 21 says, now when all the people were baptized, it came to pass that Jesus also was baptized while he prayed, heaven was opened. The Holy Spirit descended upon him. So Jesus is baptized in AD 27. What does Christ say when he's baptized? Mark chapter 1. How does Mark record that? The Gospel of Mark chapter 1. Mark 1. What does Scripture say? Jesus comes to be baptized of John in Mark chapter 1, verse 14. Now, after John was put in prison, Jesus came to Galilee preaching the gospel of the kingdom and saying, the time is fulfilled. So in Mark 1, verse 15, Jesus says, the time is fulfilled. What time was fulfilled? The prophecy of Daniel, that Jesus would be baptized in AD 27. So here, Jesus is confirming the fact that he would be baptized exactly on time, exactly what the Bible says. See, Jesus is the Messiah of prophecy. There have been many false messiahs, but nobody has fulfilled the prophecies exactly like Jesus Christ has. Jesus baptized exactly on time. 69 prophetic weeks, 483 years, take us down to AD 27. But the prophecy was of 490 years, right? That would be given to the Jewish nation. How many years then would be left? If you have 483 that take you to 27 AD, how many years would be left of that 490-year prophecy?
12: Seven.
10: Okay. Let me ask you a question. It's a very simple question. Even the children can answer this. No, even the adults could answer this one. It's a very simple question. But do you know on this question hangs one of the greatest falsehoods in Christianity today? If you have 490 years, okay, that apply to the Jews, and if year one is followed by year two, is followed by year three, is followed by year four, and if you have 483 of those years, one following right after the other, what would you expect to happen? Would the next follow after that and follow after that? Some people want to say, well, you know what happens? There's 69 years, and then there's this great gap, and the last seven are way over here. But I'm going to show you that why that's one of Satan's greatest deceptions. And you know why it is? Because those last 7 years that the Bible connects to the first 483, there's no gap theory in the Bible. That's a man-made theory. But look, the reason why the devil has palmed that off on many Christians is because the last 7 years are the greatest prophecy showing beyond a shadow of a doubt that Jesus is the Messiah. And the devil hates that Jesus Christ is the Messiah, that he died on Calvary's cross to shed his blood for our sins. And so he would try to take away or undergird that prophecy. You'll see it tonight. Look, Luke 3, verse 21, when all the people were baptized, it came to pass Jesus was baptized. As he prayed, heaven was open. We just read that. And the Holy Spirit descended in a bodily dove upon him. Exactly 27 A.D. Know therefore and understand, from the going forth to restore and build Jerusalem to Messiah the Prince, be 7 weeks and 62 weeks. After 62 weeks, okay? So sometime after AD 27, Messiah shall be what? Cut off. Who's the Messiah? Jesus. What does it mean that he'd be cut off? What does that mean? He would die, he'd be crucified, but not for himself. What does it mean that Jesus would die, but not for himself? He died for you and for me, right? And the people of the prince who is to come shall destroy the city and the sanctuary. As the result of the Jewish nation's rejection of Jesus, did Titus the Roman prince in AD 70 destroy Jerusalem? This prophecy has been fulfilled exactly. So sometime after AD 27, the Messiah would be cut off. Does the Bible tell us when? It does. It does. Now, to position us clearly, the decree of Artaxerxes went forth in the fall of 27 AD. 457 BC in the fall. Jesus was baptized 483 years later, exactly in the fall of 27 AD. So the decree goes forth in the fall of 457. Jesus is baptized in the fall of AD 27. Now, here's what becomes interesting. The end of it, that is the sanctuary of Jerusalem that would be destroyed by Titus, shall be with a flood until the end of the war desolations are determined. Exactly that happened with Titus. We continue. Then he, that is the Messiah, shall confirm a covenant with many for 1 week. You know, I've had some people say, well, doesn't that refer to the Antichrist? Now, I just want to show you something in your Bible that proves beyond a shadow of a doubt that that doesn't. Well, the first, in the Bible, the only one that ever makes a covenant is who? Jesus Christ. He's the son of the everlasting covenant. But I want to show you something in Daniel 9. In Daniel chapter 9, I want you to look in your Bible now at Daniel chapter 9. And I want to ask you some questions, and you feel free to answer them. That will be in the conclusion will be self-evident. Daniel 9, verse 25. Know therefore and understand that from the going forth of the command to restore and build Jerusalem until Messiah the Prince, who is the main theme of verse 25, class? Who is that? Messiah the Prince, and that's Jesus. Verse 26, and after 62 weeks, Messiah shall be cut off, but not for himself. Who's the main theme of verse 26? Messiah. Verse 27, he shall confirm a covenant. Who's the only one that can ever

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3: If an event was to take place 3 years into the future, it would take you to the fall of 30. But it was to be 3.5 years into the future, so that 6 months would take you over to the spring of AD 31. Jesus was 33 years old in the spring of 31 AD. What happened when Jesus was 33 in the spring? It's when he sealed the everlasting covenant with his blood and his death. Jesus was crucified on time. He brought an end to every animal sacrifice. Look, AD 27, 3.5 years, take you to 31 AD in the spring. Exactly at that point, Jesus, the Messiah, is crucified. He seals the eternal, everlasting covenant with his own blood. Now, 3.5 years, 483 years take us to 27 AD. 3.5 years beyond that take us to the spring of 31. 3.5 years that take us to the fall of 34 AD. Let's look and see what happened at both of those dates. Daniel predicted the precise timing of the crucifixion of Jesus Christ. I have shared this prophecy with thought leaders around the world. In fact, one night I was preaching in the Kremlin in Moscow. God did some amazing, amazing things. Just after the fall of the communist government, for a very short period of time, the Yeltsin government, I had been working in the former Soviet Union and Eastern Europe, and the Kremlin auditorium was given to us to speak. We had 6,500 people each lecture. It was just an amazing experience to see what God is doing. But the general that led the Afghan invasion gathered a group of intellectuals together, and we were studying the prophecies of Daniel during that lecture series. They were amazed at the precision of Daniel's prophecies. Daniel predicted the precise timing of the crucifixion of Jesus. At the end of the 490 years, something would happen, though. 31 AD, Christ would be crucified. 3.5 years more would complete the 70 weeks or 490 years that would go upon the Jews. In 34 AD, the Jews would seal their destiny as God's people. How did that happen?
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3: And I should pause to say this, how merciful our God is. Don't miss the mercy of God in the numbers. The numbers are important. When Jesus was crucified on the cross by the Romans, as the Jewish nation rejected him, and the veil was rent in two in the temple, Christ gave the Jewish nation 3.5 more years to repent before their doom was sealed as a nation. Now, the Bible teaches that thousands, tens of thousands, hundreds of thousands of Jews were later baptized and became part of Christian faith. And even now, God is reaching out to our Jewish brothers and sisters. We were in Israel in June, had a marvelous baptism. One of the things about the gospel is it brings people together. You know, the Bible says that Christ has made of one blood all nations. And I remember we're in the Sea of Galilee this June, baptizing. Here is an Arab businessman being baptized next to a Jewish woman. The gospel is amazing. It unites us in Jesus. It brings people of all nations and kindreds and tongues together in Christ. And we become one body and one nation, and we're bonded in Jesus.
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9: Greetings in the name of the Lord. 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And he sends his word to change our lives. 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
10: Whether or not you are spiritual or carnal, that determines whether fire will get you. Some people complain And I know you don't mean it. Well, maybe some of you do. Bishop, your sermons are so hard. Let me tell you why. Spiritual maturity is the missing link. And your spiritual maturity determines whether you experience victory, because the trials of life, they are no respecter of person. Number two, the fires of life reveal character before they build character. Let me say that again. They reveal character before they build character. Romans 8, 35 through 39. Who shall separate us from the love of Christ? Shall tribulation or distress or persecution or famine or nakedness or peril or sword? Yet in all these things we are more than conquerors through him who loved us. I love the next part, for I am persuaded. Now let me just stop right there, because you can't say the rest of it unless you are truly persuaded. Let me talk to you. This is probably the most quoted scripture of victorious living among Christians, while at the same time it is probably the most poorly lived out scripture in the body of Christ. I've been praying and asking the Holy Ghost to anoint every last one of us, myself included, that when fire comes into life, we immediately say, it's all right, because I am persuaded. Now stay with me now. Because I have found that the fires of life are the great revelator of whether or not we are truly persuaded. Where we come to the place where it doesn't matter what the devil throws at us. It doesn't matter what the world throws at us. Though my pain and my sorrow are real, though my battle is real, and it seems like the demon hordes of hell have all arrayed themselves against me, it's all right, because it may be that I am fully persuaded, meaning there is nothing can disconnect me from the presence and the power of my God. And when I'm connected to him, he has a giant fire hose. He will eventually put the fire out. Now stay with this. A German philosopher named Nietzsche said scornfully, I would believe in their salvation if they looked a little bit more like people who have been saved. Someone said, when believers fail to radiate the joy of the Lord, their witness for the Savior is crippled and the cause of Christ is hindered. They even smile a lot and are quickly to say, praise the Lord, when they gather with each other for the church service, but as soon as a few troubles come their way, they get downhearted. Somebody say, God help us. Listen to me. There are some things that will happen in life that some people simply need to get over. Listen to me now. You have been made more than a conqueror through him that loved you, through the blood of Jesus Christ. But here's the problem. Some of us, if not many of us, have spent the majority of our Christian lives living high maintenance, low impact Christianity, because we simply need to grow up and get over stuff. Let me talk to you. Christians, we are far too easily offended. We get offended about stuff that doesn't even matter. It doesn't even affect our destiny. You're offended because somebody doesn't like your pants. Somebody criticized your weave. Woohoo. You got offended because somebody said, you had more hair the last time I saw you. Let me tell you what I've decided. I thank God I ain't got no hair. One less thing to worry about. We get offended about nonsense. They criticize your car, the house you live in. There's some dude comes on the site every once in a while, been doing it for years. Bishop wears alligator shoes. I don't even have a pair. He drives an Audi. It's 10 years old. Let me tell you something. Get over it. That superficial people criticizing superficial things. But then hear my heart. I've been in the ministry long enough to know that there are some things that can happen in life that you just can't get over. Some things you need the hand of El Shaddai and other people to help you over. Here's what I want to leave this point on. I have found it is way too easy for people when life is going well for them to simply dismiss the pain and the struggle of others with a smile and a word of Christian ease and say, oh, don't worry about it, just get over it. Let me talk to you for a moment. It's unfair to tell a young mother and a husband who have suffered the loss of a baby at birth, just get over it. It's cruel to tell parents who just buried their child, their son or their daughter in cold dirt of the earth, well, thank God your child doesn't have to deal with cancer anymore. Just get over it. It is so cold to tell that young girl or yet young boy who has been a victim of child sexual molestation in childhood, just get over it. And I could go on and on of illustrations that people should stop telling people to just get over. But with that said, I stand here to announce that it is possible to come to the place where no matter the heartache, no matter the fire that has impacted your life, it is possible to allow God to make it all work for your good. Let me tell you something. If you've been hurt in life, the quickest and best way to heal is to say, God, use me to heal others as you heal me. Let me talk to you. I was sitting with a couple who had lost a loved one, and it's still fresh in my mind as the mother looked at me and Lady Brenda and said, I still love Jesus. I still trust Jesus. And then the husband looked at me and he said these words,

0: Church, listen to me very closely. God will take the most damnable thing in your life and he will use it for his glory. If you will say, God, just use me to heal somebody else, because fires of life reveal character before they build character. Number three, the fires of life reveal the substance of our relationships. John 6:66. From that time, many of his disciples went back and walked with him no more. That scripture comes from the place where Jesus had just told his disciples. He said, boys, there are some dark days surely ahead of me and for you as well. Now, when he said that, there were thousands, if not millions, following him. When he told him those things, the Bible says many of them no longer followed him. So Jesus has got 12 disciples, and he turns to them, and he looks at them, and he says, before the glory days comes, there's going to be some preceding firestorms. There's going to be some serious stuff that I'm going to go through. And he asked the 12, are you with me? If there is anything that I know, church, fire will reveal the substance of your relationships. Fire will reveal the people that are really for you. Fire will reveal the people that are really with you. I think it's in your outline. Fire will reveal and separate the authentic from the synthetic. And some of y'all got some friends that are synthetic. There is a saying that may offend some of you, but God will help you just get over it. Here it is. Get this. When fire comes, rats jump ship. You will find out the substance of your relationships when fire comes. Let trouble come to your life in the form of fire faster than you can say fast. Arrivederci, bonsoir. There will come a revelation and you will find out the substance of the relationships in your life. And some of you need to accept that sometimes the most shallow people are those who are connected to you by blood. Proverbs 17:17, a friend loves at all times, but a brother is born for adversity. This speaks to the reality that when fire comes to your life, there are going to be some people, they weren't born of the flesh from wombs of mothers related to you, but they were born of the Spirit of God. And when trouble comes, they will stick to you like glue. Let me tell you something. There is now some of you may get upset when I tell this story. Somebody may want to contact me and say, you know, Bishop, what you said was offensive. It was not politically correct. So, before I use this illustration to prove this point, let me get politically correct in my own self. When my parents were growing up and I came into the earth, black folks were known as Negroes. And now say with me. Then one day I woke up and we were black people. I went back to bed. I wake up. Now we're African Americans. But wait now. Somewhere in there, I went to bed again. And when I woke up this time, we cut the thing down. We were no longer African Americans. We were Afro-Americans. Now, I said that because now I have some liberty to share this story so nobody can get offended. Watch this now. There is the story of the Lone Ranger, and he has a sidekick named Tonto. They are crossing the plains when all of a sudden a group of Indians attack from the south. Tonto says, what do we do, Kemosabe? He says, well, we should go north. So they go north from the Indians, but then shortly run into another group of Indians who are positioned on the north ridge, prepared to attack also. Tonto says, Kemosabe, what shall we do now? The Lone Ranger said, well, we should go west. They hit the western ridge only to find Indians there too. Tonto says, well, what do we do now, Kemosabe? The Lone Ranger said, well, we can go only east now. That's all that's left. The problem was that another group of Indians were positioned to attack from the east. They were surrounded. The Indians were closing in on them from all sides. And the Lone Ranger this time, he turns to Tonto and says, what do we do now, Tonto? These are your people. And Tonto replied, what do you mean we, Kemosabe? Let me talk to you for a minute. Fire reveals the substance of your relationships. Number four, the fires of life purge and purify our hearts and motives. Zechariah 13 and 9. I will bring the one third through the fire. We'll refine them as silver is refined and test them as gold is tested. Sometimes the fire that exists in your life has been allowed to come into your life because it is that fire that God is allowing in order to show us our real hearts and motives. General Motors will put two dummies in a car and they'll ram it into a wall. There will be one dummy behind the wheel and the one dummy in the passenger seat. Now listen closely to what I'm about to say. The goal of GM is not to be mean to their vehicles. They are testing them. They are testing to see what their vehicles are really made of. They want to see how much their vehicles can take because they want to find out where the flaws are that need to be corrected. They want to see how much their cars can stand with the ultimate goal of doing what? Making a better car. Some of us are just dummies. We get crammed into a wall. And we think that God is trying to mess us up. God, you're trying to kill me. Let me talk to you. God is not trying to kill you. He's trying to kill your big wheel deal. All he's trying to do is make you a better Christian. Listen to me. He lets you run into walls so we can identify our flaws. He shows us things about ourselves that we said we'd never do, and bam! All of a sudden, what I said I'd never do, he allows me to see my imperfections so that we realize we are not as much like him as we thought we were. Church, listen to me. God allows us to have encounters that show not only that we really need him, but our flaws, our hearts, our real motives. And God loves you so much, and he desires so much for us to be like him. He will allow what seems like an unbelievable fire to come into our lives that we might be purged and purified in our hearts and in our motives. And I don't know about you, but I always think that when I'm trying to do something, I'm trying to do what God wants me to do. But let me talk to you for a moment. If there is sin in there, he says, son, he says, daughter, I love you, but right now I don't like what I see in you. And Hebrews says that every son, every daughter he loves, he spanks. And sometimes that fire comes into your life because you need to be purified. Let me talk to you. You will never know the gunk is in there until the fire comes. What does fire do? It burns away all the dross. It burns away all the extra stuff because you got to remember you are gold in the eyes of God. And when gold gets dirty, they turn up the heat. Number five, the fires of life propel us or paralyze us. Job 17 and 9, yet the righteous will hold his way. He who has clean hands will be stronger and stronger. Job was saying that the fires of life, by our own decision and will either propel us forward to greater things or paralyze us. There is a quote that says, don't let yesterday use up too much of today. Because if your today, if your yesterday is allowed to use up too much of your today, there will be nothing to invest in tomorrow. Someone wisely said there are three things God never promised: justice on earth, comfort, easy peasy life, and thirdly, instant change. Church, listen to me. When fire comes to your life at some time or another, it will be so powerful that you're going to have to make up your mind, am I going to sit here in this misery and waddle, or am I going to, with the help of El Shaddai, rechart the course of my life? Now, let me take you somewhere that you are very familiar with, but I want to show you a different side as I heard a preacher say this. Go with me. Adam and Eve's sin had turned this beautiful planet into a spiritual garbage dump. And the first thing that God asks when he walks into the garden, watch what he said. The first thing he said, Adam, where are you? Now pay attention. God is omnipotent. That means he knows exactly where they are. Church, listen to this. Before the fall, they were living lives without limit. It was for their benefit that God asked the question. Their eyes were now open, literally, and everything was about to change. Watch this now. Their life of luxury was about to become a life of difficulty and great struggle. This, my family, is man's first introduction to the reality of fires of life. This was the first fire of life. And they were going to have to reposition themselves with the change if they were going to survive the mess they had made. Let me talk to you for a minute. They were going to have to assess where they were now, not where they had been. The reason some of you are not away from what happened to you is because you don't understand that too many of us try to run our lives off of what we ran off from yesterday. Church, look at me. Even if your yesterday was a good yesterday, you have got to let go in order to advance. Turn to your neighbor and say, neighbor, no matter how blessed you are, you still got a long way to go. Come on now, watch this. If you don't want to be paralyzed, but to be propelled to greater days, past the failures and the fires that came to your life yesterday, you must ask yourself the question God asked Adam and Eve. Where are you? Am I willing to do what it takes to go forward to a brighter future or not? Dr. Ed Cole, now with the Lord, he gave us 5 stages to restart your life. This is going to help somebody today. The first 3 are what you must pursue, and the last 2 you must avoid. And if you fail to do the first 3, you will not inherit the last 2. Number 1, when you find yourself having gone through the fire, the first thing you need is revelation. You need a vision from God. If you're going to come victoriously out of the fire, you need a vision from God. Number 2, inspiration. Inspiration. You need a plan from God. Now look at me. Sometimes we fail after we come out of fire to go forward because we make plans and didn't ask God. Listen to me now. When God delivers you from something, he has a plan to deliver you to something. Here's the problem. If you don't ask God and you don't get that plan from God, we are smart enough to make our own plans. And God says, you make your plans, and I laugh. The third thing you need is formalization. Formalization. You move on with those plans. Now listen to this one. He said, revelation and inspiration without formalization produces frustration. Revelation and inspiration are only as good as your formalization. Let me put it another way. Revelation and inspiration must be accompanied by perspiration. Deacon Marcos and I were having a conversation about so many young people today. They want big paycheck, little work. And I hear young people say, you know, work is so hard. And I love what Deacon Sadar said. Read Genesis. Part of the sin was that work was going to be hard. So listen to me. You got to put some elbow grease into something if you're going to go forward. And if you don't get these 3, what will happen is that you will become a victim of number 4, institutionalization. Institutionalization. Here's what I mean. What once drove you now drags you. This is where the trouble begins. There is no longer a fire of desire. Life becomes mundane. Please hear this. Fire, church, listen to me. Fire is designed to kill. burn up, and we always burn out before we burn up. This is why we must avoid institutionalization. Let me try and make this a little bit clearer. I've seen it in marriages. Couples get married, they can't keep their hands off each other. Some of them couldn't do it before they got married. That's why they got the cart before the horse. They got the baby in the carriage before the marriage. So don't mess with that. But they get married, and they look at each other in the eyes at the dinner table as though there's no one else in the restaurant. But as the years go by, they sit across from each other. They look at each other less and less. The conversation is less and less. And the song in their back of their minds is, ooh, baby, the thrill is gone. Lady Brenda and I were eating at a very nice restaurant, and the waiter came over to us and he said, seems to me like you're the only two in this room to actually still love each other. I said, what do you mean? He says, you're the only two talking to each other and looking at each other. And these couples, when they first get married, they can't take their eyes off of each other, but then let fire come. Their marriage becomes the Titanic. Slowly sinking and going under because you allowed the fire of life to move you into the dreaded place of institutionalization, no longer communicating. It happens so often when people lose a child. It's amazing to me how when people lose a child, they end up divorced. Why does it happen? Because pain shuts them down. They begin to institutionalize when in order to get healing, they need to have more communication like never before. Let me tell you something. It happens in the ministry. Fire comes and a pastor shuts down. Instead of sharing the pain with their spouse, they go do more counseling. And it's always females. And they get in trouble. I still remember the words of one of my best friends where he said to me and Lady Brenda, he says, as long as you two don't let anything come between you, your marriage will never fail. Institutionalization, I believe, it's another power of hell. And here's the ultimate tragedy. If you get to that place, eventually it leads to number five, crystallization. You feel all hope is gone. It's where you come to the place where you no longer care about winning in life. You no longer desire to make your marriage work. You no longer have the desire to rebuild your profession. You no longer have the desire to take the ministry to another level. You no longer have the power to believe God for a miracle, to believe that God is able to make something good come out of this fiery trial that came into your life. You see, fires of life either propel or paralyze you. But watch what I'm about to say. If it happens, whichever one happens, it's because you made the choice.
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13: If you would like more information on the school, go to greatrockchristianacademy.org.
12: And then he says, if anybody doesn't work, they've denied the faith. If any man doesn't work, they denied the faith. They're worse than an unbeliever. He goes, all that nonsense about, oh, Jesus could be coming, so we just, no, let's just give up on everything. No. He's saying you got to get more busy because Jesus is coming. You got to get going even more. You got to get cracking for Jesus. There's a lot to get done, and there still is.
13: Welcome to today's journey down the Calvary Road with Pastor Matthew Nadworny. The Calvary Road is a radio ministry of Great Rock Church, located on the North Shore of Boston in Danvers, Massachusetts. Today, Pastor Matt begins his series through the New Testament book of 1 Thessalonians. We'll start off in chapter 1 with a study he calls Sounded Out. Those in the church at Thessalonica reacted in various ways to the gospel and the Christian faith. Some were on fire for the Lord and outspreading the good news. Some were focused on the persecution going on, and others were simply sitting back and waiting for Jesus to return. Sound familiar? We believe you will find a lot you can relate to in this study. So if you have your Bible, please turn to 1 Thessalonians as we begin. Here's Pastor Matt.
12: Paul pens this book toward the tail end of his second missionary journey. And as he pens this book, he wants to encourage the Thessalonian believers to continue in the faith. Keep progressing. Don't go backwards. Don't fall off. Don't throw in the towel. Remember, if you cross-reference 1 Thessalonians and 2 Thessalonians, they had a little bit of an issue there with the last days and the end times, and people were falling off and giving up in their faith. They were just saying, well, the persecution's so intense, we must be in the last days, so let's just stop working altogether. Let's stop working for the Lord. Let's stop going to work in general, because Jesus is coming to get us any day because we're in the last days and we might as well just, you know, sit on a mountain and pray. Paul says, no, get to work. And he even says, if anybody doesn't work, they shouldn't eat. And then he says, if anybody doesn't work, okay, they've denied the faith. If any man doesn't work, they denied the faith, they're worse than an unbeliever. He goes, all that nonsense about, oh, Jesus could be coming, so we just, no, let's just give up on everything. No, he's saying you got to get more busy because Jesus is coming. You got to get going even more. You got to get cracking for Jesus. There's a lot to get done, and there still is. I give these stats all the time. Over 750,000 people on the North Shore, less than 3% go to Bible-believing churches and believe this book. There's a lot of work to do around here. A lot of work to do. People need to know Jesus Christ. There's a lot to get done. And Paul is writing to them to encourage them. Now, they didn't fully fall off, all right? Some of them were so on fire, they were carrying the load for others, that the gospel went forth from them and started to affect other areas. But then others at the same time said, you know, we're not going to get involved with all that ministry and evangelism stuff because it's just too much right now. It's too intense. The persecution is too much. Paul says, no. Get on board with those who are on fire for Jesus. Get helping them. Paul and Silvanus and Timotheus, that's Silas and Timothy, unto the church of the Thessalonians, which is in God the Father and in the Lord Jesus Christ. Grace be unto you and peace from God our Father and the Lord Jesus Christ. We give thanks to God always for you all, making mention of you in our prayers. See what he says? Listen, some of the churches aggravated Paul. Okay, let's just be honest here. The Corinthian church especially. The Corinthian church backbit Paul, came at Paul, tried to set Paul up, tried to knock him down, tried to say whatever they could say about him. They came at him. Some of the churches aggravated Paul, but Paul never lost his cool. He never lost his cool. The Thessalonian church, there's a couple things going on in the church that I just explained that are really getting under his skin a little bit. But you know what he does? He prays for them. He prays for them. He says, we give thanks to God always for you, making mention of you in our prayers. Listen, did you ever think that the people in the body of Christ that torture you the most are the ones that God wants there right in front of you the most so you can pray for them? So you can pray for them. No, you say, well, I just get along good with everybody. Sure you do. Sure you do. You might put on a good show like we all do when we come to church. Hey, praise the Lord, love you. And you go out the door, you see that guy? God hears you. He knows. Paul says, no. We give thanks to God for you. He says, we give thanks to God for you that there's a church in Thessalonica. We give thanks to God for you. We make mention of you all the time in our prayers, in our prayers. Over and over we make mention of you. Listen, when things start to happen in the body of Christ, when friction starts to happen, this is what I say to people. That's why you got to pick a church and go there. Pick a church and go there. And I always say make the 5-year commitment to people. 5-year commitment. Because in 5 years, right? In 5 years, you're going to get to know some people. People are going to get to know you. The honeymoon stage of the first maybe year or so, will be gone. Then you'll start to really get to know some people, and you'll still stick it out and serve for maybe a year. But when you get to that third, fourth, fifth year, if you really stick it out and serve that body and serve that people and love those people and give to those people, you'll start to learn what real ministry is, and you'll start to love people the way Jesus loved people a little bit more. That's the truth. But some of us never stick around that long. Let's stick around. As soon as a little friction starts to happen, they say, oh, the church is just like every other church. Just like every other one.
14: These people are just like all these other people. And then you go to find another fellowship. And for the first 3-4 months, oh, this is what I was looking for. This is what these people got it together until you get to know them too. People are people. People have problems. People have issues. And you're one of those people. You are. And Paul always chooses to see them through the lenses of Jesus Christ. Through the lenses of Jesus Christ. He loves the people. Listen, my kids often ask me, that's why growing up in a pastor's home isn't easy. Isn't easy. People think all the kids in a pastor's home should, you know, have the Bible memorized and everything else and all this stuff. And, you know, they think that, again, they think, this is what they think. You heard me give these illustrations before that. Because they grew up in my home, we just walk around the house all day with our King James Bibles and we just quote scripture back and forth to each other. That's what we do. Hey, for God so loved the world, finish it for me. He who begun a good work in you. Come on, kids. When they're younger, I did that with them. Luke, I still forced to do it. We all the ones are like, yeah, Dad, I know. We know that. We got that. But it's not easy sometimes growing up in a pastor's home because, you know, people have all these expectations and this and that. But they, you know what they see? They get to see that. You know what? Ministry is not just Dad preaching on Sundays. We got people texting us. We got people calling us. We got people, you know, loving us one day and hating us the next. And sometimes my boys look at us and say, why do you deal with all these people's problems? Why do you do that? Then they go, let them deal with their own problems. And I'm like, that's what we're called to do. That's what we're all called to do. To love one another. To bear long with one another. To pray for one another. To forgive one another. To want what's better for that other person more than yourself. It's hard to do. But that's the heart Paul had. It's the heart he had. He goes, we give thanks to God always for you all. We make mention of you in our prayers. Look it. And he remembered without ceasing, listen, their work of faith, their labor of love, and their patience of hope in our Lord Jesus Christ in the sight of God and our Father. He goes, listen, you're involved in a work of faith. You know faith works, right? What does that mean? That means if you really have faith in Jesus Christ, you're going to want to work for Jesus Christ. If you really have true faith for Jesus Christ, it says, remember your work of faith. If you really have true faith in Jesus Christ, you're going to want to do stuff for Jesus Christ. Hence, you guys came to church today, right? Because if you believe in Jesus Christ, it's a work of faith. You don't work your way to heaven, but you want to go to work for Jesus somehow, some way, because you're already on your way to heaven, because you're thankful for that. And he says, we remember that. We remember those laboring in the church. And by the way, he says it's a labor of love. Listen, the word labor, it's not a fun word. All right? Laborious, labor, difficult. That's what comes to our head when we think about laboring. We think about pain. We think about monotony. We think about over and over again, labor, labor, labor, labor. Well, listen, those of you who have kids, is it always fun laboring for them? Is it always fun, moms, getting their, you know, lunches ready and getting them to school and doing everything you need to do for them and picking them up? And then when they're teenagers, it's like torture. It's utter torture. They don't have their license yet. And like this one, you got to drive over there. This one, you're over there. And especially like the single moms, I don't know how they do it. It's like this one's over there. They drive that one over there. That picked that one up over there. And it's like you don't have 3 seconds for yourself. And then the kids are like, every Sunday, it's like a free-for-all at Pastor Matt's house. The kids, all the kids come over and, you know, Tess's friends. And I'm like, sometimes I say this. I'm like, tell them they ain't coming over unless they got a ride home. In love. Now all the parents of those other kids are saying, I'm not sending my kid over there anymore. Your hair is hot? No, they can come. I'll just make Matt drive him home. He's got his own license. And then they're like, no, don't let him drive him home. We'll pick him up. Right? But listen, when you do those things for your kids, it's a labor of love. It's a labor of love. It's not always easy. You're not always happy about it. But you do it because you love them. You love them.
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3: 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Boston, you belong to God.
4: We pray. God is able, believe in him today.
5: Good morning. Blessings on you and your family today. We give God praise for the power of the Holy Spirit, the power of the Word, the power of the blood of Jesus Christ, God's Son. And in his name we pray today. So welcome back to the scriptures. Remember the Word of God declares in 2 Timothy 3 and 16. He said, the Spirit of the living God give us the interpretation of the word. The word is written by holy men by the power of the Spirit of God. The Spirit of God filled them, and because that they've written these words not of themselves, not about themselves, but they've written according to the vision that God has given them by the power of the Holy Spirit. So you and I today can go to the Bible and find comfort, find assurance, find love, peace, and joy in the Word of God. Why? Because the Spirit of the living God interpreted for us, and we thank God today. Would you join us? Let's go to the book of John, the Epistle of John. The Epistle of John, chapter 2. And I'm going to read a few verses there today for us. Listen up. And we pray the Holy Spirit would interpret his word, because he is the author. I will go to that another time, but we know that the Holy Spirit is the author of God's word. He make it plain for every one of us so we can have hope as we pray. And so this is what John is saying, the Epistle of John. 1 John chapter 2, and the verses here that really caught my spirit is what Jesus was saying to them. Let's start from the 24th verse. Let therefore that what you heard from the beginning abide in you. Let the word from the beginning, Genesis, when God said, let there be light, and there was. When God said, let us make man in our own image, and he did. And he gave man authority. He gave man dominion. He gave man power to rule in their own garden. I don't want to get on your nerve today, but God give every one of us, both male and female, enough knowledge to take care of their soul. Yes, the Bible talk about the garden. The garden is your soul, that God made man and placed him in the garden. And we have a choice to obey the word of God. He said, Adam, do not eat of that tree of knowledge of good and evil, for the day you eat, you will die. And God said it, and it is true, and it's done. And so we all have a choice whether to obey God or not. And here is Jesus is saying unto them, take heed for what you hear from the beginning. Let it remain in you. Let it abide in you. And if the word of God said, when we abide in the word and the word abide in us, then we would ask in faith, believing. Whatever we desire, ask in faith, believing concerning God's will, and it shall be done. And he said, let the word abide in you because you have heard it from the beginning. Thank you, Holy Father, that the word should remain in you. Every last one of us have the word of God in us. A child may be born tonight or last night, whatever night it was, or in the morning. But I guarantee you that God have already written the word in that child's heart, that it will not depart from the word, because whether you believe it or not, we all got to stand before God to give an account for every word and every deed that we have done. When we do not follow the purpose why we are here, to serve God in spirit and in truth, we must stand before God to give an account for what we have done during the time and the season that he given unto us. So he said, you have heard the word. Now believe it. Stand firm in the word by faith. And I want to go on to the 25th verse. Now let me finish the 24th verse. You have heard it from the beginning. Continue it. Continue in the word. Continue in the word from the Father and the Son. Continue. And in this is the promise that you and I must continue in. In other words, Jesus leave this world. He said, continue in faith. The Father sent me to remind you that bring back your faith, restore you back to your first foundation, continue in it. And the reason why he said we must continue is because he sent his Holy Spirit to help us to continue.

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3: You said, why do both? Because the Word cannot work without the Holy Spirit. The Holy Spirit cannot work without the Word. They are one. When we shall appear unto the Father, we know we have confidence in Him. And we will not be ashamed because of the Holy Spirit that is living in our lives. If you know that you are righteous and He make you righteous, every one of us that are sealed with the Holy Spirit, you have the anointing to pray. You have the anointing to seek the Lord, and He will answer because He knows you by your name. He knows you because you have the seal of the Holy Spirit upon you. God knows you no matter where you at. He loves you. He said, if you know that He is righteous, God is righteous, and you know that everyone that doeth righteous is born of God. This is what John is saying. If I know, if you know that we are serving a righteous God, then everyone that is born of God is righteous because the Holy Spirit would seal them. The Holy Spirit adopt them. According to John, the Holy Spirit will teach every believer what to do, what to say, how to order their lives. The Holy Spirit will teach you how to speak the truth in Christ and lie not. The Holy Spirit fill the believers. Again, I say He's your teacher. He is your leader. He's your guide. He's your comforter. The Holy Spirit is everything. He's the interpreter of the scriptures of God. The Holy Spirit is a discerner. According to 1 Corinthians 2 and 9, you can read it. And verse 9 through 14, the Holy Spirit is a discerner. The Holy Spirit is the interpreter of God's word. He would reveal everything to the simplest of child. The Holy Spirit will make you understand the scriptures. If the word even be spoken in parables, the Holy Spirit will give you the understanding. For the word of God declares in Isaiah chapter 12, with joy we shall draw water out of the well. The Holy Spirit, full of information. I said the Holy Spirit is the best thing ever happened to any Christian life. Best person, best friend. He will teach you all things. The Holy Spirit rests upon Jesus, and He was able to lead and guide. In Isaiah 11 also, it tells about the Holy Spirit and the work of the Holy Spirit in Jesus and what He caused Jesus to do. It is the Holy Spirit that moved upon Moses and said, Moses, stretch forth your rod. And the Holy Spirit part the Red Sea because there's wind. The Holy Spirit operates as wind. And many times the Holy Spirit move upon the face of the earth in a mighty rushing wind. That's how they receive Him in the upper room. Now the same Holy Spirit went to Ezekiel and take him into the valley of dry bone and said, Ezekiel, can these bones live? And Ezekiel said, yes, Lord, thou knowest. As far as I'm concerned, all I can see is a bunch of dry bones in this valley so dark. But God said, Ezekiel, I want you to prophesy to them. And then I want you to call forth the four winds of the four parts of the earth. Call forth the wind, which is the Holy Spirit.

0: you right now. Teach them how to live a life that is pleasing before you. Father, minister even now through thy word. Let the Holy Spirit seal them for your glory. Seal everyone that is listening today to this broadcast. In Jesus' name I pray, and I call it done. Amen and amen.
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8: Spiritual headship is not a mystery. It's not a phantasm. The reality is we are made in such a way that however we describe in whatever way we are saying, God is saying to men, you have a responsibility. You may not like your influence. You may not even want the authority, but the reality is we have influence in our families that is not comparable to the influence of others in the family. So we have a responsibility, and it is to exercise authority for Christ's sake.
9: 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In today's episode, Pastor Brian shares a lesson on biblical headship from Ephesians 5. 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And while you're there, look for Pastor Brian's commentary on the book of Ephesians, which he wrote for the Reformed Expository Commentary series. Let's hear now from Dr. Brian Chappell as he shares the lesson, Sacrificial Head.
8: The viral video of the week. The video of NASCAR race driver Brian Scott saying his wedding vows to Whitney Kay, a single mom, and in the service, not only giving vows to this wife, but to her three-year-old daughter. What did that sound like? Any of you seen the video? Rather amazing that the macho man who makes his living driving a Chevy Camaro at over 200 miles an hour got down on his knees before a three-year-old and said these words, "Brielle, I promise to hold your hand and bring comfort to your life. I vow to make you say your prayers before you eat. I promise to read you stories at night and to always tuck you in tight. I vow to show you how a man should treat a woman by my relationship with your mother. Above all else, I promise to protect you, to treasure you, and to love you forever." I don't know the faith commitments of Brian Scott, but I recognize in his words what this passage of Scripture is talking about. After all, one who had great ability, great resources, great position, great power, nonetheless says, "I'm going to use what I have for your sake." It's ultimately the definition of biblical headship. Not to abuse authority, not to abandon authority, but to use authority for the sake of another. I mean, ultimately, it's what God is saying so clearly to us, but it's not a mystery to you that this can be warped, damaged, misrepresented in the church as well as in the culture. After all, what is biblical headship? If you just take the cultural caricature, of course, it's Christians saying, in the home, by the husband, "Me Tarzan, you doormat." But that's not what the Apostle Paul is saying. This is not caveman chauvinism baptized by a few Bible verses. This is something very special whereby the Apostle is saying, what you are to do, men in your home, is to actually mirror Christ. What our calling is to be the face of Christ to spouse and to family. And in order to do that, it is this combination, as the apostle begins to present these words, of courage and compassion, of strength and tenderness, all coming together because that is who Christ is and how he dealt with his bride, the church. What is biblical headship? We know it by the responsibilities that are being described here. We don't have to go far. You can just look at verse 23. The husband is the head of the wife, even as Christ is the head of the church, his body, and is himself its Savior. In whatever way you think of how Christ relates to the church, you recognize that this responsibility is in some measure an expression of authority, as Christ is the head of the church. Now, in our culture today, sometimes even among churches that cite these verses, we try to take away the notion of authority, as though we are expressing here the notion of head as just kind of representative, as in the Roman culture, the husband was the one from whom the family got its name. So its source, its position in society is by virtue of the man, but supposedly no real difference there. That can't be the case. Recognize the Apostle Paul is actually borrowing language that he's already used in this letter to the Ephesians. And I want to have you turn there. If you would look at chapter 1 and verse 20, how is the Apostle Paul himself describing the nature of Christ as head of the church? In chapter 1 in verse 20, we are told that God raised Christ from the dead and seated him at his right hand in the heavenly places, far above all rule and authority and power and dominion and above every name that is named, not only in this age, but in the one to come. And he put all things under his feet and gave him as head over all things to the church, which is his body, the fullness of him who fills all in all, above all rule and authority. In every age, in every place, is the way Christ deals with the church as its head. He is head over all things. By rule, by authority, by power, he has the authority of Lord over the church. And you just can't deny that in some way what is being communicated here is the authority of Christ over the church is what men are to be expressing even in their homes. Now, I have to just pause there for a moment and just tell you my own biography for a moment. Some of you noted in the ads that were out this week that now, hard to imagine, almost 20 years ago, Kathy and I wrote a book, Each for the Other. And we were describing biblical relationships of men and women. And when we wrote that book, I would have to tell you, the thing that we were responding against was a view of male headship in the church, which allowed people, even in the church, to sometimes excuse abuse and authoritarianism, that the husband was willing to say, you know, I don't have to help, I'm the head. I don't have to share my bank account with you, I'm the head. I can do whatever I want because I'm the head of the home. That's what the Bible says. And we had to take care to say that is not what the Bible is saying. But at the same time, there is authority being described, and I say that now to you today because we are in a different generation. And just as an earlier generation was abusing at times the notion of headship, the more dangerous consequence of the moment is young men in their family abandoning the notion of headship. I mean, we've had a generation of Homer Simpson and Everybody Loved Raymond and Modern Family, so that any man who is a father or a husband is presumed either to be a buffoon, or if he expresses authority, it's bigotry, and it's just presented as insanity of some sort. And so young men in today's culture and in today's church, not wanting to be identified with those caricatures of wrong use of authority, simply want to say, I don't want to go there. I don't want to have authority in my home. And yet that is actually not understanding what the Bible is giving as a responsibility. Before I describe the responsibilities, let's just kind of identify, why would God be speaking to men so carefully to say, I am calling you to spiritual headship? Because not thinking of how society is dealing with this, the way in which sociologists, the way in which those who have certain philosophies that are contrary to Scripture want to impose a certain homogenization of all man and female roles, recognize that what happens in the church spiritually, we are somewhat hardwired to receive. Some years ago, Focus on the Family surveyed Christian families and simply said this: if during a family's child-rearing years, if the first one to be a Christian in the family is a child, then the likelihood of the entire family being Christian is only 3%. If during the child-rearing years, the first one to become a Christian in the household is the wife, the likelihood of the entire family becoming Christian is 17%. But if during the child-rearing years, the husband is the first to become the Christian, the likelihood of the entire family becoming Christian is 93%. Spiritual headship is not a mystery. It's not a phantasm. The reality is we are made in such a way that however we describe in whatever way we are saying, God is saying to men, you have a responsibility. You may not like your influence. You may not even want the authority, but the reality is we have influence in our families that is not comparable to the influence of others in the family. So we have a responsibility, and it is to exercise authority for Christ's sake. Plainly said. And just as plainly said is our responsibility is not only the exercise of authority, but an expression of servitude.
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8: Look with me at verse 25. Husbands, love your wives as Christ loved the church and gave himself up for her. He was Lord above all things, and yet he gave himself. He who did not consider equality with God something to be grasped, but made himself nothing. And taking the form of a servant, he became obedient, even obedient to death upon a cross. Why? Because though he was Lord over all, he had concern for others. He was willing to take his resources, his abilities, even his authority, and use it for the sake of others. I mean, even the first words of verse 25 should tell us what husbands are being called to do. Husbands, love your wives. Never is the Bible describing love as taking advantage of somebody, to somehow use them for your sake. I mean, in that great love chapter, 1 Corinthians 13, where the apostle is describing what biblical love is, you are going to know these words. He simply says, what is love? It is not rude. It is not arrogant. It is patient and kind and does not insist on its own way. There is a willingness to use authority for the sake of others. I know it sounds contradictory. In one set of minutes, I'm saying husbands to fulfill their biblical calling are to use their authority to make sure that a family is being governed by love and justice and mercy, so that the ministry of Christ is known in that home, that there is a spiritual leadership that husbands are being called to. And yet, having said that we are to express authority, I step right over here and say, at the same time, we are to do it sacrificially in service to others. How can that be? How can you be a servant leader? Is there anybody in the Bible who does that? And of course, the answer is Christ himself. That he is saying, as Christ loved the church, so we are to love. It's not an abandonment of authority. It is certainly not an abuse of authority. It is the use of a God-given authority for the sake of others. We begin to understand what it looks like as we consider the reasons that authority is given. And that's here as well. Look at verse 26. Having said that husbands should love their wives as Christ loved the church, verse 26 says, that he might sanctify her, having cleansed her by the washing of water with the word, so that he might present the church to himself in splendor, without spot or wrinkle or any such thing, that she might be holy and without blemish. What is one of the reasons that we as the heads of homes are to express servant leadership? One key purpose just described is to glorify our wives. Isn't that interesting? That is, Christ loved the church to make her splendid. Some of your Bibles would say to make her radiant, so that she would be without blemish, so that she would be holy and pleasing to God. The whole notion is that the church is going to know the beauty of the glories of the grace of God as the reality of Christ fills the church. So the goal of Christian husbands is actually that their wives would know the glory of God's grace in their lives, that a wife thinking of the way her husband treats her knows that she is splendid, radiant, glorious, because of the way in which the husband is showing the face of Christ to his wife. Now, having said that, I'm not for the moment going to tell you that is easy to understand in terms of how to express at all. If the goal is to make our wives radiant in their knowledge of the grace of God, we certainly recognize that headship can appear in other ways. I think of words of a woman describing her husband some years ago in an article in Christianity Today. She wrote these words, "I hate him. I hate him for the way he made me feel about myself. A non-person, a slave. I can never do anything right. I could never do enough to please him. I don't know if I will ever get over the hurt that he caused in my life." Now, I must tell you, when I hear those words, I could never do enough to please him. I just felt like a non-person. I can't say those words in this setting or on a televised setting and recognize there are not lots of people who suddenly recognize, that is me. I mean, I don't want to say it, but the reality is, in my home, I am made to feel like a non-person. I do not feel splendid. I do not feel glorious because of the way that my spouse treats me. I do not know if I will ever get over the hurt that he has caused in my life. Unless you think I'm just trying to talk down to other people, let me tell you, I think I know precisely what that is all about, because I recognize in my own heart, in my own life, how difficult it is at times to express even what I'm preaching to you now. I've tried to be honest with you in the past to say, at least in my teen years, my family was coming apart. And the consequence of my family coming apart for a kid who was kind of artistic and sensitive was just to go on numb. And the consequence of that went far into my adult years. And I recognized it after a year and a half or so of being married to my wife. And I can remember I went off to work one day, and going off to work one day, I said to Kathy, the washer is broken. Call the repairman. Get somebody to come in and fix the washer. She said, fine. Came home that evening. Repairman had not been called, had not come. Next day, remember to call the repairman. Okay, she said, I'll call. I got home that evening. Did you call? No. And then suddenly the flood of tears. I can't do that. I'm just not capable. I can't do this. I don't know how to do it. I'm not capable of doing it. Now, when I tell that to you, I will tell you it is embarrassing to Kathy for me to tell you it was devastating to me because of what I knew about my wife. You know her now, too. My wife, Kathy, is one of the most intelligent, capable people I know. Her grades were far better than mine in college. Kathy, don't listen. She was the outstanding musician of all musicians in her university for 2 years running, not just flute players, all musicians. She was the outstanding musician. She is simply one of the most intelligent people I know. And here was my wife telling me she could not call a repairman. And while that was embarrassing to her, what went in my brain was this: my word, Kathy, what have I done to you? That after only a year and a half of being married to me, you feel so little about yourself that you can't call a repairman. And it began a journey in our lives of my saying, how am I echoing my father, my parenting, my experience in ways that I don't even recognize? But why is it that my wife is a perfectly capable driver until I get in the car and then she gets nervous? Why is it that she's articulate in any conversation until I would join the conversation and then she would begin to get hesitant and question herself and stumble? What is it about me that's actually destroying you? What evil math is going on in me that somehow seems to say, as long as I diminish you, I gain something myself? And yet it's so typical of us, we have to think it through carefully. Is my headship doing what Christ did for the church to make the church understand her splendor before God? I will not tell you that I had that solved quickly, but one of the things that just began to play in my brain was a picture. This is not sophisticated, okay? It was just a picture that was in my grandmother's home years previous. And you'll recognize it, some of you, as I describe it. It was just this old Victorian print of a boy at the wheel of a great ship. And as you look at the ship, it's at storm at sea, and the waves are crashing over the bow, and the sails are all ripped, and yet the boy's face is just completely confident and calm. And the reason for it is also depicted in that picture is an image of Christ behind the boy with his hand on the boy's shoulder. And the subtext, Jesus is my co-pilot. The message that when Christ is present and real in our lives, we never feel more confident. We never feel better than when we know Christ is near. What happened in me that when I got near to my wife, she felt worse, not confident, not courageous. She actually felt questioning herself when I was close. It was the beginning of a journey of saying, if Christ is treating me in such a way that I'm to be mirroring to my spouse and to my family, what does that look like? And to begin to question words and actions and thoughts that gave me authority, but not for her sake. What does authority look like if it's meant to glorify one's wife? She begins to recognize her ability. Just the end of the story. Just a few years ago, our washer was on the blink again. Said to Kathy, call the repairman. She didn't do it again. No, she took the part out of the machine, looked up the number, called the store, told them the part number, ordered the part, got the part, and installed it herself. What a woman, you know. I know it's silly, but it's the journey we all have to think about. Are we adding or subtracting? Glorifying or diminishing?
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0: You ever wonder what will happen to your soul when you die? Today on Truth for Life, Alistair Begg explores what the Bible teaches about this. The answer should compel all of us to get serious about telling others about Jesus and sharing the gospel. So let's open our Bibles to the closing verses in John chapter 8.
1: There are only two ways to die. Or probably the proper English would be, there are only two ways in which to die. Because in Jesus' death, the last enemy is destroyed. That's not 2 Corinthians 5, but it's 1 Corinthians 15 and 26. Yeah, for Jesus must reign until he has put all his enemies under his feet, and the last enemy to be destroyed is death. So, death is a defeated enemy. However, without a Savior, men and women will die in their sins. Now, you can turn back to John 8. In the previous discussion, or in the earlier part of the discussion, Jesus says to the group that are pushing in on him, verse 21 of John 8. So he said to them again, I'm going away, and you will seek me, and you will die in your sin. Where I'm going, you cannot come. So the Jews said, will he kill himself? Since he says, where I'm going, you cannot come. He said to them, you're from below, I am from above. You are of this world, I am not of this world. I told you that you would die in your sins. For unless you believe that I am he, you will die in your sins. Death is not terminal. This afternoon I was reading the Times, and I came on an article about a Scottish politician who had been diagnosed with a brain tumor, but the headline was essentially, I'm not afraid to die. Now, I read the article carefully because I thought he was going to say, because I know that Jesus is the answer to death, he has triumphed over death. He didn't say that at all. Apparently, the man believes that when you're dead, it's all over. That's all death is. You just come to a crushing halt. You'll never know anything more about it. You don't need to worry about it at all. Now, if you're a Christian and if you're a Bible-believing Christian, somehow or another, if you end up in conversation with somebody like that, discussing these immense matters, you have to say, well, you know, Jesus actually doesn't speak in those terms. You ought to be afraid. The great consequence, says Jesus. See, people don't understand the consequences of their unbelief. They think, well, I can believe or not believe. I mean, I know you're very excited about it at church and so on, and you make you do all this stuff, but I don't really care. It doesn't really matter. Well, then we have to press on them and say it matters. It matters now, not only for now, but it matters for eternity. Because unless you believe, unless you trust in Christ, you will die in your sins. That's why I said this morning that we are essentially souls with bodies. You know, when you think about it, SOS, save our souls. What does that mean, save our souls? Well, an SOS, if you're in a lifeboat, is come and get me. It's me. It's not saying save a bit of me that is unidentifiable, that is spiritual, that is a strange entity. No, it's save me, save our souls. Because the essential nature of who and what we are is embodied. The separation of the soul and the body in death is temporary. It is not eternal. You get that? The separation of our soul from our bodies is temporary. It is not eternal. Because there will be a reunion of our body and our soul that will be permanent. But at this point, no. The human body disintegrates for a time. The human soul does not. The Westminster Confession in section 32 is very helpful in this regard, and let me just quote it to you. Chapter 32 of the Westminster Confession and point 1. After death, the bodies of men and women, but it says men here. After death, the bodies of men decay and return to dust. But their souls, which neither die nor sleep, having an immortal existence, return immediately to God who gave them. Now you say, well, this is the Westminster Confession. We're not quoting the Bible here. Why are you doing that? Well, I can give you all of the scripture proofs that are under there, and if you go get the confession, you will see that they were there. For example, at the end of Ecclesiastes, although I don't know if they mentioned, yeah, they do, Ecclesiastes 12, where the soul has a destiny. That's what the writer is saying. The dust returns to the earth as it was, and the spirit returns to God who gave it. So the souls of the righteous are then made perfect in holiness and received into the highest heavens, where they behold the face of God in light and glory as they wait for the full redemption of their bodies. What does that mean? It means that their immaterial existence or their soul existence is one day going to be reunited with their bodies. It's an amazing thought. I mean, because I think every so often I think about it, and maybe you do too. I'm glad for the book of Job. I'm glad that Job at one point says, no matter what happens to me, I know that even if my skin should be obliterated, in my flesh I will see God. Well, I'm glad he said that because I want to know that too. But in the time being, waiting the full redemption of their bodies for the Christian, listen. The souls of the wicked are cast into hell, where they remain in torments and utter darkness as they are kept for the judgment of the great day. 2 Corinthians 5. That judgment that the believer need not fear, that will deal with stewardship, but not without eternal destiny. Kept for the judgment of the great day. Scripture recognizes no other place except these two for the souls which have been separated from their bodies. In other words, no purgatory. There is no little stopping off place where you can, get a kind of refit so that the things that you didn't quite manage in this life will be able to take care of there. It's quite an attractive proposition, depending on where you're coming from, but it's not a biblical proposition. Well, here is what we're dealing with. It's this, and Van Dixhorn, whose work on the Westminster Confession, and Chad came here and preached on the weekend that we had a couples conference, I recall. I wasn't here, but his work on this is very, very good, and I owe some of this to his insights. But what we're confronted with is something that we don't often ponder, and that is that a fully conscious part of every one of us never dies. A fully conscious part of every one of us never dies. It is, if you like, an immortal subsistence which continues to exist and is never annihilated. You say, well, how do we deal with this? Well, only in the period between death and resurrection does a human being exist temporarily as a soul without a body. You get this? In the period between death and the resurrection, a human being continues in an immaterial subsistence to exist as a soul without a body. Now, parenthetically, let me just say that that ought to stop most of us talking in the 3 days after the funeral about Uncle Bob up there playing golf. Wherever you get that stuff from, you didn't get it from reading your Bible. It might make you feel better. It doesn't make me feel better at all. Of course, I don't have an Uncle Bob. But anyway, you understand. This is what is being made clear here. If you want an illustration of it, just look, for example, in the conversation that takes place between Jesus and the thief on the cross. Luke chapter 23. Oh, yeah, so the conversation is going on. The one thief rebuked him. And he says, you know, to the guy on the other side, don't you fear God? Don't you fear God? That's a fact. People don't fear God. Church is a kind of trivial exercise. Anybody mentions anything that's somehow threatening, he says, I need to go to a safe place. Don't you fear God, he says to his friend, since you're under the same sentence of condemnation. And we indeed justly, he says, for we're receiving the due reward of our deeds. But this man, he's done nothing wrong. And he said, Jesus, remember me when you come into your kingdom. And he said to him, truly, I say to you, today you will be with me in paradise. Now notice, you will be with me in paradise today. How does that work? Jesus is not speaking about an embodied existence, because the body of the thief is going to be thrown in a pit, and the body of Jesus is going to be placed in a borrowed tomb. Jesus is speaking about the presence of their souls in heaven. And as that soul may be addressed as both a you and a me. Jesus does not say to him, he doesn't need to say to him, I'll meet your soul later today. No, I will meet you later today. So that immaterial subsistence, that usness, that soul, that spirit, that entity that is so obviously that animates us in our humanity and is so obviously not present in the experience of physical death, that then is going to be reunited, the redemption of the bodies on the day of resurrection. Now, there's so many things that remain unknown to us. But we know this, that all people will in some sense live forever, either in Christ, blessed are those who die in the Lord, as Revelation says, or in their sins. You see, loved ones, this is what makes this message so devastating, isn't it? What do we know? We know that what has been sown as perishable will be raised imperishable. Okay, I think I understand that. I know that it's going to be kind of the same, but it's actually going to be different. Like Jesus' resurrection body. Okay, I can understand that, but I'm not sure I fully grasp it. Nothing is told us about what age or stage anybody will be in eternity. It's one of the questions that people always ask. Will I be a wee boy? I died as a 10-year-old. Will I be a wee boy in heaven? I don't know. But I know this. It'll be better than anything you could ever have imagined. And that is the prospect for the believer. I continually retreat to Richard Baxter in his hymn, you know, Lord, it belongs not to my care whether I live or die. And then he writes, my knowledge of that life is small. The eye of faith is dim. It is enough that Christ knows all, and I shall be with him. I don't regard that as a cop-out. I regard that as the ultimate security. He will hold me fast. That's really about all I know. I got a picture on my phone just in the last 48 hours of a father with a little boy going down a ski slope. And the kid, as you've done this with your children, I'm sure, the child was just here. He basically could not escape from his father. It was a scary ride, but he held him fast the whole way. Death is a scary ride. The dissolution of our bodies may become in a moment. It may be in an OR ward. Who knows what it will be? But the security that is ours is in the promise of Jesus. If you heed my word, if you trust in me, if you believe in me, you won't actually face the terror of death. Remember when we spoke about this in John 5, we used the illustration of blinking. When you blink, you're blind for a moment. But nobody ever says they're blind. Sorry, I was blind there. They just said, sorry, I blinked. How many times do you blink in a day? 1,500 times? I don't know, 15,000 times. I blink far more than I would like to. So, but in a blink, in a moment, last breath here, the reality of the presence there. I think it is the unknownness of it that is the challenge. Certainly it is to me. I'd like to have it more buttoned down. I just wish there was a page that just laid it out. Why hasn't God given us that page? Because he wants us to rely entirely on what he said. And the challenge in living the Christian life for me is I'm tempted to rely on everything else. And it is a strange thing. It's a wonderful thing when we are inching closer to the reality of actually saying, I'm relying solely on you. I've got no particular way of explaining this. That's why Paul, incidentally, in Philippians, where he says, I don't know whether I should depart and be with Christ or stay and do the work that I'm called to do. He says, I'd actually rather go. What he's really saying is that he had to choose between embodied service or being in the presence of Jesus. So let's stop. Death is inescapable. Jesus has conquered it. There are two ways to die, either in our sins or in the Lord. I've been referring to this Revelation verse. I better just quote it, make sure it's there. And I heard a voice from heaven saying, write this, blessed are the dead who die in the Lord from now on. Blessed indeed, says the Spirit, that they may rest from their labors, for their deeds follow him. Jesus says, I want to tell you guys that if you refuse the only shelter that the God whom you claim to be your father has provided, you will die in your sins. There is no other alternative. Either we die in Christ or we die in our sins. Remember when you took exams at school, you had that, what do you call that guy, the invigilator? I don't know, scary. So they gave you the thing, you sit down and the paper is like that. And then at the appointed hour, they say you can turn your paper over, you turn over, oh, well, oh, no, no. Whew. And then you get a good stab at it and then eventually, you hear these words. Complete the sentence that you are presently writing and put your pen down. That's it. But actually, with exams, if you flunk it, you could have another crack at it. But in this test, no. Put down your pen. How did these Jews respond to Jesus? Well, we read on. They said, make him a king. Why don't we kill him?
0: They killed him.
1: That's why only God opens blind eyes and only God softens hard hearts. And if you believe tonight, it's a testimony to the loving compassion of Almighty God that he reaches down into our stubborn, resistant wills and convinces us of our need of a Savior. And when we know that, then everything doesn't just go smoothly. Everything doesn't then all fall into line. I'm not a fan of the people who got a kind of high ground view of death. Oh, it doesn't matter, you know, in Christ. Yes, it matters. Of course it matters. It matters dramatically. It matters. We sorrow, but not as those who have no hope. For if we believe that Jesus died and rose again, so he will bring with him those who have fallen asleep in him. Well, Lord Jones, when he would tackle things like this, he would say, you know, if I cannot allure you to trust in Christ, let me try and scare you. I want you to be in the kingdom. I want you to know the reality of a forgiven life. I want you to know your sins forgiven. I want you to be able to say, hallelujah.

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4: Father, we are on our earthly pilgrimage. 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Our times are in your hands as we began the day. We don't know what a day brings, but we do know that you are the Lord of day and the Lord of night, that you have gone to immense lengths in order that we would not be lost, in order that we might be found, in order that we might be saved, in order that we might be secure in Christ. Lord, take away any props that we are using to keep us from casting ourselves entirely upon Christ. For we ask it in his name. Amen.
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4: With SRA News, I'm Bob Agnew in Washington. It's been a mixed bag all day on Wall Street. The Dow Jones Industrial Average at this hour is down about 188 points, but the high-tech NASDAQ leading the way. It's up by 275 points. The S&P 500 up about 41 at this hour. This comes after the Conference Board's Consumer Confidence Index slipped 0.7 points in May. That was first decline on that index after 3 months of solid gains. Spikes in gas prices as well as higher food costs have worsened inflation. Of course, those fuel prices up as a result of the U.S. war against Iran. Gas prices have soared to a nationwide average of $4.49 a gallon. Emergency officials have lifted an evacuation order for some of the people who live near a damaged chemical tank in Garden Grove, California. That's after temperatures inside that tank fell enough to eliminate the risk of a catastrophic explosion. More on these stories at SRNnews.com.
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8: There has been tremendous resistance across many centuries to people having access to the Word of God. 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
7: 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That's 855-577-2255. We're so glad you're here to listen. Today's program will complete the message we began yesterday. Here is Pastor Alan with part two of Lessons in Listening.
8: 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Thank God. You know, we really don't care. We start to learn the characters in our Bible and the stories that go with them. Does that sound right? I mean, you learned about Noah. Dude built a boat. And when you learn about Noah, you're introduced to some characteristics of God, the sovereignty of God, the power of God over all creation. that God's engaged with humanity, that he didn't just create the earth and everything that's in it and step away, that he cared about the behavior and the activity of Noah's generation. In fact, they'd become so wicked, so dark, so perverse, so ungodly that God said, I can't tolerate it anymore. I'm going to start again. Noah, I need your help. Build a boat in a field. Here's a plan. Tough assignment. See, you learn something about God. You learn these stories when you're kids, but if you'll think about them a little, you learned a lot. You know, God said, Noah, have you got a life plan? Noah said, yes, I do, Lord. Here it is. God said, I don't care. Here's mine. Build a boat. And you know what Noah did? Dude, built the boat. Most of us are still standing in the corner and going, I want God to do what I want God to do. It's not the neighborhood I wanted to live in. How could I serve the Lord when he won't let me drive the car I want to drive? We've all got our version of that. Noah built me a boat. Noah built a boat. And God had enough power, authority over his creation that he caused all the animals to show up that Noah needed. How'd he do that? I don't know. The Bible would be a lot longer if we got all the details. You never read it. And then God's judgment came. You learn about Noah in a boat. You learn about Jonah. A big fish, a whale. Christians make me smile. Well, you know, Jonah was not actually swallowed by a whale, because a whale's thoracic capacity would not enable it to actually ingest a human. Now you got a couple of options. It was a supernatural whale with a bigger mouth than normal. It was a big fish. I don't care. I'm pretty much thinking if you're drowning in the ocean and something swallows you and you can breathe, you're golden. Huh? But it's how we learn our Bible. You learn about Daniel and lions, right? And lions weren't hungry that day. Or you learn about Nebuchadnezzar and a little bit of an attitude and a statue of gold that's so tall and everybody has to bow except Daniel's three friends, so they get to go to a hot massage in a furnace. And we start to learn about the characters and the stories of the Bible. And you learn a bit about the character of God and his interaction with people. And it doesn't stop. You get to the New Testament and the stories are just as remarkable. We meet Jesus. But before we ever see Jesus born in a barn, that's a great story. We all like, most of us have little barns in our houses that we get out at Christmas time. We put them on campus. One of my favorite holidays, because that barn stuff, that's kind of baked into me. I'm good with all the aromas that go with the barn. But before you ever got to Jesus in Bethlehem, there's angels talking to priests and saying, you're too old to have kids, but doesn't matter, you're going to have a boy. And Zechariah said, how can that be? Have you seen my wife? It's in the book. Don't get mad at me. Even the angel said, because you asked that question, you can be quiet for a while. You know why he did that? He was afraid Zechariah would go home and say something stupid to Elizabeth. She'd kill him and there'd be no John the Baptist. That's the southern interpretation. Then the angel went to see Joseph and Mary, teenagers, and said, something's going to happen that you cannot be prepared for, you can't imagine, but God's in the middle of it. Trust me and trust one another. And the story unfolds, and we get to know Jesus, and we meet him walking on water and feeding a multitude with a little boy's lunch, or smearing mud on a young man's face, and the man comes home seeing, or interrupting funeral processions, and a young man's raised to life again, or standing outside the tomb of his good friend Lazarus and said, open the tomb and get Lazarus out here. I mean, crazy stories. Crazy stories. Even the demons shudder when they're in Jesus' presence. And it doesn't stop with him. We meet Peter, and the miracles keep rolling forward, and angels. Peter gets arrested because he's threatening the political establishment with his words. Imagine that. He could have talked about Moses and been okay. No, he had to stand up in the streets of Jerusalem and said, "You killed the Messiah." And they said, "We'll shut you down, son." So they put him in prison and the angels came and got him out. And we meet Saul or the Apostle Paul. He hates Christians. He cheers when they're murdered in the street. He arrests women and puts them in prison because they will name Jesus as Messiah. And it's good for his career. He's gaining momentum and getting raises. He's on the fast track. And then Jesus steps into the highway one day. So just what do you think you're doing? And Saul of Tarsus becomes the apostle. We get to know the Bible by getting to know the characters. Now, years ago, I learned, I'd be teaching and I would say, "Oh, you know the story of Nehemiah." And inevitably somebody would come up to me afterwards and say, "Pastor, I don't know who Nehemiah is." That's where the outlines came from. Because people that weren't familiar with the stories and the characters, they couldn't keep up. And so we started putting the outlines together. So when I say, "Well, you know about Nehemiah, if you've never heard of him, you can fake it and just look down at the sheet and read it." It's not intended to replace your Bible. I hope you read your Bible every day. But whether it's the children that we teach the stories to introduce them to the character of God or the power of God or the purposes of God, or whether it's adults learning the stories and the characters, it's our introduction to the Bible. It's not childish. There's so much we learn about the character of God in those places. But our generational faith can't stop there. If all it is a story, some knucklehead with a PhD will talk you out of it. I promise. They'll tell you you're simple-minded. They'll be intellectually dishonest. They won't give you the whole story. They won't. Because their agenda is to talk you out of that faith. And to invite you into a godless morality, into a godless worldview. And tragically, it happens from too many pulpits now because our church leaders have been educated in similar ways. You don't need to ever apologize because you believe the Word of God to be the authority in your life. Amen. You don't. There are others, I'm sure, far more intelligent than myself. But in all the places I've been and all the opportunities I've had to learn, I have never felt like I had to apologize for the integrity of the Word of God. Then I would encourage you not to. I believe exactly what we read in Psalm 138. When everything's said and done, God will exalt His name and His Word. So I'm investing as fully as I know how. After you learn the stories and you kind of know there's some stories in there, you want to start to learn where they are. If you wanted to find out where did Jonah live when he built his ark? I'm sorry, that was Noah, wasn't it? That was mean of me. It was on purpose. If you wanted to find Noah and his ark, where would you look in your Bible? Matthew? Genesis. It's not really a trick question. If you wanted to find the story of Daniel and his journey with the lions, where would you look? Trick question. There's a book named Daniel. You might start with that one. But there's not a book called Paul. So if you wanted to know about Paul when he met Jesus on the road to Damascus, where would you look? You see, the next layer is you don't just know the stories and the characters. You actually have become engaged enough with the text that you might actually know where to find it. So the second layer in this generational faith, remember our target that your faith is so genuine, so meaningful, so integrated into your worldview, your conversation, your life, your goals, and your objectives, that it impacts the other people around you. So once you begin to get familiar with some of the characters and some of the stories, you're actually going to have to read your Bible. It's an introduction to the Word of God. And when we begin to do that, we don't understand. We can't pronounce all the names. We don't know all the cities. It's 66 books bound together, written over a broad period of time by dozens of authors in different cultures, different styles of literature, from different historical periods. I mean, it's not a simple book. So when you begin to read it, it's not like you have automatic clarity. And it's unfortunate that too many times people who lead the discussions want to impress you with their knowledge. That's not the goal. The goal is, how do I learn to listen to God by what's in this book?
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9: 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Some of my favorite verses that Paul wrote, a bit of devotional time, and then some place to journal. 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We want to be transformed by the Word of God and not just informed by it. Saul of Tarsus, a hero of mine, I got to know him as the Apostle Paul, an unrelenting advocate for Jesus in the face of unyielding persecution. 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
9: So you begin to read your Bible. And as you do, the next typical step is you'll start to recognize phrases that seem meaningful to you from what you know. You start to mark your Bible a little bit. You'll underline a phrase or highlight a phrase or circle a verse. It's kind of the significant verse theory. I brought you a collection, Genesis 1:1. That's very near the beginning. Most of us have read that verse 1,000 times in a commitment to read our Bibles. Kind of like that commitment to lose 10 pounds. Oh, bother. In Genesis 1:1, in the beginning, God created the heavens and the earth. Very significant verse. If you're willing to believe that God created the heavens and the earth, the rest of the Bible has sense and a point of attraction. If you reject that, the rest of the Bible isn't particularly meaningful. If God had the power and the authority and the wisdom and to create the earth and everything that's in it, it would be in your best interest to listen to him. If you reject God as the creator, why would you trust him with your eternity? But I just gave you a sampling of this. John 14, verse 6, Jesus said, I'm the way, the truth, and the life. No one comes to the Father except through me. That seems pretty significant to me. You don't come to the Father through Buddha or Confucius or great wealth or great power or a great intellect or tremendous athletic ability or great fame. Anybody that comes into the kingdom of God has to come through Jesus. Remember what we read, Psalm 138, his name will be exalted above every other name. As you're reading through your Bible, if it's a relatively new exercise for you, maybe you start to make a list of verses that seem significant to you. It'll be an interesting read when you get done. Just sit down and read through them sometime, maybe a month at a time. These were the verses this month that were impactful to me. I don't know what they all mean. I still can't pronounce all the names. I was so grateful when I did read through the Bible thing. I had to read two chapters in public in front of cameras in Washington, D.C. And I didn't get to pick the chapters. And I thought, you know, if they give me a genealogy, I'm going to have a commitment at home that day. Thank God I got a chapter in Exodus. Just plain old words. Revelation 1, Jesus said, I'm the living one. I was dead, and I'm alive forever and ever. Do you believe that about Jesus? That he's alive forever? That you're going to see him one day? Not some apparition, not a ghost, not some spiritual encounter. Jesus of Nazareth, with an earth suit, will speak to you. Maybe we should start to live like we think that's really going to happen. Maybe the people who live with you should think you're living like that's really going to happen.
8: I'm tired of the nonsense that comes with so much of, you know, our religious engagement, the things we argue about, the things we get offended. Folks, we're going to see Jesus. He is the living one. Now, I gave you a collection. I'm not going to read them all. Ephesians 6, our struggle isn't against flesh and blood. That's a good thing it's in the Bible, because if it weren't in the Bible, I would know that my struggle was against people. Because most of the struggles in my life have a name and body odor. Don't you find that to be true? Right? But the scripture says that our struggle really isn't with people, but against with spiritual forces of wickedness. That there are wicked spirits, evil spirits that are manifest, give expression through human beings. You can watch the evening news and go, oh, that's evil. That didn't come from a university. That wasn't because of bad parenting. That's evil. Well, you need the scriptural perspective to be able to start to put this together. In John 16, Jesus said, I've told you all these things so that in me you can have peace. Well, that's nice to know. Jesus wants us to be peaceful. Oh, isn't that special? You need the next sentence. In this world, you don't have trouble. Let's see, if it was up to me, I'd just wipe that out. I'd just stop, you know, I want you to have peace. But Jesus' life really wasn't even free of conflict. His life was filled with conflict from the time he was born, when they're killing babies in Bethlehem, right through his adult life, till they crucify him, his followers, his best friends, they don't have lives free of conflict. What you find was Jesus was never panicked. He's in a little open boat on the Lake of Galilee, and a storm comes up, and the fishermen in the boat with him think they're going to drown, and Jesus is sleeping. So the fishermen wake up a carpenter to tell him they need help navigating. And you know he's a carpenter because the first thing he does is stand up in the boat. And he speaks to the wind and the waves. In this world, you'll have trouble, he said. But you can be of good cheer. I have overcome the world. I can't tell you how many times I have walked through the fields, usually at night or early in the morning, going, Jesus, I'm so thankful that you have overcome all these things I can see. Because I can see some things that are frightening to me or intimidating to me or that I feel powerless in front of or inadequate to address. But I know that you said that I could have your peace because you've overcome everything in this world that would oppose your purposes. As you're reading your Bible, just start to make it. Don't write down 100 verses a day. Limit yourself to one a day. Just write down a verse. I said, from my portion today, this verse. This verse. For many years, I would read the chapter from Proverbs that corresponded with the date. And I would choose a verse for the day from that chapter. Which is the second, I'd read Proverbs 2, and I'd circle the verse, and I'd put out beside it, May the 2nd. I want it to be present in my life, not just historical. I don't always understand it all, but I'm determined to understand what's in front of me today. And the list goes on. Do you know the tremendous price that's been paid so we can have Bibles? Do you know how casually we say some of the... People say to me, well, Pastor, I just don't read mine. Well, okay, now change. That really doesn't feel any different than me. You say, Pastor, I don't believe in deodorant. I'm going, well, good for you. I do. So if you intend to have a conversation with me, you should become a believer too. Don't just discount a poor decision and entrench it and celebrate it as if it's some sterling part of your character. Say with some humility, the Bible, for whatever reason, I haven't read it, but I have begun. Everybody in this place has permission to be a beginner. One of the things that I dislike about our educational system is that if you get behind, it's embarrassing to catch up. If you ignore English through the first 6 grades, it's difficult when you get in some other levels. I didn't know what a participle was until I got to college. And I couldn't learn the language that was in front of me because I didn't know English well enough. And many of us are ignorant about biblical things and are reluctant or embarrassed to say it. I want to absolve you of that. Let's go learn together.
10: Have you ever heard of John Wycliffe? You may have heard of Wycliffe Bible translators. There's a reason for that. John lived in the 14th century. That's the 1300s. He's older than we are. But he was the first to really oversee or put together an English translation of the Bible. You see, it's a relatively new thing in history to have a Bible available to you in your language. Even amongst those who were Christians, the professional Christians would read scriptures in a language that the common people didn't know. We would call that job security or very poor leadership or something. But Wycliffe translated the Bible into English. But the church formally banned the translation of the Bible into English. Somebody made the Bible available, and the church officially banned it. Now, they didn't formally declare John Wycliffe a heretic while he was alive. That's good news. You know, in social media, we're called all sorts of names. But in the 14th century, if the church declared you a heretic, you would be murdered. So they didn't call John a heretic when he was alive, but after he was dead, he was declared a heretic, and they dug his body up. True story. And burned it. And then scattered the ashes in the river just so anybody who might have known him or known of him would understand he was not a good man. And his fault was translating the Bible into the language of the people. There has been tremendous resistance across many centuries to people having access to the Word of God. That's not logical. It's spiritual. So when you see the Word of God rejected in the public square or academia or in the pulpits of churches, that's not logical. That's spiritual. But if you haven't read your Bible enough to know that we don't wrestle with flesh and blood, but against principalities and powers and spiritual forces of wickedness in the heavenly places, you'll just go along.
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A warm welcome to our program, Prophecy for Today. It's a wonderful day to worship God. I'm William Steves. Let's pray. Dear Heavenly Father, as we draw closer to Easter, we praise you for the gift of your Son, who was freely offered for our sins. We thank you that he was made sin for us, so that we who were sin could instead be declared righteous before you. And we offer you all our praise in the name of Jesus, our Savior. Amen.

0: Maranatha, friends, the Lord is coming. Mark 11:8-10. And many spread their garments in the way, and others cut down branches off the trees, and strawed them in the way. And they that went before, and they that followed, cried, saying, Hosanna! Blessed is he that cometh in the name of the Lord. Blessed be the kingdom of our father David, that cometh in the name of the Lord. Hosanna in the highest. 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Perhaps you are burdened for someone's salvation. 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And now, the familiar voice of Pastor Perry F. Rockwood, who is at home with the Lord.
1: Shall we bow in prayer? Father, today we pray for each one listening in, and especially those who are not saved or not sure that they are saved. We think of older folk who are more on the brink of eternity from a time point of view. We pray today for souls. We pray today for each one not saved to recognize their need and to come to the Savior. We ask it in Jesus' name. Amen. We saw yesterday in our study of Jesus Christ on the cross, and we saw that his death was a supernatural death. He laid down his life because, as God, he was in complete control. He knew exactly what he was going to do. We saw that the officers there to arrest him fell backwards and fell to the ground. We heard him cry with a loud voice. Today we hear him say on the cross, I thirst, I thirst. John 19, after this, Jesus, knowing that all things were now accomplished, that the scripture might be fulfilled, said, I thirst. This was predicted of him. Psalm 69:21, they gave me also gall for my meat, and in my thirst they gave me vinegar to drink. I want you to notice that here he is saying he was thirsting. He knew that all things were now accomplished, that the scripture might be fulfilled, which saith, I thirst. And so we realize that he laid down his life. Once you notice in John 19:30, it says, he cried, it is finished, and he bowed his head and gave up the spirit, the ghost. Now what are we to learn from these words? Listen, he held his head erect. Any other sufferer would have been in a swoon. No, he was there because he had complete control of the situation. He was dying because he came to love us and to die for us and to take our place on Calvary's cross. No wonder they cried, truly, this was the Son of God. Notice Luke 23:46. He said, Father, into thy hands I commend my spirit. And having said this, he gave up the ghost, or gave up the spirit. No one ever died like this before. He said he laid down his life himself, and truly he did. He commended his spirit into the very presence of God. And so we think of the soldiers there also in relation to the three crosses, how they went and found the other two, and they break their legs that they might die. But when they came to Jesus and saw that he was dead already, they break not his legs. John 19. The Lord Jesus and the two thieves had been crucified together. They had been on their respective crosses the same length of time. Yet at the close of the day, the two thieves were still alive. For it is well known death by crucifixion, though exceedingly painful, was usually a slow death. But you see, with Christ, he was dead already. Why? Because he laid down his own life. No man took it from him. He was there dying in your place and mine. Yes, and then notice Matthew 27:51, the veil of the temple was rent in two. The earth did quake, and the rocks rent, and the graves were opened. We recognize this was no ordinary death. The veil of the temple was rent in two from top to bottom, which shows that the hand of God had torn asunder that curtain which shut out the temple worshiper from the earthly throne of God. thus signifying now that we can come into the very presence of God through a better way, through our great high priest, the Lord Jesus Christ. Yes, all of these things happened. Why? Because he gave his life. He laid it down. I love those words of Luke 23:34. He said, Father, forgive them, for they know not what they do. Father, forgive them, for they know not what they do. The Bible says, of course, this is all prophecy fulfilled. In Isaiah 53:12, he was numbered with the transgressors. He bare the sin of many and made intercession for the transgressors. I want you to notice that Christ was identified with his people. Father, forgive them. Hitherto he forgave himself. To the man sick of the palsy, he said, Son, be of good cheer, thy sins be forgiven thee. Why then should he now ask the Father to forgive? Well, actually, forgiveness is from God. And if we're going to be saved, we need the forgiveness of our sins that can come from God only. The church can't forgive us our sins. I can't forgive you your sins. The preacher can't. The priest can't. The sacraments can't. Your own good works can't. Turning over a new leaf can't. Easter exercises can't. Doing the best you can't. No. There's only one who can forgive you. It's the one that you've sinned against. You see, the Bible declares that we're all sinners, and we sin against a holy God, and the wages of sin is death. Now, these wages have to be paid, and that's death. Death in the Bible is spiritual death first. That is separation from God. And that's the position, that's the place that we all are outside of Christ. We are dead in trespasses and sins. We have no other hope, and there's no other one who can save us. And he comes today, and he says, Father, forgive them. Will you trust him today as your Savior? He says they know not what they do, and I'm sure that many of us know not what we do. As so many curse his name, and so many deny his word, so many blaspheme him, so many live a life of sin in booze and drugs and sex and all the different things, murder and robberies and rape and all the indecencies of our age. Oh, we just think of it all and realize that we are a sinful generation. But friend, God loves you. Jesus died for you on the cross. He took your place. He died for you. He was your substitute. He paid the penalty for your sin. And God so loved the world that he gave his only begotten Son, that whosoever believeth in him should not perish, but have everlasting life. I want you to notice that salvation is based on facts, not feelings. Notice the first great fact, that God so loved the world. Isn't that a wonderful fact? And to prove his love, when we love somebody, we want to give them something. And God so loved the world that he gave his only begotten Son, the one who died for you and me and shed his blood on Calvary's tree. That whosoever, that's a lovely word, you just write your name there. And you're the one that he died for, and you're the one that he wants to save now. Whosoever means you, believeth in him, trusts him, receives him as personal Savior, should not perish, will never die and go to hell, but have, H-A-V-E, right now, everlasting life. Will you today come the best you know how? Just say, Lord Jesus, be merciful to me, a sinner. I now receive thee into my heart as my own personal Savior. We'd be glad to hear from you and pray for you and help you. 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Now, until the same time tomorrow, the Lord willing, Pastor Perry F. Rockwood, may the Lord bless you and make you a blessing.

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2: Hi guys, it's Anthony. On Sunday night, February 22nd, Father Tom laid down to go to sleep in peace. And the Lord took Father Tom home to his heavenly reward to be with our Lord and Savior, Jesus Christ, for all of eternity. Father was able to preach and teach about not only the love of Jesus, but about the kingdom of God for 41 years. Father Tom's dream was always for his preaching to continue on while he is in heaven. As we are about to listen to the words of Christ, released through Father, Father Tom is in heaven doing his part by praying for us and interceding before the throne of God for you. 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As we prepare to listen to Father Tom's preach, open your spirits to allow the Holy Spirit to pour into you in a way he never has. Because as Father preaches, the anointing is being released to you from heaven. 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

0: In his second letter to Timothy, the Apostle Paul writes these words, "I charge you in the presence of God and of Christ Jesus, who is to judge the living and the dead, and by his appearing and by his kingdom, preach the word. Be urgent, in season and out of season. Convince, rebuke, and exhort. Be unfailing in patience and in teaching." This is In Season and Out of Season, a Bible teaching ministry with Father Tom DiLorenzo.
1: Good day, it's Father Tom, and I'm glad to be with you today. How we need the Holy Spirit, how the church needs the Holy Spirit, how we need to know that we are living in the day of Pentecost. Chapter 2, Acts of the Apostles. No, this is what was spoken through the prophet Joel, what they're hearing. In the last days it will be, God declares, that I will pour out my Spirit upon all flesh. Oh God, make that prophetic word alive in us, that you would pour out your Spirit upon all flesh, upon all Catholics, upon all people that aren't Catholic, upon all Protestants, upon all Orthodox. Pour out your Spirit upon us so that we will live, and your sons and your daughters shall prophesy. How we need to speak the prophetic word to people. How we need to speak the prophetic word to people that in Jesus Christ, God is glorified. In Jesus Christ, through his death, burial, and resurrection, we come to new life. I had a third grade class while I was in Arizona, and I taught them all about the cross. And we prayed, into my heart, come into my heart, Lord Jesus. And one little child went to his mother, and he taught her, the mother, the song. And the mother said, but I'm not Catholic. You don't have to be Catholic for Jesus to come into your heart. Look at Billy Graham. Look at what he did. I remember Cardinal Wojtyla, Pope John Paul II, invited Billy Graham into his church, and he spoke the word of God, and people gave their lives to Jesus. Yes, that was by Cardinal Wojtyla, Pope John Paul II. And your young men shall see visions, yes, and your old men shall dream dreams. How we need to see visions and how we need to dream dreams. I remember praying with the lady who had cancer, and all of a sudden I saw an SOS pad, and I said, scour it out, scour it out. I had a vision. I saw, call it a picture, I don't care what you call it. Scour it out, scour it out, scour it out. When she went to have her CAT scan, the doctor said, there's no cancer, it looks like it was scoured out. I had that picture, and I prayed into that picture. Scour it out, scour it out. Yes, God says that we would have visions and dreams. Even upon my slaves, both men and women, in those days I will pour out my Spirit. God wants to pour out his Spirit upon all flesh. But let me tell you what keeps the Spirit from being given to us in power. We want to control. And I tell you, the Spirit is the controller. The Spirit is the controller. We are not the controllers. We can control so much that we omit the presence of the Holy Spirit. We omit the presence of Pentecost. Oh yes, it's so easy to want control. But Jesus says, my Spirit will take control of you. He will lead me. He will lead you to me. He will show you the great and awesome and mighty things that he wants you to do. And they shall prophesy, and I will show portents in the heaven above and signs on the earth beneath, blood and fire and smoky mist. The sun shall be turned into darkness and the moon to blood. Therefore, the coming of the Lord's great and glorious day. I tell you, we have not yet experienced Joel's prophecy in fulfillment, in full measure. Oh, yes. We have experienced Pentecost, but we need more. Oh yes, we have experienced the baptism of the Spirit, but we need more. We need that God would do something new in us by the power of the Spirit, that he would make Jesus come more alive to us, that we would know the power and presence of God. Then everyone who calls on the name of the Lord shall be saved. Let's call on the name of the Lord. Lord Jesus, come dwell in my heart by faith. Lord Jesus, forgive my sins. Lord Jesus, be my Lord and my Savior. I call upon your name. Jesus, you pour out the Holy Spirit. Pour out the Spirit of God upon us in a mighty way, that everyone who calls upon the name of the Lord shall be saved. you that are Israelites, listen to what I have to say. Jesus of Nazareth was a man attested to you by God with deeds of power, wonders and signs, and God did through him among you, as you yourselves know. Yes, Jesus preached the kingdom of God, and in preaching the kingdom of God, he did signs, wonders, and miracles, and did also miracles at the sea, called the sea to be calm. He healed blind Bartimaeus. He healed the woman at the well. She became a believer and an evangelist. He healed the people with leprosy and had said, go show yourself to the priest. I tell you, Jesus was filled with the Holy Spirit. He said in the fourth chapter of Luke, the Spirit of the Lord is upon me. He has given me that power to give sight to the blind and hearing to the deaf and to raise up a people that belong to God. This man was handed over to you according to the definite plan and foreknowledge of God. You crucified and killed him by the hands of outside the law, but God raised him up. Hallelujah. He was raised up. And what you see and hear now today is the power of the Holy Spirit being poured out by the risen Christ, having freed him from death, because it was impossible for him to be held in the power of death. Why? Because Jesus is the life. God from God, life from life, true God from true God, begotten, not made, of one in substance with the Father, by whom all things were made. David says concerning the Lord, I saw the Lord always before me, for he is at my right hand, so that I will not be shaken. Therefore my heart was glad, my tongue rejoiced. Moreover, my flesh will live in hope, for you will not abandon my soul to Hades. No, nor let your Holy One experience corruption. Do you know what day that Jesus

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3: Died and was buried, and his tomb is with us today. I tell you, Peter was pointing to the tomb of David. And if the prophet was not talking about David, the prophet was talking about Jesus. Since he was a prophet, he knew that God had sworn with an oath to him that he would put one of his descendants on his throne. Who's the descendant? His name is Jesus. Foreseeing this, David spoke of the resurrection of the Messiah, saying he was not abandoned to Hades, nor his flesh experienced corruption. This Jesus God raised up, and of that we are witnesses. I tell you, even the women were witnesses. And in the time of Jesus, women could not be witnesses in the court. But the first witness of the resurrection was Mary Magdalene and the other Mary. You know, how do I conclude this? I conclude this by saying how we need the outpouring of the Spirit. How we need that God would show up in such a way that our lives get changed as on the day of Pentecost. How we need the baptism of the Spirit. Jesus said, John baptized you with water, but in several days you shall be baptized with the Holy Spirit. How we need the baptism of the Spirit so that we can do the ministry that God calls us to do. That baptism of the Holy Spirit has kept me alive since 1968. How I need more. How I need more. How you need more. How you need more. We need this outpouring of the Spirit in such a way that our lives get changed in that way. We need that the wind of the Spirit would blow through our dry bones. Oh yes, the Ruah, the wind of the Spirit, would blow through our dry bones. How we need that to happen, and how we need to be raised up with Christ and be able to preach the word in season and out of season, when convenient and inconvenient. The angel of the Lord declared unto Mary, and she conceived of the Holy Spirit. Hail Mary, full of grace, the Lord is with thee. Blessed art thou among women, and blessed is the fruit of thy womb, Jesus. Holy Mary, Mother of God, pray for us sinners now and at the hour of our death. Amen. Behold the handmaid of the Lord. Let it be done unto me according to your word. Can you say that to the Lord? Behold the handmaid of the Lord. Let it be done unto me according to your word. Hail Mary, full of grace, the Lord is with thee. Blessed art thou among women, and blessed is the fruit of thy womb, Jesus. Holy Mary, Mother of God, pray for us sinners now and at the hour of our death. Amen. And the Word became flesh in the womb of the Blessed Virgin Mary, and became flesh and dwelt among us. Hail Mary, full of grace, the Lord is with you. Blessed are you among women, and blessed is the fruit of your womb, Jesus. Holy Mary, Mother of God, pray for us sinners now and at the hour of our death. Amen. Go to PayPal, www.inseason.net, and leave a gift for us so we can pay our bills. All right, Father Tom, Post Office Box 602, East Boston, Mass., 02128. That's Father Tom, Post Office Box 602, East Boston, Mass., 02128. Come, Holy Spirit, and give us a new Pentecost. God bless you.
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4: Praise the Lord, praise the Lord, praise the Lord. Abel Damina is my name. I want to welcome you to this broadcast, a time of learning, a time of unlearning, and a time of relearning. The essence of this broadcast is to bring to you the revelation of Jesus Christ. The mandate of God on our ministry is the revelation of Jesus, reintroducing Jesus to this generation, equipping the believer to know who you are in Christ, what you have in Christ, and what Christ can do through you. So get ready, fasten your seatbelts today. We're going to adventure in the scriptures. The scriptures tells us in John 5:39, Jesus speaking to the Jews, he said, "You search the scriptures, for in them you think you have eternal life, but they are they which testify of me." The Bible is Christocentric. It's a message centered on the person of Jesus Christ. So get ready today as we traverse through the pages of the scriptures, unveiling Christ so we can reveal your true identity in Christ. Because once you know who you are in Christ, then you will know what you have in Christ. And then you can be able to know what Christ can do through you. It gives you a life of fulfillment, a life that is purpose-driven, so you can make the impact you were designed to make in this life through the gospel of Jesus Christ. Call a friend, call a loved one, tell somebody to hook up right now as I take you into that service where the Spirit of our God is already moving. Happy listening.
5: Luke chapter 9 verse 31, because this is the foundation for a lot of things I'm going to be teaching. Luke chapter 9 verse 31.
6: Who appeared in glory and spake of his decease, which he should accomplish at Jerusalem.
5: Who appeared in glory and spake of his exodus, which he should accomplish at Jerusalem. Spoke of his exodus, or concerning his exodus. Now, so if you read about that, him being the deliverer, him being the Christ, him being the Messiah, him being the Son of the living God. Then you see Moses and Elijah there on the mountain, and Moses is glistering, putting on a raiment like Jesus. Then you say, this is a new kind of Moses. So when they said he spoke concerning his exodus. Of course, you will see the use of that word again in 2 Peter 1:15.
6: Moreover, I will endeavor that you may be able, after my decease, to have these things always in remembrance.
5: After my decease or after my exodus. So now Jesus' decease here is the decease referring to his death. The decease there will not be his death, because if you pay attention very well, Luke 9, they heard God in verse 35 say, "This is my beloved son in whom I am well pleased. Hear ye him." Then he used the codified language. The point is, that statement doesn't stand alone, because John used it during the baptism. The heavens opened, the voice came out of heaven, "This is my beloved son," the second time. So the baptism is that John takes Jesus, just like the whole nation of Israel in the Exodus were taken to River Jordan. John takes Jesus to Jordan. Exodus, Exodus. Remember, it is an Exodus language. And Moses takes the children of Israel to River Jordan. Jordan is where they crossed into Canaan. Canaan is Jerusalem and Israel. So he takes them there. Why did he take them there? He said he's expecting God to come and save. He's expecting God to come and save. Now that's the essence of John. He will point the people to God. That's the essence of the book of John. To point the people to God. That's why John at the end will say, "This is written that you may believe that Jesus is the Son of God." Because it's a book that points people to God. Now, "He that is coming after me is before me." He is before me. So what John is saying is, this guy is God. He is before me. The latchet of his shoe I'm not able to lose. In other words, he's saying we are going to experience a new exodus. And interestingly, they are not going to go to a new land, because they are already in the land that they went to. But they are going to have the reality of what they left Egypt for. So Jesus comes, and he comes to the same place that represents the Red Sea. And he is just like the children of Israel who passed through the sea, what you can call a burial and resurrection. When the Israelites passed through the sea, it was a type of burial and resurrection. And Jesus is also put into the water, which is a type of burial and resurrection. And when he comes out and steps into the ground, he steps into the new land. The new land is called the new creation. Now that has happened, and John saw that reality when the Holy Ghost came on Jesus, and he said, "This is he which baptizes in the Holy Ghost." Because after the baptism is the new creation, and the new creation will not use water. The new creation will be a product of the Holy Ghost. That which is born of flesh is flesh, and that which is born of spirit is spirit. The believer is born of what? Born of the Spirit. So John saw that reality when the Holy Ghost came upon Jesus. So it means the experiences John spoke about is a spiritual experience. So when he mentions his exodus of course is his death, his burial, and his resurrection. That is his exodus. So John baptizes Jesus at Jordan deliberately. Remember, Jesus' name is Yeshua. He's called Joshua deliberately. Then the baptism is to remind them of, even though he didn't split the sea, but baptism talks of when God splits the sea for you. Meaning he conquered death and disarmed the enemy on your behalf. So when we say baptize into death, raise into his resurrection, that's exactly what John in Jordan prefigured. That was a prefiguring of the resurrection. So Jesus does this without, you know, being symbolic about it, because this is what he was going to do in his resurrection. So when he spoke about his decease, two critical things. Number one, it means just like Moses, he will go into exile. Just like Moses, Jesus will go into exile. You have to go into exile first before you have an exodus. So Jesus will first of all die. Then when he is dead, he comes back from the dead. Which means that the baptism of Jesus was a figure of speech. And then John said, this is he which baptizes with the Holy Ghost. And that statement didn't come to pass till Jesus rises from the dead. Acts chapter 1 verse 4 and 5. Matthew chapter 3 verse 11 to 12. Mark chapter 1 verse 8. Luke chapter 3 verse 16 to 17. John chapter 1 verse 32 to 33. All of that reality of the baptism of the Holy Ghost didn't happen till Jesus rose from the dead. Because it is he which baptizes with the Holy Ghost. So Jesus is called Yeshua, our salvation. Jesus is God who saves. That name is deliberate because it happens on a mountain. Now again, don't forget, the essence of mountains in the Bible is spiritual realities. That's the essence of mountains. They represent heavenly realities. So which means they show us heavenly realities by saying that he will have an exodus. He will go into exile. And the exile experience is Egypt. Jesus will go to the place of death. Then he will come out. But he will come out alone from the dead. Moses came out with a nation. But Jesus comes out alone. Then he will lead captivity captive when he comes out from the dead. He comes out alone. He leads captivity captive. Ephesians chapter 4 verse 8. And he will also lead men in triumphal procession. Oh yes. 1 Corinthians chapter 15 verse 3 and 4.
6: For I delivered unto you first of all that which I also received, how that Christ died for our sins according to the scriptures.
5: Next verse.
6: And that he was buried and that he rose again the third day according to the scriptures.
5: Katatas graphas. That is according to the scriptures, and that he was buried, and that he rose again the third day, according. This is the gospel. His death, his burial, his resurrection. Now, there are stories in the Old Testament that bring out the death of Jesus in their narratives. And that's part of what we're looking at. So, upon the resurrection, he says, I will build my church. I will build my ecclesia. I will build my church upon a rock. Glory to God. Which means whatever he's talking about will happen in Egypt, the place of death. Whatever he calls church will happen in Egypt, the place of death. It will happen through Egypt, it will happen from Egypt, just like Moses. So Egypt now, Pharaoh now, just like the devil, sin and death. Egypt, Pharaoh, just like the devil, sin and death. Again, I've told you, when he says, I will build my church, it's not our own understanding of church today which has been innovated. It has been transformed by tradition and custom. We must hear what the audience heard. And we must understand what that audience understood. Thou art the Christos, the Son of the living God. Blessed art thou, Simon Bar-Jonah, for flesh and blood has not revealed this to you, but my Father which is in heaven. And I say unto you, you are Peter, you are not Simon Bar-Jonah. And upon this revelation, I will build my church. My ecclesia is built on revelation. On revelation knowledge. I will build my ecclesia. So you don't join a church, you are born into the church by the revelation of the Father. You are born into God's family by the revelation of the Father. Don't forget, the Father must be revealed. The Father reveals the Son reveals the Father. No one knows the Father until the Son reveals him. So you are not saved until the Father is revealed to you through the gospel. The gospel is how you are saved. The gospel is how you come into the family of God. The gospel is how God takes up residence in a man. And until a man hears the gospel, he's not a member of God's family. And ladies and gentlemen, we have a huge responsibility to get this gospel to the ends of the earth. They went forth everywhere. Where did they go to? Everywhere. Preaching the word. The Lord walking with them, confirming his word with signs and wonders. We will go everywhere. Amen. No, you're not saying that, amen. Tell your neighbor, we will go everywhere. Everywhere. Everywhere human beings are. We will go there with the gospel. They went everywhere preaching the word. That's part of what God wants to do with the church this year. And that's when we're going to examine it properly so we understand what the church is, what our mission is in the church, and what our responsibility is to the world. We want to be yoked together with God effectively. Glory to God. Jesus died and rose. It was not a funfair. It wasn't a joking stuff. He died and rose to give life to mankind. And this life can only be received through the preaching of the gospel. How can they believe on whom they have not heard? How can they hear without a preacher? So then, how can the preacher preach except he be sent? So then, faith by hearing, hearing by the message of Christ. Glory to God. I see nations coming to the gospel. Amen. Wherever you will be found, wherever you will be available, whichever community you will be, you will shine the light there. Somebody say with me, I am a shining light. Say with me, I'm a burning lamp. I shine the glorious light of the gospel of Christ in the nations of the earth. I didn't hear a powerful amen. Turn to your neighbor and say, hey neighbor, we have a huge assignment. We are reminding ourselves of our assignment so that our minds are focused. No distractions. We are focused. We have an assignment. This is our assignment. To cover the earth with the gospel. We preach it in and out of season. And we preach the gospel on every available voice, every platform, television, radio, social media, door to door, house to house, conferences, schools of ministry, crusades, one to one, every available platform, podcast, radio interview, TV interview, magazines, books, newspapers, every platform, we preach the gospel. I didn't hear a good amen. We're in this together. When I'm there speaking, you are there praying. Lika sobra kato palita panto utterance, boldness, utterance, boldness. The minds of men be open, be open, be open. You are praying, I am speaking, we are partners in this. We are partners. When I'm traveling, you are praying. You are supplying firepower. You are supplying firepower. When people are getting saved, their lives are transformed. You are partakers of the reward. It's not everything you have to be there. You can be there without being there. Your prayer travels. There's no distance in the spirit. Your monies also travel. A lot of you partner, you make your monies available, you support through your givings. We do all the things we do all over the world. How do you think God will not reward you? God is not unrighteous to forget your labor of love. When we appear at the judgment seat of Christ, you'll be rewarded for things. You will go like, ah, Lord, when? Lord, when? You say, oh, when you prayed. Oh, when you gave. Or when you made your house available. Or when you did this. Ah, God will say, I am not unrighteous to forget your labor of love. Amen. I remember one song we used to sing back in the days. Thank you for giving to the Lord. I am the life that was changed. You gave and the word went forth and somebody's life is changed. You gave, the word went forth. You prayed, the word went forth. You were there to help people find direction. You took the message, shared it on your page, and somebody got it there. That little effort will be rewarded. Oh, yeah. Somebody started arguing. You didn't let him go free. You chased him. You stayed with him. You followed him. When he stopped talking, you followed him to his DM. He said, I'm still waiting for you. Since you don't want it on the page, call me, see my number. Let's discuss this matter. You followed him till he said, why did I comment? Why? Why? He said, I'm waiting for you. I'm waiting for you. Finally, he answered. You engaged him. You taught him. You prayed for him. Now he's your disciple. How can God forget that labor? We don't stop. We stay with it because the death of Christ cannot be wasted. What he died for must be fulfilled. I didn't hear a powerful amen. And some of you, because of your obedience, nations are opening up. Continents are opening up. Men and women are coming to the knowledge of the truth. I didn't hear a powerful amen. Father, I pray for every man, every woman, every boy, every girl, every child. The revelation of this word grows big in our hearts. Thank you for the privilege to get this gospel to the ends of the earth. And we rejoice, Lord, that your word is finding expression in our hearts. Thank you for the privilege to advance your cause. In Jesus' name we pray. And every believer says a powerful amen.
4: Oh my goodness, the word of God is life. The Bible tells us. The entrance of God's word giveth light, and it giveth understanding to the simple. As you keep listening, the light of God's word rises out of the rightly divided word of truth, illuminates your mind, illuminates your heart, and brings you face to face with your realities in Christ Jesus. In Ephesians chapter 3, verse 3, Brother Paul, speaking about the mystery, the Old Testament, he said, whereby when you read, you may understand my knowledge in the mystery of Christ. So there is a knowledge in the mystery of Christ. The word mystery is the word mysterion in the Greek. It means that which is concealed. And then he says how that by revelation, the word revelation is the word apocalypsis. It means that which is revealed. So the revelation of the scriptures unveils the mysteries. Revelation is the New Testament. Mystery is the Old Testament. But it will take reading and learning to come to a place of full understanding, precise and accurate knowledge. Brother Daniel will say, I understood by books. So there's a place of books in equipping you soundly with the message of Christ. Brother Paul will write to Timothy, he says to Timothy, till I come, give attendance to reading. Jesus, speaking to those Jews, says, you do err because you know not the scriptures, nor the power of God. Oftentimes, Jesus will say to the Jews, have you not read, is the word anaginosko in the Greek. It means, are you reading and not paying attention? I want to quickly recommend for you a plethora of books I have written. They are written with an intent to bring you doctrinal clarity, answer your questions doctrinally, and bring you to a place of accurate understanding, a precise knowledge of Christ and you in Christ. I want you to order for those books today. The number and the list of books available will be read to you right now. And if you call today, we'll be glad to make sure you get a copy or more copies of the books so you can enrich your spiritual life and enrich your walk with God and build a quality relationship with Jesus Christ, where you're also able to teach others the same truths you have learned to liberate them and bring them to the fullness of God. Glory to God.
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11: I've been going down to these Glory Nights on Wednesday night. 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
16: Believers are to be connected with other believers in caring, in responsibility, in ministry, in love, and in witnessing. Peter said, "You are being built as living stones on top of the foundation, which is the living stone." You're the spiritual house. Some would say, "Well, I gave myself to Jesus, but not to the church." Why? Oh, because I can be a Christian without it. All right, let me ask you this. How can you be a fulfilled Christian when you are in disobedience?
17: Christians are saved from an eternity in hell, promised an eternal home in heaven, and indwelt by the Holy Spirit, who provides grace and strength for today and tomorrow. Welcome to Leading the Way with International Bible Teacher Dr. Michael Youssef. Today on Leading the Way, Dr. Youssef reminds you that one key ingredient in you having a growing relationship with God is being an active and connective part of a local church. So listen with me now as Dr. Youssef continues his series called I Belong, looking at why the church must be built on the rock.
16: I remember distinctly when the parking deck was being built, and I noticed something that I really did not understand as a layman. I noticed that they were digging in some of those columns. And they would dig in some spot up to 8 feet, and then they stop. And then somewhere else they are digging 10, 15, 20 feet. And I remember asking, why in the world do you have to dig deeper than 8 since you're already digging 8 feet here? Why don't you just dig 8 feet everywhere? And he kind of quietly smiled and said to me, if I do that, you'll have a collapsed building in a very short period of time. We will keep on digging until we find a rock, and then we stop. You see, the builder's concern was not how deep they have to go. Their concern is not how long it's going to take. Their concern is not how much it's going to cost. Their concern is not how nice it's going to look. The one and only concern in laying a foundation is finding a rock, and then stop. Why? Because any building that is not built on a rock is not secure and it's not safe. And I have never forgotten this several years ago, and I thought how spiritual and how biblical this is. For the Bible tells us the same thing about the church of Jesus Christ. It is built on Jesus the rock. That the church of Jesus Christ has to be founded on Jesus the rock. that the Church of Jesus Christ had to be anchored in Jesus the Rock. Once the foundation is secure, the building is safe. And that is why the Apostle Peter calls Jesus the living stone. God appointed his Son, the Lord Jesus Christ, to be the only foundation stone for his church, the only rock on which the church is built, the only living stone on which people can place their faith and their hope, the only sure and secure way for salvation. And that is why 700 years before Jesus was born, the prophet Isaiah in 28:16 said, "See, I lay in Zion a tested stone, a precious stone for sure foundation. The one who trusts in that stone, in that rock, will never be dismayed." In some translations said, never be ashamed. And by Zion, of course, the Lord means the church. The Church of Jesus Christ. The reason Jesus is called the cornerstone is because in biblical times, when they build a building, what we would call the foundation, they called the cornerstone. And the cornerstone upon which the entire building hinges, the power of the building, the strength of the building, the shape of the building, the size of the building, the design of the building, the cohesion of the building, the unity of the building, the symmetry of the building, everything is dependent on that cornerstone. If that cornerstone is right, the building is magnificent. If the cornerstone is wrong, sooner or later, and it may take time, sooner or later the building will collapse. Not only that, but the stones that go into making that building after the foundation has been laid, they are placed in relationship to the cornerstone. Every stone or every brick that goes into the building is placed in relationship to where the cornerstone is. And that's how the builders would talk. And that is where you and you and you come in. Now I want you to turn with me to 1 Peter chapter 2. Here's the most marvelous thing about this passage. Look at verse 4. He talks about the living stone, the Lord Jesus Christ. And then he goes into verse 5 and says, "You who have come to Christ, you who have submitted to Christ's authority, you who have received him as Savior and Lord, you too are living stones." Some of you will say, "Wait a minute, Michael, wait a minute. He just called Jesus the living stone, right? How can he call us living stones?" Here, let me read it again. "You also, like living stones, are being built into the spiritual house to be a holy priesthood." When you become a member in the body of Christ, when you come to Jesus Christ, here's what you're saying. You're saying, "Lord, I surrender my rights and my privileges to be what I want to be. And now I want to be what you want me to be." That's what you have done when you joined the body of Christ. And that is why in the last message, I talked to you about the church as the bride of Christ, which the scripture talks about in several places. Just as the bride delights herself in the bridegroom, and just as the bride's joy comes from her surrendering to the bridegroom, her fulfillment comes from being one with the bridegroom. Here Peter says, "You became living stones like Jesus." I want you to hear me right. This is of vital importance. Probably one of the most important messages that you will hear about your place if you know Jesus. Listen carefully. God, in his wisdom, chose to build a spiritual house we call the church. He could have just laid the foundation, Jesus Christ, and left it there. But he didn't. You know why? You know why? How else would the world come to know the foundation? How can the world be invited to come to the foundation? How can the world see and understand the importance and the impact of the foundation? How can the world be reminded of the vital necessity of the foundation, not only from this life, but for eternity? So God, in His wisdom, decided that on the foundation, Jesus Christ, that He will establish, that He will build a building, a spiritual building. Why? So that the world may be attracted to the foundation. So that the world may come to know about the foundation. So that the building may be a witness to the power of the foundation. So that the building may stand as a testimony to the power of the foundation. And here's Peter, what Peter's saying. He said, each member is a living stone built into a spiritual house. Jesus Christ Himself is the foundation of the building. Each member is a living stone, not as isolated believers scattered everywhere, doing their things, lone rangers, no. Not as scattered stone all over the place, no. Not even as group of individual stones just piled up willy-nilly and so close in proximity, no. Peter is not saying that. He is saying that for the believer, it is not enough to just go around and say, you know, I am saved and sanctified. Isn't that God good? I'm not saying you shouldn't say that, but I'm saying it's not enough. Listen to me. Believers are to be connected with each other. They are to be connected with other believers in caring, in responsibility, in ministry, in love, and in witnessing. Peter said, you are being built as living stones on top of the foundation, which is the living stone. You're the spiritual house. Some would say, well, I gave myself to Jesus, but not to the church. But why? Why? Well, because I can be a Christian without it. All right, let me ask you this. How can you be a fulfilled Christian when you are in disobedience? What is a brick made for? What is a stone made for? The purpose for which it's made is to be in a building. And that's what Peter is saying here. Imagine a brick that can speak, and every time the builder tried to grab that brick, and the brick says, don't touch me. Don't touch me. Well, you know, there are Christians like that. Now, hear me right, please. If you are a Rolling Stone Christian, you are not fulfilling God's purpose in your life. Did you hear that? I will repeat that. I like that. If you are a Rolling Stone Christian, you are not fulfilling God's purpose for your life. It is by being built in the church that you become effective in service, that you become effective in witnessing, that you become effective in ministering, that you become effective in doing God's work. I love it when somebody comes to me and says, I want to go across the world to tell people about Jesus Christ. I say, have you gone across the street yet? In fact, I want to tell you something. The Apostle Paul tells the Corinthians in 1 Corinthians, particularly in chapter 14, he said the non-believers would experience genuine conversion to Christ. How? Not when they go on attending a Christian entertainment center. Not when they are treated like celebrities. Not when they are told to feel as comfortable as they want, just the way they are. No. He said they're going to walk into the church and they will be overwhelmed by the presence of God in the way God's children are worshiping God and honoring God and praising God and surrendering to God. And at that moment, they will fall on their faces and they will come to Jesus and they will say, Jesus is Lord. That's what he said. Please hear me right. When the church is made up of living stones connected together, when the church is made up of people who are living the gospel, people who are living as distinct people, who are living as a holy community, who are living as loving and caring people. Only then would an unbeliever come and fall on his or her face and recognize and turn to the Lord Jesus Christ. Look at verse 5 again, 1 Peter 2, verse 5. You also, like stones, are being built into a spiritual house to be what? Prickly individuals? To be what? Independent individuals? To be what? Separated individuals? No. To be a holy priesthood. Did you get that? A holy priesthood, offering spiritual sacrifice acceptable to God through Jesus Christ. Did you know that the New Testament teaches that every believer in Jesus Christ is a priest? Did you know that? Oh, it might be news to some of you, but that's all right. That's okay. That's what the Bible teaches. Every person who comes to Jesus Christ, receive Him as the only Savior of their life and the Lord of their life, becomes a priest. Immediately becomes a priest. What are the priests supposed to do in the Old Testament? The priests in the Old Testament were supposed to reflect the holiness of God. The priests represented God before people. The priests constantly offered sacrifice of prayer and praise and thanksgiving. And I want to make you a promise today. If you are able to grasp the importance and the seriousness of your priesthood to God, you will never, never, never see yourself as an average Christian. Ever. Ever. You'll never see yourself as an average Christian. I hate the word average anyway. You'll never be an average Christian. Let me explain this to you. In the Old Testament, priests were chosen by God to do what? To represent the people before God, and God to the people. But not only that, the priests were invited to come to God and to have access to God. Not everybody had that. Not only that, but the priests were set apart for the service of God. Not only that, but the priests were anointed with oil, which is a symbol of the fullness of the Holy Spirit. They, in other words, very, very, very privileged group of people. They were just not the humdrum. They were not the hoi polloi. They were privileged people. And Peter is telling us here, that's who you are in Christ in the New Testament. You are a very privileged person. Listen to me. The reason we don't take our calling seriously, the reason we don't understand our priesthood in relationship to God seriously, either we forget or we refuse to focus on the fact that we are called by God to be the priests in the New Testament. You take everything that was said about priests in the Old Testament and you apply it to yourself as a believer, and that's who you are in Christ. Every one of us who know Jesus, every one of us. Listen, if you just focus on that privilege of priesthood, if you just take a few moments every day, start your day focusing, I'm a priest, I'm a privileged. Yeah, the Levites who were priests, they were never forgot. Of course, there were periods of time when there was backsliding. Whole nation was backsliding and the priests were terrible. And that's why Ezekiel condemns them feeding themselves and not the flock of God. But generally speaking, the priests in the Old Testament were people who are so conscious of the fact that they were chosen by God, that they were called by God, that they're given special privileges by God. And if you focus on that privilege, you would be totally focused on holiness and righteous living. I promise you that. You would not be struggling in all this area and that area. You would be totally focused on serving without counting the cost. You would be totally focused on committing yourself totally, wholly, completely without reservation. If you just understand that you are a priest, you belong to a priesthood, a special group of people that Jesus have privileged. You see, in the Old Testament, The priests took their calling and their privilege very, very, very seriously. And Peter's saying, you need to do exactly the same. You need to do exactly the same with your call to the priesthood of all believers. You are a priest. You are a priest, whether you're a boy or a girl, man or woman. You are a priest if you know Jesus. Living stones linked together, linked with each other, and to the living stone. But he said more than that. And this is why I'm telling you, this is one of the most delightful passages. You can spend your life just memorizing it, reading it, and you'll never get the depth of it. Verse 9, look at verse 9. He said more than that. Said, you priest? Oh, man, this is incredible. Priests? Just all the privileges and the responsibilities that were given to the Old Testament priests? Yep, but he said, no, no. In the New Testament, there is more. You got a little added bonus here that the Old Testament priest did not have. Can you imagine that? That you and I, who are in Christ, have extra privilege that the Old Testament priest who stood there in the temple did not have. Verse 9, he said, you are royal priesthood. He's not just any old priest. You're a royal priest. What does that mean? It means that you're not only related to God by redemption and calling, but you're also related to God by adoption. So you're not just a priest, but you are the child of the king. He's your daddy. You are the sons and the daughters of the royal blood of your father, the King of Kings and the Lord of Lords. And the reason many Christians don't take their role as intercessors, as the priests did of old, is because they don't understand the importance that God places on that priesthood. God in his wisdom said that he is going to respond to the intercession of the priests. I am convinced that there are unclaimed blessings, that there are unclaimed promises, there are many unanswered prayers, and simply because we, the spiritual royal priests, have failed to understand the practice of our priestly intercession and the responsibility and the authority that God has placed in us. Now, I believe God is calling us at this very moment in history is to be the church of Jesus Christ. His design is that we, in obedience, become the living stones. And we will receive all of the blessings that God has for us and the blessings that will bless the kingdom through us. I know in my own life, I know that for a fact. I know that my true blessing, my genuine blessing come when the kingdom and Jesus' glory and his name is above all else in my life.
17: Thank you for joining Dr. Michael Youssef for another life-changing episode in his I Belong series right here on Leading the Way. And we hope that Dr. Youssef's words have encouraged you to align with the cornerstone of the church, meaning with the living stone, Jesus Christ, who along with an active, spirit-led faith, guides and offers strength and courage through even your most difficult seasons.
12: I grew up in a very traumatic living situation. I was sexually abused. I was very terrified of pretty much everything, and I didn't trust anyone. And I had a great desire to be loved. My heart craved love. As I look back, I can tell that there were many instances where the Lord was beckoning for me to draw near to him. Sometimes I would just walk by a church and I felt like the church was calling me to come inside. One day I was at home and the Lord impressed in my spirit that he was real. And I decided to ask the Lord to come into my heart and save me. And I was baptized. As I grew in my Christian faith, I entered a phase in my life where it was very confusing. It was during that time of crisis that I started listening to Dr. Michael Youssef's teachings, which I found were very uncompromising. And that really drew me the Lord was showing me that I needed to hold fast to His word and that He could be trusted as a sure foundation. And Dr. Yusuf preaches the uncompromising truth, the word of God.
18: Though your sins are like scarlet, they shall be white as snow. That's our God.
12: By listening to Dr. Michael Yusuf, my faith began to grow. As the Lord says, faith cometh by hearing, and hearing by the word of God. And when I found out that Dr. Yusuf and the rest of the team were coming to DC,

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Ah, the great Phil Wickham. We know him well here on the show with a song titled Living Hope here on A 30 Minute Sela. 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Kevin Crisman with you here, your host as always, bringing to you your daily dose of uplifting Christian music for a short half-hour pause in our day-to-day life here on this Tuesday edition, broadcasting for you on WECE and WROL. Do hope you're enjoying yourselves on this Tuesday. Thank you for being here and telling all you know, your family, your friends, your loved ones, all about this wonderful program, the music that does mean so much to so many, in the show that allows us to come together, reflect, recharge our spirit, bring us closer to God through this wonderful, wonderful music. So thank you so much and hope you're doing well here. Making our way through another week together, my friends, here on this Tuesday. Some great music in store for you here today and throughout the rest of our weekday together as well. Alrighty then, without any further ado, time is a ticking. They only give us a half hour here on the show, so we're going to get right back into the music. Phil Wickham, start our show off here today. We'll turn things over now to the great Matt Maher, a song we know well and a message that is even more inspiring at that. Lord, I Need You, right here. It's a 30-minute Sela here on this Tuesday, right here on WECE and WROL.

0: From a wonderful group, we know them well, all sons and daughters. Great are you, Lord, here on this Tuesday edition of A 30 Minute Selah. My friends, welcome back into the program right here on WEZE and WROL. It is Kevin Chrism with you here, broadcasting for you on the radio, on the dial, as they say, on WEZE AM 590 and WROL AM 950 FM 100.3. 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Thank you so much for being here, telling all you know, your family, your friends, your loved ones, all about this program to make our way through this Tuesday edition of the show. And we're at the midway portion of our program here today, so as you always do, take a short pause from the music and then come right back for a couple of closing songs to get you back out there on this Tuesday. But before we do any of that, time now for our daily devotional.
1: She didn't preach or pressure. She simply lived like Jesus mattered. I'm Bonnie Selah with Reset. Maya was a college student who loved Jesus, but she wasn't sure how to show it. Her roommate didn't believe in God. Not wanting to be pushy or awkward, Maya prayed, "God, help me show your love." She started by reading her Bible when her roommate was around. Not to make a point, but because she didn't want to hide it. She chose kindness when others gossiped. She didn't chase empty relationships or popularity. She listened when her roommate was hurting. Her life became a quiet but steady testimony. That's just how sharing the good news of Jesus often begins. Maybe you're following Jesus but are afraid to speak up, thinking, "What if I ruin the friendship? What if I say the wrong thing?" In many places in the world, followers of Jesus could die just for saying the name of Jesus aloud, and some do. Their sacrifice reminds us of something else. They live in the reality of knowing that one out of every three people have yet to hear how deeply they're loved, that forgiveness and new life is waiting for them. So ask God for the right moment, and when the time comes, give the reason for your hope. Thousands of years ago, another Jesus follower who suffered for his faith asked this, "But how can they call on him to save them unless they believe in him? And how can they believe in him if they have never heard about him?" If you've heard the good news about God's desire and plan for relationship with us, you're already part of the plan to share it. Someone told you, and now someone's waiting for you to tell them.

The wonderful voice of one Natalie Grant here on the show, her arrangement of the song Your Great Name here on A 30-Minute Selah. My friends, welcome back to the program right here on WEZE and WROL as we get ready to close out this Tuesday edition of the show. Some great music here today, my friends. Do hope you enjoyed it as much as we get to play the music for you. It's always a great honor to be with you, listening on the other side as well. And thank you. Can't thank you enough for what you do and for being here each and every weekday here on the show. Can't do it without you. Well, my friends, enjoy the rest of your Tuesday here. Making our way through the week. Do be safe. Do take care of yourselves and one another. May God bless each and every one of you. Back with you tomorrow, same time, same place, for another edition of the show. I'll leave you now with the great Lincoln Brewster. Well, my friends, today is Tuesday, so how about a song titled Today is the Day? Yes, indeed, a great Christian song from a great singer himself. Lincoln Brewster here on the show as we get ready to close out this Tuesday edition. My friends, take care. God bless. Back with you for our first of the themes of the week, Worship Wednesday, tomorrow, right here on WEZE and WROL. My friends, take care. Here's Lincoln Brewster with Today is the Day, closing out this Tuesday edition of A 30-Minute Selah.

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5: This is Seth Leibson for townhall.com. In 1976, Harry Jaffa wrote that in 1776, the United States was nothing, promising to become everything. And having become everything, it was promising to become nothing. This is truer now on our 250th anniversary than 50 years ago. The state of our students' civic understanding is abominable. We are at a record low of students knowing the basic fundamentals of our constitutional and political formation and makeup. This directly results from a deliberate miseducating of our youth, an education system that teaches that America is a blight rather than a blessing on and to the world and its citizens. Who would want to study, much less venerate, that kind of country? C.S. Lewis wrote, "To miseducate a child is to leave him more susceptible to propaganda as an adult. Thus, I give you our disaffected young adults. Alienated from America and her successes, young adults susceptible to carnival-barking podcasters promoting a down-market view of patriotism in America. What a shame at such a time as this. We must take back our schools."
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9: The Lord is looking for faithful saints. You look over in Romans 1:7, and again, if you come from a Catholic background and somebody calls you a saint, you kind of go like this. Your nerves kind of go weird because only the Pope and a big group of people can declare you a saint. But the Bible says if you're born again of the water and spirit, you're a saint. You don't need to have two miracles proved and a bunch of people vote on you. God says you're a saint. So Romans 1 and 7, to all that be in Rome, beloved of God, called to be saints. Called. We're called to be saints. Amen. So once we're saved, saints means a holy people set apart for God. Again, when God saves us, he's marking us so that we know we're set apart. Okay? So once you're saved and been called and chosen, the Lord wants us to be faithful to the calling of salvation. So back to the parable of the talents. This is important because we're talking about being faithful. Notice that in these parables, the servants that did well are not commended for being successful, talented, clever, but faithful. Faithful. God is looking for faithful people. And it's so easy for us to get focused on talent. That's the world's way, talent. You can get a lot of people if you got talent. A lot of people will gather around. God can give you talent instantly. Listen, I've known people that couldn't play piano but wanted to play for God, and God moved on them, they could play piano. Amen. It can happen. That's right. God is the giver of ability. He's instantly able to do something. He can give you the ability. So God doesn't need talent, because he can give it to you or take it. God doesn't need success. God can make you successful. God doesn't need you to be clever, because God's cleverer than all of us. But what he needs is somebody that will be faithful to take what God gives them and use it for the kingdom. Right? And again, he's not expecting a certain amount of return from those people. He just wanted you to invest and get a return. And the one person that was judged as wicked, they gave back what they had, but they hadn't used what they had for the Lord. So it starts out that we need to be faithful. God is looking for faithful people. Again, the verse in Revelation 17, 14, when the Lord's coming back, it's kind of like a preview of Armageddon. They that are with him are called, chosen, and faithful. So probably in your mind you're thinking, you know, that phrase, many are called, but few are chosen. Right? The Lord says that a couple times in the Gospels. So God calls us, but he doesn't always choose us because we don't respond the way God wants us to respond. And if we do respond and God chooses us, now the Lord is looking for us to be faithful. All right? So now being faithful to the Lord is going to require a few things. It's going to require, number one, knowing what the Lord expects or wants. Right? It's hard to be faithful to something you don't know what it's about, isn't it? Right? It's hard to be faithful to the will of somebody if you have no idea what their will is. Is that correct? Right? So I've got to know. And again, the wicked person, he's judged because he knew what the Lord wanted. Thou wicked person, you should have at least invested the money. I wasn't saying you needed to double it or give a quarter. I just expected some kind of a return. So he knew what the Lord wanted. He knew the Lord wanted something from him with what he had received. Okay, so that servant who doesn't do anything, the second thing we got to know is I've got to commit to fulfill the Lord's expectation. I got to know the Lord's will, but I got to make a commitment. Again, we will not make it to heaven by accident. You won't be able to continue to live for God by accident. You must make a commitment to live for God. You must have, make a commitment, okay? And again, Jesus says in the Sermon on the Mount, seek ye first the kingdom of God and his righteousness, and all these things shall be added unto you. And again, as I said before, if you read that chapter 6 there, where he's saying it, people are looking for clothes, they're looking for food, they're looking for housing. Jesus says, seek ye first the kingdom of God, and all these things shall be added unto you. It doesn't mean you don't need to work, doesn't mean you don't need an education, but you put God first. And when you put God first, God blesses your work. When you put God first, God blesses your directions. God opened doors for you. And God will start to supply for you. Amen. When you put God first, God now is going to take care of you. If you decide, I want to live for God, and I'm going to seek God, his righteousness, that means I'm going to try to live right myself, like him, right? I'm going to do that. God now is going to start to take care. He realizes, hey, there are human beings. They need food. They need clothes. They need a place to live. God recognizes that. He made us so that we need those things. But if he says, seek him, if I'll seek him, God will start to work and open up doors for what we need. And the biggest mistake we often make is we try to get everything all organized and lined up and all in order. And then we say, when I've got this all straightened out, I'll go live for God. Oh, I know I need to live for God, but I'm going to get my house all set right and my career and everything all set up, and I'm going to get everything just all right, and then I'll go live for God. It's not going to happen because life will take it away. Things will come up in your life. But if you decide, I'm going to seek God first, a lot of times you'll find out the path you had planned is not really the path God wants for you. And then you find out when you get into the path that God's got for you, it's better than the path you were choosing for yourself. And everything that you need starts to be met. God starts to take care of you. Yeah, you'll get raises at work when other people don't get raises. That's right. You'll get days off when other people don't get days off. You'll get favor from bosses above overriding your boss. That's right. God will intervene in your life when you put God first. You'll get people that are against you because they see you succeeding. They're jealous, and God will shield you. That's right. All those things will happen. So I've got to commit to God. When you commit to God, God is already committed to us. Again, the mistake we make so much is we want God to intervene in our life, and we say in our heart, okay, I'll quit doing the things that I know are bad, but God just fix this, you know, and I'll believe in you. But get me out of this, and I'll just continue on my way. God's not going to buy that. God wants us to serve him. We got to do it God's way. We must yield to God. Amen. And if you reach a point in your life where you say, it doesn't matter what God says, I'm not going to yield, God will say, okay, you'll step out of your life. He will. But it's going to be a dark life because he is the light. That's right. He's the light. He's the light where you got light in the darkness and the night sees him. So often people don't progress in their relationship with the Lord because they don't apply what God has given them in their life. You have to look at what you got. All right? And you might say, I don't have a talent for singing or writing or reading or memorizing or getting, you know, understanding or teaching or building, you know, or speaking. You can say all those things. But one thing, we all do have time. We have time. God has given us all time. And what I invest my time in is the beginning of where God starts to look at our life. What we invest our time in. Okay, and again, that can mean a little bit different for each one of us, okay? It doesn't necessarily mean you got to be out on the street 10 hours a week or a certain amount of time a week passing out tracts. But it does mean you're spending time to know God, to seek God, to understand God, to be available for God, to follow God, to be ready to lead somebody else to God.
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12: I've been going down to these Glory Nights on Wednesday night. 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
15: With SRN News, I'm John Scott. Secretary of State Marco Rubio scheduled to testify before Senate and House committees on June 2nd as the conflict in Iran remains a top concern for lawmakers. Rubio says negotiations over extending the ceasefire and reopening the Strait of Hormuz could take several more days. Israel's military clashing with the terrorist Hezbollah group along a strategic river in Lebanon. The clashes come as Israeli troops are pushing farther north just days before Lebanese and Israeli delegations are set to meet for talks in Washington. 10 people injured after a chemical tank imploded at a pulp and paper mill in Washington state. There is no word on how many workers have been killed or remained missing, but there were multiple critical injuries reported. This is SRN News.
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18: If you would like more information on the school, go to greatrockchristianacademy.org.
17: And then he says, if anybody doesn't work, they've denied the faith. 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
13: He goes, all that nonsense about, oh, Jesus could be coming, so we just, no, let's just give up on everything. No, he's saying you got to get more busy because Jesus is coming. You got to get going even more. You got to get cracking for Jesus. There's a lot to get done, and there still is.
18: Welcome to today's journey down the Calvary Road with Pastor Matthew Nadworny. The Calvary Road is a radio ministry of Great Rock Church, located on the North Shore of Boston in Danvers, Massachusetts. Today, Pastor Matt begins his series through the New Testament book of 1 Thessalonians. We'll start off in chapter 1 with a study he calls Sounded Out. Those in the church at Thessalonica reacted in various ways to the gospel and the Christian faith. Some were on fire for the Lord and outspreading the good news. Some were focused on the persecution going on, and others were simply sitting back and waiting for Jesus to return. Sound familiar? We believe you will find a lot you can relate to in this study. So if you have your Bible, please turn to 1 Thessalonians as we begin. Here's Pastor Matt.
13: Paul pens this book toward the tail end of his second missionary journey. And as he pens this book, he wants to encourage the Thessalonian believers to continue in the faith. Keep progressing. Don't go backwards. Don't fall off. Don't throw in the towel. Remember, if you cross-reference 1 Thessalonians and 2 Thessalonians, they had a little bit of an issue there with the last days and the end times, and people were falling off and giving up in their faith. They were just saying, well, the persecution's so intense, we must be in the last days, so let's just stop working altogether. Let's stop working for the Lord. Let's stop going to work in general because Jesus is coming to get us any day because we're in the last days and we might as well just, you know, sit on a mountain and pray. Paul says, no, get to work. And he even says, if anybody doesn't work, they shouldn't eat. And then he says, if anybody doesn't work, okay, they've denied the faith. If any man doesn't work, they denied the faith. They're worse than an unbeliever. He goes, all that nonsense about, oh, Jesus could be coming, so we just, no, let's just give up on everything. No, he's saying you got to get more busy because Jesus is coming. You got to get going even more. You got to get cracking for Jesus. There's a lot to get done, and there still is. I give these stats all the time. Over 750,000 people on the North Shore, less than 3% go to Bible-believing churches and believe this book. There's a lot of work to do around here. A lot of work to do. People need to know Jesus Christ. There's a lot to get done. And Paul is writing to them to encourage them. Now, they didn't fully fall off, all right? Some of them were so on fire, they were carrying the load for others that the gospel went forth from them and started to affect other areas. But then others at the same time said, you know, we're not going to get involved with all that ministry and evangelism stuff because it's just too much right now. It's too intense. The persecution is too much. Paul says, no. Get on board with those who are on fire for Jesus. Get helping them. Paul and Silvanus and Timotheus, that's Silas and Timothy, unto the church of the Thessalonians, which is in God the Father and in the Lord Jesus Christ. Grace be unto you and peace from God our Father and the Lord Jesus Christ. We give thanks to God always for you all, making mention of you in our prayers. See what he says? Listen, some of the churches aggravated Paul. Okay, let's just be honest here. The Corinthian church especially. The Corinthian church backbit Paul, came at Paul, tried to set Paul up, tried to knock him down, tried to say whatever they could say about him. They came at him. Some of the churches aggravated Paul, but Paul never lost his cool. He never lost his cool. The Thessalonian church, there's a couple things going on in the church that I just explained that are really getting under his skin a little bit. But you know what he does? He prays for them. He prays for them. He says, we give thanks to God always for you, making mention of you in our prayers. Listen, did you ever think that the people in the body of Christ that torture you the most are the ones that God wants there right in front of you the most so you can pray for them? So you can pray for them. No, you say, well, I just get along good with everybody. Sure you do. Sure you do. You might put on a good show like we all do when we come to church. Hey, praise the Lord, love you. And you go out the door, you see that guy? God hears you. He knows. Paul says, no. We give thanks to God for you. He says, we give thanks to God for you that there's a church in Thessalonica. We give thanks to God for you. We make mention of you all the time in our prayers. In our prayers. Over and over, we make mention of you. Listen, when things start to happen in the body of Christ, when friction starts to happen, this is what I say to people. That's why you got to pick a church and go there. Pick a church and go there. And I always say make the five-year commitment to people. Five-year commitment. Because in 5 years, right, in 5 years, you're going to get to know some people. People are going to get to know you. The honeymoon stage of the first maybe year or so, it will be gone. Then you'll start to really get to know some people, and you'll still stick it out and serve for maybe a year. But when you get to that third, fourth, fifth year, if you really stick it out and serve that body and serve that people and love those people and give to those people, you'll start to learn what real ministry is, and you'll start to love people the way Jesus loved people a little bit more. That's the truth. But some of us never stick around that long. Never stick around. As soon as a little friction starts to happen, they say, oh, that church is just like every other church. Just like every other one. These people are just like all these other people. And then you go to find another fellowship. And for the first 3-4 months, oh, this is what I was looking for. This is what these people got it together. Until you get to know them too. People are people. People have problems. People have issues. And you're one of those people. You are. And Paul always chooses to see them through the lenses of Jesus Christ. Through the lenses of Jesus Christ. He loves the people. Listen, my kids often ask me, that's why growing up in a pastor's home isn't easy. Isn't easy. People think all the kids in a pastor's home should, you know, have the Bible memorized and everything else and all this stuff. And, you know, they think that, again, they think, this is what they think. You've heard me give these illustrations before that. Because they grew up in my home, we just walk around the house all day with our King James Bibles and we just quote scripture back and forth to each other. That's what we do. Hey, for God so loved the world, finish it for me. He who begun a good work in you. Come on, kids. When they're younger, I did that with them. Luke.

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3: Christ, you're going to want to do stuff for Jesus Christ. Hence, you guys came to church today, right? Because if you believe in Jesus Christ, it's a work of faith. You don't work your way to heaven, but you want to go to work for Jesus somehow, some way, because you're already on your way to heaven because you're thankful for that. And he says, we remember that. We remember those laboring in the church. And by the way, he says it's a labor of love. Listen, the word labor, it's not a fun word, all right? Laborious, labor, difficult. That's what comes to our head when we think about laboring. We think about pain. We think about monotony. We think about over and over again, labor, labor, labor, labor. Well, listen, those of you who have kids, is it always fun laboring for them? Is it always fun, moms, getting their, you know, lunches ready and getting them to school and doing everything you need to do for them and picking them up? And then when they're teenagers, it's like torture. It's utter torture. They don't have their license yet. And like this one, you got to drive over there. This one, you're over there. And especially like the single moms, I don't know how they do it. It's like this one's over there. They drive that one over there. That picked that one up over there. And it's like you don't have 3 seconds for yourself. And then the kids are like, every Sunday, it's like a free-for-all at Pastor Matt's house. The kids, all the kids come over and, you know, Tess's friends. And I'm like, sometimes I say this. I'm like, tell them they ain't coming over unless they got a ride home. In love. Now, all the parents of those other kids are saying, I'm not sending my kid over there anymore. You hear us, huh? No, they can come. I'll just make Matt drive him home. He's got his own license. And then they're like, no, don't let him drive him home. We'll pick him up. Right? But listen, when you do those things for your kids, it's a labor of love. It's a labor of love. It's not always easy. You're not always happy about it. But you do it because you love them. You love them.
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3: 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Today, Pastor Greg Laurie points out the Bible lays out clear steps we can take to bring us right back.
2: So we need to listen carefully, but it's also about doing, applying it, obeying. This

0: Imagine assembling a complicated piece of furniture without the instructions. You wind up with extra screws, a wobbly chair, and maybe a bruised ego. Well, that's a good picture of life without the Bible. God's Word is our instruction manual, keeping us from poor decisions and the devil's smooth sales pitches. Well, today on A New Beginning, Pastor Greg Laurie shows us how to build a life where the pieces fit together, because they all came straight from the manufacturer.
1: We're in Nehemiah, which is a story of the children of Israel returning to Jerusalem to rebuild the walls of Jerusalem. So now the walls of Jerusalem are completed. They've rebuilt the walls of Jerusalem in a record 52 days. Amazing. Now look at what happens. Go over to Nehemiah 8, verse 1. The people assembled with a unified purpose at the square inside the water gate. They asked Ezra the scribe to bring out the book of the law of Moses, which the Lord had given for Israel to obey. And on October 8th, Ezra the priest brought the book of the law before the assembly, which included the men and the women and the children old enough to understand. He faced the square inside the water gate from early morning to noon and read aloud to everyone who could understand. All the people listened closely to the book of the law. And when they saw him open the book, they rose to their feet. I love this. So now they're having a Bible study. And a revival breaks out. And these are some signs of revival. When I say revival, I mean these are signs that you're spiritually alive. Signs that you're flourishing spiritually. Signs that you are the kind of Christian you ought to be. Number one, you're having revival when you're hungry for God's word. Look at verse 1. They asked Ezra, the priest, to bring out the book of the law of Moses. They asked, hey man, would you give us a Bible study? So Ezra enters the story again. Now Ezra was a part of the beginning of the story of the rebuilding of Jerusalem. He led the first wave of the Jews back where they rebuilt the temple, but his task had been completed. God raised up Nehemiah to come back and rebuild the walls. And so Ezra had been, I don't want to sound the back burner, but he hadn't been in the narrative at this point. And God brings him back again. They say, we want to see Ezra again. He, you know, he's the one we need now. Reminding us that we all have a part to play in the work of God. And Ezra's an older guy now. He might have thought, well, no one wants to hear from me anymore, you know. They're saying, Ezra, bring back Ezra. So he's back here now bringing the word of God to them. You may feel like your best days are behind you. Hey, Moses didn't even get started until he was 80 years old. Who knows what God could do? You know, as people get older, you know, they start thinking about retirement. I was just talking to someone here, and he says, the word retirement is not in my vocabulary. Why would I retire? I love to. He's actually a foreman. He has a construction company. And he says, I love to get out there and talk to these people about Jesus Christ. And I have ministry opportunities every day. And I love that. As you get older, you may have new opportunities. Hopefully, you've acquired some wisdom with the passing of the years that you can pass on to others. Ezra. God still wants to use Ezra. So now he's the one bringing the message to the people. And they listen closely to what he was saying. You know, a preacher can tell when you're paying attention. I don't know if you know this, but I can see you. And there's telltale signs, maybe what I'm saying is not connecting. When you yawn, yeah, that's a big one. Even when you do the cover up the yawn, I know those too, you know. Or you stretch your arms, or you look at your watch, or you start hitting your watch. These are not good signs. Or I like the one where you act like you're praying when you're sleeping. I know you're not praying. You can fold your hands. And look, there's no excuse for boring preaching. But there's also a place for listening well. For giving your attention with intention. The story is told of President Calvin Coolidge, who attended church one Sunday. He came home after and his wife said, well, Cal, what did the preacher have to say? President Coolidge said, well, he preached on sin. She said, well, what did he have to say about it? He says, I think he was against it. He wasn't paying attention. So we need to listen carefully. Number two, you're having revival when people spontaneously and passionately worship God. Look at verse 6. Ezra praised the Lord, the great God, and all the people said, amen, amen. And they lifted their hands and they bowed down and worshiped with their faces to the ground. I like that. Amen. It's a good thing to say amen. Say amen right now. Go.
2: Amen.
1: There you go. Amen just means so be it. I agree. It's an affirmation that people are saying, amen. This is a beautiful scene. These people just can't get enough of God's word. Look at verse 3. He faced a square inside the water gate from early morning to noon and read aloud to everyone. And the people were standing. That means they stood for 6 hours listening to the message. So don't complain if I go 5 minutes over sometime. He's going long today, don't you think? Think how long he went. But the people loved it and they wanted to hear what it had to say. 6 times in this chapter, the word understanding is used. Verse 3, he read aloud to everyone who could understand. And all the people listened closely. They understood. They listened. They paid attention. Here's another point. You know you're being revived when you obey the word of God. It's not enough to just be a hearer of the word. You need to be a doer of the word. Jesus said at the conclusion of the Sermon on the Mount, whoever hears these sayings of mine and does them is like a wise man who built his house on a rock. And the storms came and the floods came and beat upon that house and it stood strong. Whoever hears these sayings of mine and does not do them is like a foolish man who built his house upon the sand. And the storms came and the floods came and beat on that house and it fell. See, it's all about listening, but it's also about doing, applying it, obeying. And this is what we see the people are doing. They're applying what they're hearing. They obey the word of God. Nehemiah 8:8, they read from the book of the law, and he explained that the people understood it. Then Nehemiah and Ezra, the high priest and scribe and the Levites over there said, this is a sacred day before the Lord, and the people began weeping. You know, sometimes we need to weep over our sin. People will say, oh, I go to church to be lifted up, not to be beaten down. Really? I go to church to hear truth. And sometimes I need to be told the truth and it isn't so comfortable. See, my job as a pastor is to comfort the afflicted, but it's also to afflict the comfortable. It's like going to a doctor. It'd be like saying, I want a doctor that will only give me good news. He'll never tell me anything negative. Well, if that doctor won't tell you the truth, he's not following his Hippocratic oath, which is to do no harm. He has to tell you. And it's hard because I have friends who are doctors and I've talked with them about how difficult it must be to give someone bad news. To say, I'm sorry to tell you, you have cancer, or I'm sorry to tell you, you have this condition, but how wonderful it must be to come with good news, but there's this treatment, or this is the thing you need to do next. And this is what a doctor has to do. They're there to help you be restored to health. And the same is true of a preacher, but really the same is true of a Christian. We want to help people hear the truth, and some people need to be sad before they can be happy. And by sad, I mean they need to see their sinful condition, be sorry for it, and mourn over it or cry over it. Jesus said, blessed are they that mourn, for they shall be comforted. Or another way you could translate it is, blessed are the sad, for they will be happy. So sometimes you have to be sad before you can be happy and hear the truth and deal with the problem and then ask God to forgive you of your sin. So they are crying over their sin. But after they cry over their sin, then they begin to rejoice because God has forgiven them. And that's a great thing that comes. Verse 9, he says, don't weep on a day like this. It's a sacred day before the Lord. And they went away to eat and drink, and they were going to have a festive meal and share gifts of food and celebrate with great joy. So now the prophet says, okay, enough crying. You've cried already. God forgave you. Stop. Now let's rejoice. Let's have a meal together. And it's funny because over in Nehemiah 8:10, it says, go celebrate with festive, rich foods and sweet drinks. maybe the modern equivalent would be no tofu, nothing healthy. Let's eat pizza and hamburgers and enchiladas, and let's drink original Coke. No diet Coke. I don't even really like Coke personally, but I'm just pointing out, let's celebrate, let's have a good time. The result of having your sin forgiven is joy. The Bible says, blessed or happy is the man whose sin is forgiven.
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1: You know, I've heard people describe a trip to Israel as seeing the Bible actually come to life. Hey, everybody, Greg Laurie. And I've been to Israel many times, and I've led a lot of tours, and I have to say that's absolutely true. Listen, when you're walking on the same stones that Jesus himself walked on, well, that's something that's enriching to your faith. 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It's a vacation with a purpose. And we're going to be taking a tour of Israel April 6 to 15, 2027. You can find out more at israel.harvest.org.
0: Step right into biblical history. 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Well, we're in Nehemiah chapter 8 today, as Pastor Greg presents his message called Never Give Up.
1: So the people now are rejoicing over the fact that God has forgiven them of their sin. See, doing what God wants you to do is the way to be happy. I think sometimes we think, oh man, doing the sinful things, that's where the happiness is. Now let me say something that might surprise you. It can be fun to sin, but it's very short-lived. And then the repercussions come. And then the consequences come. Sometimes consequences that can last for a lifetime because of your so-called fun. So we think, oh no, the fun and the happiness in life is in sin, when in reality, it's the opposite. The fun, if you will, the happiness in life is in obedience to God. That's what the Bible is telling us. You can have a happy life without sin, without sex outside of marriage, without drugs or alcohol, without selfishness. This is what God wants. Now, this was a great work of God, and they had a revival. Did it last? Yes, for a time. Did it last forever? No, no revival does. Billy Sunday, the great preacher, was once asked if he thought revivals lasted. His response was, no, neither does a bath, but it's good to have one occasionally. See, we need to be revived again and again. We need to be refreshed again and again. We need to recommit our life to Christ again and again. The Bible says, be filled with the Holy Spirit, speaking to yourself in psalms and hymns and spiritual songs, singing and making melody in your hearts to the Lord, in Ephesians 5. And that word be filled is a command. So God says, I command you to be filled with the Holy Spirit. And also in the Greek, it speaks of something that's continuous. So the Lord is saying, I command you each and every day to be filled with the Holy Spirit again and again and again. Being filled and refilled. Can you imagine buying a car, driving it for maybe a week and a half, then stops running? Take it back to the dealership. What's wrong with this car? It stopped running. Have you recharged it? No. Did you put gas in it? No. You see, you've got to recharge your electric car. You've got to gas up your car. And in the same way, I need to be recharged. I need to be refilled. And I need to do it again and again and again. That's how you live in a continuous state of revival and relationship with God. That's what the early church did. Acts 2:46 says they worshiped together in the temple each day. They met in homes and met for the Lord's Supper and shared their meals with great joy and generosity. And they were praising God and enjoying the goodwill of all of the people. And the Lord added to the church daily those that were being saved. One thing that's mentioned there is the Lord's Supper. We also call this communion. This is where we take the bread and the cup. which are reminders of the death of Jesus Christ. Why should we receive communion? Number one, in remembrance. Jesus said, do this in remembrance of me. It's a reminder. I have a wedding ring that I've been wearing for over 50 years. It reminds me that I'm married. I also have a woman living in my home that reminds me as well. I don't take this ring off. I don't know if I could take it off because I've gained weight since I got married. I would need the jaws of life at the fire department to probably get it off, but I don't want to take it off and I don't need to, but it's a little reminder. And so communion's a reminder of what Jesus did for you. He laid his life down for you. He sacrificed himself on the cross for you so you could be forgiven of your sin. But then number two, communion is a time of examination. It says in 1 Corinthians 11:28, when we receive the elements of communion, let a person examine themselves. So it's a moment where I say, is my life right with God? Am I walking with the Lord as I should? Have I been spending too much time down in the plane of, oh no? Have I been making compromises? Have I been doing or saying things I should not be doing? Is there an unconfessed sin in my life? This is the time to deal with that. So examination, let a man examine himself. But it's also a time of anticipation because we're told we should receive the elements of communion until he comes. So when Christ comes, we won't have communion after that. But until that day, we do it in anticipation of his return. But let me say one final thing about communion, and that is this is for Christians only. You might say, well, I think, you know, a little ritual will do me some good. Not this ritual. Because the Bible says if you receive these elements in an unworthy manner, you eat and drink judgment to yourself. What does that mean? It means that I'm taking something that represents the sacred, and I'm almost mocking it by not believing in what it represents or specifically who it represents. So when I receive communion, I want to believe in the one that it represents. I want to have a relationship with him. And so if you've never asked Jesus Christ to come into your life, this is the time to do it. Say, Lord, I know I'm a sinner and I believe Jesus died for my sin. And I want this happiness and purpose in life I've been hearing about. And I want to know that I'll go to heaven when I die. Jesus, come into my life and forgive me. And then you'll have that joy and that happiness the Bible promises. Jesus says, behold, I stand at the door and I knock. And if you'll hear my voice and open the door, I will come in. If you would like Christ to come into your life and forgive you of your sin, just pray this prayer after me, right where you are. Just pray, Lord Jesus, I know I'm a sinner, but I know you are the Savior of the world who died on the cross for my sin. I'm sorry for my sin. I turn from it. I repent of it. And I ask you to come into my life and forgive me of all of my sin. I choose to follow you from this moment forward. In Jesus' name I pray. Amen.

0: 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Well, Pastor Greg, we're making available your new book called Am I Doing This Right? About relationships. And I was thinking about a movie I saw a long time ago, famous line in the movie where the lady says, I love him. I love him for the man he wants to be. And I love him for the man he almost is. And I'm thinking the next line might have been, and I know I can fix him.
1: Oh, boy.
0: What do you say to the person who thinks that they can fix the person they're about to marry?
1: I don't think you should go into a marriage thinking you can fix a person. Newsflash. That guy you're going to fix, that girl you're going to repair, they may not get better. Mm. They may get worse. So, you know, you need to go into a marriage loving that person as they are. Yeah, maybe you'll help them improve a little bit here and there, and maybe they'll help you improve as well. But if you think you're going to turn them into a different person, you might be in for a big shock. And so, you know, I think that there needs to be that acceptance and that love and that give and take that goes into a strong and lasting marriage relationship. So don't marry a person as a project because you think you can fix them, because it will not go well, very likely.
0: Mm. And you discuss that in your new book called Am I Doing This Right?
1: I do. Yes, it's a brand new book that's just come out. It's about relationships. It's about marriage. It's about family. It's even about singleness. And so it's a book for pretty much anyone out there that wants to have stronger relationships, but especially marriage in particular. And you know, it's built on biblical principles. If you listen to our program, A New Beginning, you know that everything is built on a text. I always start with a text. Here's what the Bible says. Here's the authoritative source. Now, how does this apply? Because I find that most people just want to know how to make these biblical principles work in day-to-day living. The great British preacher C.H. Spurgeon said, the sermon begins where the application begins. So I think people are just wanting to know how to make it work. And so this is a very practical book. It's kind of a fun book. There's some funny stories from our life. There's some hard times that we've gone through as well. We're just showing how God has been with us through our marriage, through thick and thin, through all the challenges and all the opportunities, and how you can build your marriage on a strong foundation and have a marriage that stands the test of time. Not where you're just enduring, but where you're actually flourishing. And so you're not trying to live a fairy tale marriage and they lived happily ever after, but rather discover biblically how you can live happily even after.
0: All right. 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Well, next time, don't miss the finale to Pastor Greg's studies in Nehemiah, a message called Finishing What You Start. 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
14: Thank you very much, Basil. I'm happy to be here.
13: Clay, I want to talk with you today about Amazing Grace Sports Network. What inspired you to create a sports network that blends athletic excellence with spiritual purpose?
14: I think that athletic performance and spiritual purpose are connected, if not intertwined. There's a spirituality that most athletes go. They go to a spiritual state in order to perform. Many times you will see an athlete cross their heart, cross their body mm-hmm. in a Father, Son, Holy Spirit gesture before performance, or afterwards, after they give their performance, after they do well, they will give all glory to God, Jesus yes. Christ, the Holy Spirit, and they would
13: get
14: say,
13: on the knees and point up in the air.
14: Yeah, point up in the air and say, you know, thank you, Jesus. Thank
13: I
14: you,
13: see
14: God.
13: That a lot.
14: Yeah, so this is spirituality that most athletes go to in order to perform at a high level so that they're focused and they're not distracted. And the only thing that's on their mind is doing what they've been training to do for months, years, even.
13: What makes Amazing Grace Sports Network stand out for fans and athletes alike?
14: We stand out because we highlight the passion, spirituality, and the unity of sports. That's what's inherited in sports. Sports is passionate. It brings people together. It makes them passionate. They jump up and down. They scream. They cry. They laugh. They go to unbelievable lengths to express themselves when they're involved in watching the team or watching the person that they admire or that they care about. And sports is spirituality, as we talked about. It takes a spiritual person many times to compete and win at sports. You have to dig deep inside yourself. You have to see if you have what it takes in order to last this long or go through an injury or go through ups and downs. So it takes a great amount of spirituality, whether they profess themselves as Christians or not. And sports creates unity. I mean, you'll have people of all races and all ethnicities grouped together behind a team. Behind a team that they all care about and they're all passionate about. It unifies. And not only does it unify the fans, it unifies the players on the team to play together. Mm. No matter what differences they perceive they might have had or they think they have or whatever the case, you're going to have to work with that person. You're going to that person so that he can help you.
13: Yes.
14: And it's all about working together and helping one another that makes a team come together
13: yes.
14: to win.
13: Now, Clay, can you share a moment from Amazing Grace Sports Network's journey that reminded you why this mission matters?
14: I was at a Dunkin' Donuts about 3 months ago, and it was in the morning, just making my daily run. And as I'm giving my order, and there's a guy who's standing off to the side, and he just is looking at me, and he says, "I know you." I didn't know him. And he said, "I've heard you before." He says, "You are on the radio station in the mornings on Saturday." And I go, "Yes, I am." He goes, "I like what you're doing. I like that you remind us that life is more important than just sports." He says, "You talk about sports, but you always say a prayer before the show, and you remind us that our lives, my wife's life, my kids' lives, are more important than any sports that I'm watching or any sports that I care about, that the most important person in sports is me." It solidified my purpose that what we're trying to do here is bring spirituality and some humor along with sports to get everybody to group together to understand that we can make this work. We can make America unified and understanding that we can all work together to keep America going in the direction that it needs to be going. No politics, no ideology.
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14: That sports are fun and they're exciting, but they themselves, the individual, they are more important than any sport. What you do with your life and how your life is going, is it going good? Is it going bad? Is it up and down? Well, you can do something about that. If you connect yourself on a religious path with Jesus Christ, then you can have an up all the time. 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Your life, As a sports fan, your wife's life, your kids' lives are more important than any sports event, any sports team. 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
13: Hi, I'm Reverend Basiliar, Director of Church Relations for Salem Media in Boston. And on behalf of Gospel for Asia, today we are highlighting an important mission through GFA that is transforming lives among some of the most vulnerable people in the world, widows and abandoned children. Across parts of Asia and Africa, many widows and children face unimaginable hardships, isolation, and poverty. Today, we learn how this ministry is restoring dignity and hope to the lives of this particular demographic. But I want to take this time to help us really understand what circumstances these women and children are facing. The woman is always blamed, and it is said that she has a curse. Husband dies, the woman is blamed. The wife does not bear children. She is also blamed and abandoned. And no other man turns to get married to her. Some are treated as cursed and they are rejected from families. They're frequently abandoned and left without any kind of support system. So you have women literally living on the streets. You have children living on the streets also. Children can be forced to survive on their own and enter into dangerous situations just simply to get food. Could you imagine? I'll never forget, I'm not going to say where this was, but going into the city and seeing throngs of children living by the dump heap. That's where they got food. That's where they got they found survival. And this is happening a whole lot across Asia and Africa. So today we are giving you an opportunity to address this. We're giving you an opportunity to help many of these women and these children, and we are going to be coming back a little later and share. As a matter of fact, why don't I do that right now? You can help restore dignity and change your life. 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That is 866-946-2742. One more time, 866-946-2742. Make a donation to help many of these women and children who are suffering in this condition. So let's look at how Gospel for Asia step into these situations and provide hope for these women and children. A number of things they do. They provide food. They provide clothing. So understand that when you are giving to them, you are giving to provide food for these women and children on the streets, to provide clothing for them. I grew up in poverty, although I am from the Caribbean, but I know what it is like. My father had not died. He had just left. And my mother had to raise 9 little children. He left when the baby was born. The 9th child was born. The oldest was 13 going on 14. And I grew up in poverty. You might not be able to even imagine the kind of poverty. But I got my first pair of shoes when I was 14 years old. But it is a lot worse in places like Asia and Africa. Gospel for Asia is providing food and clothing and shelter They build little houses for these people to live in. 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They provide medical assistance. 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They provide vocational training for them so that they can learn trades that they're able to use to provide for themselves. 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You'll find that scripture in James chapter 1 and verse 27. 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
26: Welcome back. You're listening to Pastor Femi. Today we're talking about how can we tell as Christians that the Holy Spirit is operating in us. Pastor Femi, about a week and a half ago, I was in the kitchen, and I heard so clearly the word Abraham, just so clear. So in my spirit, I started to Google Abraham and started to listening to videos about Abraham, and my spirit knew immediately I had to know about his life, what he did here, and everything associated with him, with the relationship that he had with God. So you're right. When you start to educate yourself and go deeper in your spirit, you just get this strong knowing.
27: Amen. Amen. Thank God for that. Again, this is part of the mysteries of God, the consistency with which he works. And we, different people, different background, different upbringing, are in Christ, and we have similar experiences. That's another way to confirm that it must be the same God. He said the same God over all is rich unto all. There's no difference between the Jew and the Gentile. So, and that is also consistent with Scripture. If we are all children of God, and he's our Father, and he does not change, and he wants the best for us, so he will treat us the same way. If he loves us equally, he will treat us equally. So, which means that the experiences will be similar to one another. It may be in different circumstances, but will be the same experience. Experience of him ministering, experience of him instructing, experience of him showing things to us. You know, for example, in the areas of dreams and visions, that's another way we know that the Holy Spirit is with us, because you will receive information in dreams. Those dreams, they come to pass concerning things that you don't know about. There are some dreams that may come to you as instructions. And then you follow that instruction, you see results. That is how you know it's the Holy Spirit that is with you. So let me go back to John chapter 16, which I was reading before. He said, from verse 7 again, he said, "Nevertheless, I tell you the truth, it is to your advantage that I go away. For if I do not go away, the helper will not come to you. The helper is the Holy Spirit." Then he said, "If I depart, I will send him to you. And when he has come, he will convict the world of sin." Look at that word. He will convict the world of sin. We really bless God for the convicting ministry of the Holy Spirit. Many of us may not know the importance of that ministry of the Holy Spirit. That when we do things wrong, the Holy Spirit convicts us. That's another way to know that the Holy Spirit is with you. When something happens, the Holy Spirit convicts you. This is a very, very important way of knowing the Holy Spirit is with us. If something happens and you are not receiving conviction, you need to watch the way you are living your life. Maybe you have hardened your heart against the truth. The Bible says that their heart is, you know, seared with an iron. So maybe you have brought yourself to that position. But you do something wrong, no matter how tiny that thing may be, you are immediately convicted. That's sign that the Holy Spirit is with you. Because the purpose of conviction is so that we can repent and take advantage of the promise that God gave us in 1 John chapter 1 from verse 5 to verse 9. What God was saying was that he wants us to continue to be righteous. He said, this is the testimony that we have heard of him. God is light, In him there is no darkness at all. Then if we walk in darkness and claim to have that fellowship with him, he said we deceive ourselves. The truth is not in us. But if we walk in light as he is in the light, then we have fellowship with one another. And the blood of Jesus Christ, his son, cleanses us from all sins. If we claim to, you know, have no sin, we deceive ourselves. The truth is not in us. But if we confess our sins, he is faithful and just to forgive our sins and to free us from all unrighteousness. The reason for conviction is so that we may confess our sins. And by confessing our sins, the blood of Jesus washes away all our sins. We are free from all unrighteousness. And we are aligned again and planted again and established in the light. That is, we not only have fellowship with one another because we are in the light. The most important fellowship of all is guaranteed to us. That is, we have fellowship with him. We cannot have fellowship with God if we are walking in sin. To ensure that we maintain that fellowship with God, the Holy Spirit convicts us of our wrongdoing so that we can confess. The purpose of conviction is that we can confess. And most believers, when you're convicted, you just see yourself immediately saying, Lord, forgive me. I've done this wrong. That is the work of the Holy Spirit. So he said that when he is come, he will convict the world of sin. Not only those who don't believe, every one of us. The Holy Spirit is at work even before we become born again. Because we cannot be born again except we are convicted. That's the work of the Holy Spirit. It will convict the world. When they are convicted, they will turn to Jesus Christ. And we who belong to him and we are already saved, when we do things wrong, he also convicts us so that we can repent and we can be in alignment with him and be walking in light and have fellowship with him and fellowship with one another. This role of the convicting work of the Holy Spirit is very, very important. Because if we're not convicted, we'll be doing wrong. And we cannot walk in love, we cannot walk in unity when there is wrongdoing among us. I cannot say to you, oh, Greg, I'm sorry, I shouldn't have done that, unless I'm convicted by the Holy Spirit. And if I don't say that, then I erect a barrier. You may even forgive, but you see me in a different way. Do you understand? When I repent and I, you know, ask God for forgiveness, and I also openly admit my wrongdoing to you, that's the Holy Spirit helping me to walk in integrity. And by me doing that, you are able to rely on what I said. This man is a man of integrity. It doesn't mean he doesn't do things wrong. But when he does what is wrong, he admits his fault.
26: Pastor Femi, you're sharing the truth. There's been times, it doesn't happen often, that I'll be in prayer and all of a sudden I'll get a visual of someone I know. The visual I get is something that's not within their character. And all of a sudden, I'll give a hint. I don't try to do it, though. And I'm sure if I get out of alignment, part of me can be exposed to somebody else. You can't hide from God. If he wants you to know something, he's going to show you, isn't he, Pastor?
27: He will show it to you. He will show it to you. And in this area of the convicting work of the Holy Spirit, which is to show that he's with us, there's something very important to know. Even when we come to Jesus Christ and we confess our sins and we ask for salvation, that is not the whole thing. That's not the whole thing. I learned this in this manner. Nobody spoke to me about it. I became born again. I was already here preaching the gospel. I was living in Port Hockett at the time. Then one night, I couldn't sleep all night. The Lord was bringing into my remembrance all those things I had done in my past, including my callousness to other people, selfishness to other people, including my extramarital affairs at the time when I was not born again. All those things were coming, and the Lord was leading me to repent of those things. And I was repenting of them one after the other, including every time I went to voodoo or courtesy, every place I went, the Lord would bring it to my remembrance, the specific place I went at the time, and the things that I did there, and then I will repent of it, it will bring another one. And it was going one after the other, one after the other, one after the other, all night. You know, when the thing comes up, I will repent. Lord, I repent of going with this woman at so-so time. Forgive me in the name of Jesus Christ. I repent for going to this herbalist to go and do divination. Forgive me in the name of Jesus Christ. I repent for going to this place to make rituals. Forgive me in the name of Jesus Christ. And I was repenting all night, Greg. And I was confused because what was taught was that once we

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3: Convicting work of the Holy Spirit is crucial. It's not only the Holy Spirit telling us the things that are to come, telling us visions, moving in power and all that. The convicting ministry is very, very important, and we need to cherish it. So he said he will convict us of sin and of righteousness and of judgment. He said of sin because they do not believe in me, of righteousness because I go to my Father and you see me no more, of judgment because the ruler of this world is judged. I still have many things to say to you, but you cannot bear them now. However, when he, the Spirit of truth, has come, he will guide you into all truth. He will not speak on his own authority, but whatever he has, he will speak. He will tell you things to come. These are very, very important things that we must know. As I said before, he said it's the Spirit of truth. This title, the Spirit of truth, we need to understand what it means. The Holy Spirit will not lie. He's God. He will never lie. That's not only what it is. It also means that anything he tells us, like I said before, that we may think cannot work. That is, we're thinking this thing that he has told us will not work, which means it will turn out to be a lie. It will never happen. Whatever the Holy Spirit tells us must work, because it's the Spirit of truth. That is, what he says must come to pass, because it's the Spirit of truth. What he says will never change, because it's the Spirit of truth. If he says something is going to happen, that thing will happen. If he says something is not going to happen, that thing will not happen. If he tells us to do something in a certain way, and that's the way it's going to work, if we do it that way, it will work. That is what the Spirit of truth means. It's not only that he will be telling us the truth, it also means that whatsoever he tells us to do must be. It cannot change. That is, it will not falter.
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